marriage wasn't an institution that was propped up and set up. And he goes, oh, you want to know what? I want people to understand the church. So marriage is already there. So let me use that as an analogy. It was the opposite. He's going, I want people to recognize how important it is for them to develop a covenantal love for their church. So he invents marriage to show it. Marriage is an illustration. It is an illustration of God's love for his people. How so? It's two unlike people of equal value, one submitting to the other and serving one another. He's saying your whole covenantal love, loving relationship and your whole marriage is a word picture. It's an illustration. Why does God hate divorce? Because it breaks the analogy. God gave everything. He doesn't understand irreconcilable differences. These don't compute in the mind of an ever-loving God. So when we cite them and we go, we just couldn't make it work. God goes, but I will always make it work. That is why God is so, he rebels against the thought so much. And again, whenever I'm talking about marriage or divorce or anything else like that, the Bible makes special provisions for certain things in cases of neglect and abuse and infidelity. I'm speaking to the 95%, 98% of all marriages that simply cite it was too difficult or if it was something else like that. So if you're hearing this and the scripture doesn't call you to be a punching bag for your husband or a punching bag for your wife for the rest of your life, there are special circumstances. But for the vast majority of us who won't experience that in particular, that is the general way of understanding it, this rings true. So here's what Paul does. Paul says, I want you to think of what makes a healthy marriage. This is what I want to walk us through. And then we'll do the same thing that he did. Because this is how Paul wants us to recognize our commitment to the church. All loving relationships, I would contend, begin with motivation. Without motivation, loving relationships, they kind of peter out after a couple of seconds or after a couple of days or after the first argument, whatever it is. In order for everything else in this progression to work, there has to be deep motivation to it, okay? If you think about I remember being like 20, 21 years old when I first saw my late wife, Paige. And I use that as an example because there was just so much folly and foolishness in my mind at the time that I remember the first time that I saw her and I literally had like a Martin Luther experience. Martin Luther like said, God, if you let me get out of this storm, I'll become a monk. And he became a monk. And so when I saw Paige, I legitimately in my head was like, Lord, if I can just have her. I'd never spoken to her. She didn't know my name. Right. So what was I motivated by? Her beauty. I was motivated by like, oh, geez, it was like Adonis had walked in and I'm like, my eyes have seen the glory of the coming of the Lord. And it was right. But the motivation is there. And without the motivation, everything else falls apart. If I don't see the value in what I've decided to begin a covenantal relationship with, it will fall apart. Because the second step after motivation, which asks the question, what do I value that this may provide? Some of us, we fall in love for a number of different reasons. Again, American secular post-modernity, we fall in love for only one reason, okay? If you're on The Bachelor and it's for any pragmatic reason, it's the wrong reasons, right? But you have cultures all around the world where, why do you want to marry him? Because I want to have kids. Oh, that's a really great reason. Why do you want to get married? Because I'm getting older and I want companionship. Oh, that's a really great reason. Ours is you have to be in love. I'm not going against that. I don't think like everyone should be like, well, let's just go find some reason. But that's kind of what we think. It's got to be this deep, brooding, emotional, heart-controlled affection towards something. And yet all we need to do to be motivated to continue on the progression of marriage is to find value in the other person. You provide companionship. You provide kinship. You provide children. We provide children together. We can have camaraderie. I'm lonely and you can... There is something selfish that begins the process of covenantal love. I'm here to get something. Otherwise, I would stop at the next thing, which is a little bit more difficult, which is the commitment phase. After you find something valuable enough, you make a commitment, which is the internal commitment that says, I'm going to get rid of my eject button. Okay, I'm going to take divorce off the table. There's a moment in a relationship, and for us as believers, it becomes the moment of marriage where you no longer ask the question, if we can get through this, but you simply say, how are we going to get through this?
your paradigm changes. Now, up to the point of marriage, you should still be thinking through the lens of wisdom and outside counsel. Is this the right thing to do? But once you're married, that question goes out the window, right? Because the Lord hates divorce. So now we're saying not if we stay together, but because we're staying together, not if we can solve this, but how are we going to solve this? The commitment is next. I see, I'm motivated by it. Now I make a commitment to it. I'm taking divorce off the table. I'm getting rid of my eject button, right? On your first date, the eject button is big red and it's right in front of you, right? It's like, so you like cats? I do. You know, like that. It's just me. If you're in your 14th year of marriage and your wife comes home with a cat, you can't go beep, beep. That doesn't work like that, right? That button for the Christian is broken. You can push it. Doesn't do anything, right? Which is also why if we're in a relation, if we're in a marriage and we're threatening divorce, if that's one of our tools in our toolbox to win arguments, we have used a God dishonoring way of speaking in order to win. We call that a Pyrrhic victory. It dishonors God when you say, when you put one foot out the door and go, well, if you don't, then I'm going to. Why? Because if marriage is an illustration, then what are we illustrating if we in marriage go, you make me mad one more time and I'm out? Because Romans 8, 38 and 39 says this, I am convinced that in Christ, whether it be death or life or angels or demons or things present or things to come or powers or anything else, nothing can separate me from the love of God, which is in Christ Jesus our Lord. So when we threaten leaving, we are undermining the illustration of marriage, which is to demonstrate Christ and his church, where even though there was difficulty and even though there was distinction, Christ still died and gave himself up for her. So we can't use that. That's not one of the tools available to us as Christians. Then that moves into discipline. After you made a commitment, then you go, well, if I want to keep this going, I'm going to have to get rid of old systems that used to work. When I was interested in lesser affections, these things worked, right? I think about, I talked about this at Young Adults last week, but I think about if you looked at my bank account when Carolyn and I got married in September of 2023, you would have seen, if you just looked at my bank statements, you would have pointed at September and gone, what happened here? What's this? There's a brand new, there's a new spending trend. There's a new, like all of a sudden, these person care about shampoo and they like buy hygiene products for them. Well, what happened here? What happened is now they have soap in their house, right? Like, I'm not, okay? Teach his own. I'm one of those like catch all the diseases, then you're immune to everything kind of people. My wife's a nurse, so she's like, we should wash our hands. I'm like, okay, you're not better than me because you wash your hands, okay? Anyway, your spending habits change. Your everything, your disciplines work differently in this. You're going to have to change things. When you stayed up until 3 o'clock in the morning every day playing Call of Duty, and you're just, right, you might be the best one on your floor or in your dorm or whatever. Great. It's good to have hobbies. But if you've got 3 kids, you can't do that anymore, right? And if you can, you just live in constant exhaustion. But for most of us, then we've got to start getting rid of. I remember the day that I had to give up like slow pitch men's softball because I had 3 kids. I was living the dream, you know, like someone from the men's slow pitch softball association of the world was going to come by and be like, yo, what we've been looking for, kid. You've got the bat speed to change a generation. I don't know what I was hoping for, to win city, right? You got like a beer mug is all you got, but you give stuff up. It doesn't work for you. You've got to trim old habits. They don't serve your new reality. What must I change, lose, or start to foster this healthy relationship? Then the affection begins to change. The will, the Bible tells us that the will actually points the heart towards a new object. What you consistently, I think it's a Jeffersonian idea, which is, he says, if you want someone to like you, ask them to borrow a pencil. Why? Because as I hand you the pencil, what do they start to think? I'm letting you borrow a pencil. I only do that with people that I like. I must like you. It's changing the paradigm. It makes everything go in reverse. So your will begins, your brain starts to go, so we're sacrificing for this person. So we're committing to this person. So we're not chasing lesser loves anymore. So we must really care about them. And the affections begin to change. That's why it's so hard to find someone who goes to another country and begins to serve them. If it's a developing country or whatever, you go on a missions trip and you go there and you see them, and then all of a sudden, it's what your life's all about. You can't help it because
You go, well, I've spent money, I've spent time, I've spent resources, I'm here, and now my heart begins to change for it. Nothing changes it like the will. And then lastly, the question of endurance comes in. If you want a healthy covenantal relationship, you've got the prompting of the motivation, and you make a deep commitment to take divorce off the table. You've got to cut out the old things in discipline. Your affections begin to change, but then the question becomes, what happens when the storm hits? And this is the question that you have to ask. Do I welcome the storm as a norm? If I'm in a marriage, is a storm part of the norm, or is it a forecast of failure? As soon as something bad happens, do I go, my mom was right, this was never meant to be? Or your mom was right, this was never meant to be? Or do I go, this is par for the course? This is part of the friction of relationship exists in things like this. And so what Paul does is he invites the hearer to think through all those things. And he says, what does it take to have a healthy marriage? And we go, well, you need motivation, and you need discipline, and you need commitment, and you need to arrive at conclusions by which these things are worthy of it. Then your affections begin to change, but then you stick with it, even if there's storms. And Paul goes, good, good, good, good, good, good, good. And you thought we were talking about marriage, but I'm talking about your relationship to the church. What does it take for you to be a good husband is the same set of skills and commitments and agreements as it takes for you to be a healthy partner in a local church. The same thing. This is his catfish moment where we all go, you know what? That's right. We must have all those things to have healthy marriages. Paul goes, I was never talking about marriage in the first place. I've been talking about the church all along. This is Plato's allegory of the cave, for those of you who are interested in some of the poetics. And here's his idea. Plato basically said humanity, and we're kind of adjusting this for our context, that humanity is like a prisoner. Okay, this was like a wall that these people who were shackled to the floor could never see over this wall. Okay, so everything they experienced was on this wall. They saw this circle of light, and they would see things pass by. And as there was this flame over here, and when people would hold these statues or they'd hold these figurines, they would explain to them. He would say, this is a bird. And then they would look up and they would go, ah, a bird. A bird is a two-dimensional, flat, little bit wavy, black silhouette on a wall. That's what a bird is. That's birdness. That's what makes a bird. That is the essence of bird. And so all these people in prison, they just sit here having no idea that there's such thing as flame and an actual three-dimensional bird. And they just look up and go, bird, child. Circle, square, but their whole world is the shadow. And so one day, he postulates, a man is freed, and he goes out of the cave, and he sees the light of day, and he goes, fire. And he walks back in, and he talks about a bird. He goes, you guys, no, that's not a bird. That's not a bird. That's just the shadow of a bird. A bird tweets. A bird flies. What's flying? It's like in the air. What's air? In the sky, by the cloud. And he struggles. And as he begins to break the paradigm of the people enslaved, he goes, just, you got to trust me. And then they move to kill him. And they go, don't you bring, you're telling us these are lies. How dare you lie to us? And he's so frustrated because he's going, no, it's not. You've missed which one's the shadow and which one's the reality. You've confused the two. And so as this takes place inside of the text, this is the Jamesian lens you have to put on of privatized spirituality versus the communal nature of the way we're supposed to live out our faith. Paul's going, I know that you think these motivations are healthy for marriage, but the whole marriage institution is this. It's you're looking at this over here, and it's great, but it's represented. This is the reality. That's just the shadow on the wall. And when you exercise this appropriately, you're showing the unbelieving world how Christ loves his church. Why does he hate divorce? Because you're teaching the unbelieving world that there is something that could happen where Christ abandons his church. Why is he so speaking against abuse? Because you're telling them there's a reality in which God gets so fed up, he begins to exercise violence on the people that he loves. The allegory of the cave is helpful here because it helps us to recognize this is what Paul's pointing at, and this is what we're obsessed with. And the commitments we would make to have a healthy marriage or to be healthy parents
are things we're not willing to make for the church. But that was the point. That was the reality. It wasn't the shadow. So the same questions to help us recognize

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5: The y'alls, the one another's, it's the connection there. And that very last line, if you can recognize that, here's what James says. A man who brings a sinner back from the edge of destruction covers over a multitude of sins. Yeah, people are going to mess with you here. Yes, you're going to find slander. Yes, people are going to talk about you behind their back. But guess what? If being in this place turns you away from destruction and hell forever, that's going to cover over a multitude of sins when you think back on your life. So there's got to be a desire, but the desire needs to be followed with a commitment. That's why here at College Ave, we have membership at College Ave. You're not paying like monthly fees. You don't get like a little badge. You don't get like a sash, nothing. It's just you making a commitment that this is my home church. Why? Because our heart needs to recognize that our mouth has made a commitment somewhere. A lot of you are not College Avers. Whatever church it is, I'm speaking for your pastor to be involved and committed somewhere, to take the eject button off the table, except for bad theology or a crooked system by which people aren't honoring the word of God or the sanctity of scripture. Yes, that's a proper eject button. Be good Bereans, but not good consumers. After that, we got to discipline things. Okay? Well, I don't want to serve. It's not about wanting to. It's about disciplining these old habits. What must I change, lose, or start to foster this healthy relationship with the church? Then the Lord begins to point our hearts towards its new object. And then, what will you do when the storm hits? I like this idea. These are the myths of the church. The church, each one of these can be made true by crossing out one word. The church is for the Christian. The church is full of people. You can label them whatever you want. I'm messed up. You're messed up. I'm not okay. You're not okay. But that's okay. Because under the banner of Christ, everyone becomes the same, in desperate need of salvation. I don't need to love the church if I love Jesus. I absolutely need to love the church if I love Jesus. That pious idea that I had, if I'm going to be really in with Christ, but forget the whole church thing, is like if you walk up to me and you're like, I can't stand your wife, but I hope you and I have a great relationship. I'm going to go, no, friend. I don't overlook something like that. Your wife, can't stand her. Hypocrite, total slander, never want to talk to her. How is this going to work out? It's not going to go well. Here's what Cyprian of Carthage wrote. I think it's a great way of putting it. He who does not have the church as his mother cannot have God as his father. Augustine repeats the same thing. Luther and Calvin reiterate the same point. Just getting out of the idea that I can be a Jesus follower but have nothing to do with the bride that he died for. Every one of the analogies falls apart when you open the New Testament then. Every y'all becomes a you. Every whosoever becomes me, myself, and I. Every one another becomes in the lonesomeness of my soul. There is a sense in which you cannot be obedient to Christ without engaging in his church. Because you'd have to close your eyes to whole swaths of the New Testament. How could you only open your eyes every once in a while to personal obedient matters and think that that applies in some sort of complete understanding of following Jesus? It doesn't. And I just wish I'd understood this earlier in my life because I was just so against institutions of church. And I'm going to have Jesus without this. And then I just open it up and James has just been correcting me all along going, friend, chapter 1, they are hypocrites. 2, they are foolish. 3, they can slander. 4, they're hurtful. They can drag you into court. And then I'll see you next week, because that's what it means to be a church that values forgiveness and unity. And it's not uniformity. We don't need to look the same or think the same. But when we walk into these doors, we have one thing in mind, and that is Christ crucified. Would you pray with me? Lord, we surrender and give all these things over to you. You are the shepherd of this church. We are just sheep in your flock. Lord, would you just continue to whittle out those false understandings that we have, ways that we try to get by in thinking, I'm going to try to make this Christianity thing as simple as possible, removing all complexity and anything.

thing that might be problematic or uncomfortable, and you just keep pointing us back to the discomfort is all part of it. The trial is all part of it. The storm is the norm. So Lord, thank you for the work that you've done personally for me in my heart through the book of James. Thank you for the gift of the whole book that reminds us that it's not enough to just to be a hearer of the word, but we must become doers of the word. We pray all this in your name.

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1: And repent of their sins of pride, arrogance, etc. And they would know. Why didn't they understand? Because they refused to accept that they had a need. The Pharisees refused to accept that they were blind. They mocked him in the last chapter, said, are we blind also? The Pharisees refused to accept that they needed anything like salvation. They just refused. They refused to admit that they needed the care and the grace and the intervention of the shepherd Jesus. So the Pharisees now stand in strong contrast to brokenhearted sinners who are repenting. And the fact that the Pharisees took this position, that broke the heart of Jesus to see that the Pharisees were losing so much, a peace that belonged to them. This peace belonged to them because in front of them is the Prince of Peace. And this brokenheartedness of Jesus can be seen when Jesus approached the city of Jerusalem in Luke 19:41, when he was come near and he beheld the city and wept over it, saying, if thou hadst known, even thou, at least in this thy day, the things which belong unto thy peace, but now they're hid from thine eyes. All because if thou hadst known, there's a lot packed into that statement, if thou hadst known. They would not know that Jesus is God, and therefore their judgment was they could not know. They would not know, and therefore the result was they could not know that Jesus is God. You know, many people today have difficulty in understanding how could Jesus be God. Many people today have difficulty understanding how can the Bible be literally true. Many people today have a hard time in understanding how could the world have been created in only 6 days. Many people have difficulty understanding how can the world just be only 6,000 years old, the Bible says. Many people have difficulty understanding the sad truth that the majority of people have been, will be cast into a hell of eternal suffering. Many people have difficulty understanding how all a person has to do to get to heaven is in humility, call on the name of Jesus to save them and make Jesus the Lord of their lives. That's all. When Jesus cried out in Luke 19:41, if thou hadst known, he was expressing that whatever difficulties a person may have in understanding, Jesus is willing to bring that person to an understanding. All they have to do is respond to Jesus, turn from their sin, and Jesus says, I'll pour out my spirit of understanding, who will reveal and bring a person to understand. This is all what Proverbs 1:23 is saying. Proverbs 1:23 again, turn you at my reproof. Behold, I will pour out my spirit unto you. I will make known my words unto you. But the sad truth in verse 6 is, again, verse 6, this parable spake Jesus unto them, but they understood not what things they were spoke to them. They didn't understand what Jesus was saying to them because they would not understand what Jesus was saying. It was a matter of their will. Now, up until verse 6, as we said, Jesus has taught a lot of things. Many things he's laid out for them. And again, it does the understanding check in verse 6, and the results are nada, zero. They understood not. So now at this point, Jesus looks over the many things that he's told them, and he's asking himself a question. Of all that I have taught them, what's the most important point that we need to know? We need to take this in baby steps. So let's just go back to kindergarten here. And he asks himself the question, All right, I've told them many truths, and of all the truths that I've just explained to them, if I was to choose just one truth that I want them to understand, what would that one essential truth be? What message do I want to resonate in their minds as the one single take-home message? This is what we have in verse 8. In verse 8, Jesus is saying, if you don't understand anything of what I just told you, there is one essential truth that is the most important truth for you to understand. If you don't remember anything else of what I just said to you, one point you should walk away with, may this point resonate in you. And that one essential truth is, verse seven. Then said Jesus unto them again, verily, verily, I say unto you, I am the door of the sheep. That's it. The most important truth that they needed to know was this one simple statement in verse 7. I am the door. For any person that comes to Jesus for the very first time, is a first timer, of the many truths where he should start, this is the starting point. For the first timer coming to Jesus, the starting point is Jesus is the door. Doors are entrances. Doors enable a person to come inside. So to understand what it means, Jesus is the door, we got to understand Jesus is the door to what? What does a person enter into when they go through Jesus as the door? First, Jesus is the door to God. John 14:6, Jesus saith unto him, I am the way, the truth, and the life. No man cometh unto the Father but by me. There's only one way to God. Jesus is the only way to God. There's only one truth as to who God is. Jesus is the only truth of who God is. There's only one life that comes from God. Jesus is that only life from God. So John 14:6, Jesus is explaining how Jesus is the door to God. There's only one door to God. He's that door. Nobody comes to God except through Jesus. There's a terrible condition that plagues the human heart. That condition is unrest, anxiety, worry, apprehension, dread, fretfulness. Shocking to think this is such an idyllic place as Laredo, Mexico. What could be more beautiful? The water, the scenery, the animals, everything. 3,000 out of the 15,000 people on drugs. Last week, 2 more assassinations. So far, 20 of drug dealers. Everybody's expecting at least 5 more. Why? Lucrative business, all that drugs going on down there. Why are people taking these drugs? Methamphetamine, cocaine, whatever. Because of the heart condition that plagues man. Unrest, anxiety, worry, apprehension, dread, fretfulness. And the Bible says in Isaiah 57:20, the wicked are like the troubled sea when it cannot rest, whose waters cast up mire and dirt. There's no peace, saith my God to the wicked. There's only one remedy for that problem of Isaiah 57:20, that condition of cannot rest, of no peace. And that remedy is Jesus as Isaiah 9:6, the Prince of Peace. The one remedy for the condition of the troubled heart is not methamphetamine, it's not drugs. It's Jesus who said, John 14:27, peace I leave with you, my peace give I unto you, not as the world give I unto you. Let not your heart be troubled, neither let it be afraid. Man's need, peace. Peace with God. Only one person can give peace with God. And that person is Romans 5:1, we have peace with God through our Lord Jesus Christ. Apart from Jesus, there's no peace with God. Jesus is the door to peace. As he said in Matthew 11:28, come unto me, all ye that labor and are heavy laden, I'll give you rest. The natural state of the soul of man is unrest, and Jesus is the only way for the soul to have rest. Jesus is the door to rest. People need to be rescued from the power of sin over their lives. There's only one person who can free a person from the power of sin. That person is Jesus, John 8:34 and 36. John 8:34 and 36. Jesus answered them, "Verily, verily, I say unto you, whosoever committeth sin is a servant of sin." John 8:36. "If the Son therefore shall make you free, you shall be free indeed." Jesus is the door to being free from the power of sin over a life. Past sins that a person has done puts that person in the state of being condemned. People live their lives under an axe of condemnation, fearful of when is it going to fall on me? Why? Because of their past sins. People need to be delivered from the condemnation of their past sins. Only Jesus can deliver a person from condemnation from past sins, as the Bible says in Romans 8:1, "There is therefore now no condemnation to them which are in Christ Jesus." Jesus is the door to being free from condemnation. We've been talking about understanding. People need to understand the Bible. But let's face it, the Bible is a closed book to people. There's only one key that opens the understanding of the Bible. Jesus is the key. John 5:39, Jesus said, "Search the scriptures, for in them you think you have eternal life. They are they which testify of me." Only Jesus can open a person's understanding so they can understand the Bible. Luke 24:45, "Then opened he their understanding that they might understand the scriptures." Jesus is the door to understanding the Bible. The Bible says without question that every person has sinned. Every person's a dirty, rotten sinner. Romans 3:23, all have sinned. And the problem with sin is that sin kills. It's a killer. Sin brings death. Romans 6:23, the wages of sin is death. Because of sin, people are dead in their souls. Dead people can't see because sin has made a person not be able to see God at all. Dead people don't respond because sin makes a person unresponsive to the calls of God. Dead people can't talk. They can't converse. People, because of sin, they have no conversation with God. What people need, solution to that problem, life. They need life, a new life that raises them out of the state of being dead. Jesus is the only person that can give a person who is dead inside a new life. And he said, "This is why I came." In our chapter, John 10:10, "I am come that they might have life, that they might have it more abundantly." What's this mean? Jesus is the door to life. The enemy of man is the devil. The devil is powerful. He's destructive. He wants to destroy man. 1 Peter 5:8, "Be sober, be vigilant, because your adversary, your enemy, the devil, as a roaring lion walking about, seeks whom he may devour." And let's face it, man is vulnerable to the devil. Man needs protection from the devil. One characteristic of a door is that when a person runs for safety, he runs into a place and he shuts the door. Door shut. The door provides protection. As we saw at Passover night in the book Exodus, when God told the Israelites, "Put the blood over and on the doorpost, go inside, and don't go outside that door," meaning shut the door. Don't go out there. Exodus 12:22. "You shall take a bunch of hyssop and dip it in the blood that is in the basin. Strike the lintel and the two side posts with the blood that is in the basin. And none of you shall go out at the door of his house until the morning." With the door shut, people are safe. Jesus is the Passover door that the family went through and shut to stay safe. Jesus is the door of protection, the door of protection. Now, in addition to the complication of sin being that it brings death, another complication of sin is that it dirties the soul. And the cry of man with a filthy soul is, "What can wash away my sin?" And there's only one person who can wash away the sin. Only one person who can clean the soul of man, make it clean. The person is Jesus. 1 John 1:7, the blood of Jesus Christ, his son, cleanses us from all sin. Jesus is the only door to being clean from sin. Now, the world is a cold place of dog-eat-dog, where I've just told you about the violence down in Laredo, where violence and cruelty and death are the norm. Sooner or later, a person begins to feel that he doesn't belong in this world. And that's in the heart of man, a yearning for a place to belong. Just like the West Side Story song, Somewhere. There's a place for us, somewhere a place for us. Peace and quiet and open air. We'll find a new way of living. We'll find a way of forgiving somewhere. Somewhere there's a place for us. Thank you, Leonard Bernstein. That song is the cry of the human heart, where it comes to see, I don't belong here on this earth of death. The cry of the human heart is, there's a place for me. Somewhere a place for me. Somewhere, somewhere. Jesus is that somewhere that people are looking for. Jesus is the place where people belong. People are like restless birds in search of a nest. Jesus is the nest. Again, verse 3, he calls his own by name and leads them out. Verse 14, I am the good shepherd and know my sheep and am known of mine. To be a Jesus following sheep makes a person feel that he belongs there. As Jesus says about those who are not in Jesus in John 10:26, verse 26 of our chapter, verse 26, but you believe not because you are not of my sheep. And I said unto you, my sheep hear my voice. I know them. They follow me. I give unto them eternal life, and they shall never perish. Neither shall any man pluck them out of my hand. Jesus is the door for a person to feel he belongs. People really want a home. They want a home to call their own. The American dream is for everybody to own their own home. So people work to own a home. Then when they get it, they fix up their home to make it their own. They even put signs on the outside of the door with their names. That's my home. And it's so comforting when they're out and about and say, where are you going? I'm going home. I'm going home. People come to visit, open the door. Welcome to my home. My home. It's my home. There's just something very special to saying my home. And the reason why it's so special and comforting to say my home is because it means that I have a home. I have a home. The heart of man yearns for a home to call his own. There's in the heart our yearning for a home. That's why the song, you know, consider yourself in the play Oliver was such a hit, because it had lyrics like, consider yourself at home. Consider yourself one of the family. We've taken to you so strong. It's clear we're going to get along. Okay, so people yearn for a home where they belong. But the problem is that with every home, you go buy a home. You can get a list of the people who used to own that home. I am the third owner of my home in El Cajon. That means two other families called my home their home. But my home is no longer their home. And one day, my home will be called my home by somebody else. That brings back the disappointing reality of where we call my home will someday no longer be my home. It'll be someone else's home. And yet man yearns for a permanent home. And Jesus offers that permanent home. As he said in John 14:1, let not your heart be troubled. You believe in God, believe also in me. In my Father's house are many mansions. If it were not so, I would have told you, I go to prepare a place for you. And if I go and prepare a place for you, I will come again and receive you unto myself, that where I am, there ye may be also. The permanent home of man is that statement, John 14:3, that where I am, there ye may be also. Jesus is the door to a permanent home where we will never have to leave. Where we'll be able to say, home at last, home. This is what Abraham looked for. Jesus is the door to a permanent home. Abraham lived in tents all his life because he wanted to find his permanent home. And Abraham knew that his permanent home was where Jehovah Jesus was. And Abraham's followers, those who followed Abraham, the saints, are described in Hebrews 11:13. These all died in faith, not having received the promises, but having seen them afar off, and were persuaded of them and embraced them and confessed that they were strangers and pilgrims on the earth. For they that say such things declare plainly they seek a country. All the saints refused to call this earth their home. They wanted a permanent home. Jesus is the door to the permanent home. So this is the most important truth that Jesus chose to say to the Pharisees in verse 7, I am the door. And by saying that, the message was Jesus is the door to everything that's good. Jesus is the door to everything that man needs. You know, at Scannabis Laboratory, we have many, many doors, and they all have separate keys. And I've seen those keys. There's over 100 of them, all these keys. But there's one key called the master key that'll open every door at Scannabodies. Jesus is the master key that opens every door of what is good, every door of what man needs. So when Jesus said in verse 7, I am the door, it was like Jesus was saying, I'm the master key that opens every door. There's not any good thing, there's not anything needful that a person has that Jesus is not the door to. Because of that, a person can evaluate a ministry of somebody with one simple question. Where's the door? Where's the door? Does he bring forth and promote Jesus Christ as the door to everything good and needful? Jesus did. And since Jesus is the only great door, the question is, well, who can enter into that door? Who can go into that door? Reminds me, I've got an old picture of my grandfather. My grandfather was a rabbi in Petersburg, Virginia, from the 1930s. My grandfather is standing in front of some building, and right behind him in the building, there's a door, and the door on the sign, this is Petersburg, Virginia, says, whites only. I got the picture. Whatever that door was for, I don't know. But the sign made it clear the door was not to be used by blacks. That sign made it clear the door was only for whites. When Jesus said he's the door, the question is, for who? Who is the door of Jesus for? And Jesus answered that question when Jesus said in verse 9, I am the door. By me, if any man enter in, he shall be saved and go out, find pasture. Jesus said in verse 9, I'm the door. By me, if any man enter in, he shall be saved. The door of Jesus doesn't have a sign on, says whites only. The door doesn't have a sign on, says Jews only, or non-Jews only, whatever. The door of Jesus doesn't have a sign on it that says the righteous only. The door of Jesus has only one sign on it, and that sign is verse 9, any man, anyone, any person who's willing to humble himself, come to Jesus. Jesus is the door. The door, because he says in John 6:37, him that cometh to me, I will in no wise cast out. Because when the door opens, Jesus is the door. Jesus has one statement, just says two words to the person who opens the door. Welcome, friend. Luke 7:34, Jesus is a friend of publicans and sinners. Let's pray. Thank you, Lord, for being our friend. What a friend we have in Jesus. In your precious name we pray. Amen.
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7: I remember when I first began to learn about inspiration, the inspiration of the Bible, and I heard a statement that went something like this: these men of God, filled with the Spirit, through 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individual writers, inspired by the Holy Spirit, illuminated by the Holy Spirit. 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We are blessed to have the privilege of teaching God's Word to many, many people every day. This huge family of Bible-believing Bible students is everywhere in the world, and we're so grateful for the opportunity to make God's Bible, God's Word, the subject for every day. We don't teach anything else. We teach the Bible. And because of that, we know God is going to bless it because He's promised to do so. Here is part two of The Illumination of the Spirit. The great desire of the Spirit's heart is to flood the light of Scripture into your mind and help you to know more and more and more about your Heavenly Father and your Lord and Savior, Jesus Christ. And the Holy Spirit is like a lighthouse keeper who just loves to send that powerful beam out and help you get through the fog and the darkness of where you live. How many of you know we're living in some fog and darkness right now? Hard to see our way through it. Sometimes we get up and say, what in the world is going to happen today? How many of you know sometimes you just get a verse and you hang on to that verse and you live off of that verse for 2 or 3 days because God has given you a verse of Scripture to give you direction and hone in on what's happening in your life? In general, the content of the Spirit's ministry is all the truth. The truth is the Bible, the written Word of God. Sometimes people come to me and maybe they're living with each other out of marriage. I've had that happen several times. And they want to talk to me about this. And I say, you know, you guys, what you're doing is not right. You shouldn't be doing that. The Bible doesn't allow that. The Word of God doesn't allow that. And I've had them say to me, you know what, Pastor, I know that's what the Bible says, but we prayed about it and we've got real peace from God that this is okay. I'm not going to tell you all the things I say when that happens, but what I want to tell them is whatever you got is not peace from God. And I know that to be true because, listen to me, kids, this is what you need to understand. The Holy Spirit will never contradict what the Word of God says. Not ever, ever, ever. You can count on it. You won't read something in the Bible and the next day get some vision from God that contradicts what the Bible says. It's not going to happen. Your standard for what is truth and what is right and wrong is the Scripture. And you don't have to doubt about it because God wrote it down for you. It's called the Bible. So when somebody tells me the Spirit of God told them to do something that is not from the Word of God, it may be a spirit, all right, but it's not the Spirit of God. So when we talk about spiritual illumination, we're not talking about dreams or private messages. We're talking about God's Word coming alive as He uses His Spirit to open the understanding and apply the Word of God to our hearts. So the parameters of spiritual discernment are found between the covers of this book. You want to know where the wisdom of God is? It's right here. You don't have to go to grad school to get it. You just get a Bible and start reading it. And little by little, God's Word will start
18: to penetrate your life. So how does the process work? Well, there's a wonderful passage of scripture in the little book of 1 John. Here's what it says. But you have an anointing from the Holy One, and you know all things. The anointing which you have received from him abides in you, and you do not need that anyone teach you. Sometimes after a service here at Shadow Mountain, someone will come up to me and say, Pastor, that was really an anointed message. And I take that as a compliment. But what I want to say to you is that John says we all have an anointing from God. You have this anointing from the Holy One, says John. I take that to mean that each of us has a special gift from God. It says here, you do not need that anyone teach you. I know some students have made that their life verse, but that's not where it goes. It doesn't mean we don't need teachers, because John himself was a teacher. It means we don't need worldly teachers to teach us the things we need to know about God. What he means is this: you don't need teachers who speak from a non-Christian perspective. You don't need horoscopes. You don't need psychic hotlines. You don't need advice columns to figure out life. You have the Spirit of the living God within you. He is your anointing. And when you allow that to happen, you can ask him to help you, and he will. And often he will do it through the Word of God. This isn't about feelings or whims. It's about the Spirit taking the Word of God and applying it to your mind and heart, guiding you in truth and keeping you alert. So the parameters and the process. Now the power. The Bible says in John 14:26, but the Helper, the Holy Spirit, whom the Father will send in my name, he will teach you all things and bring to your remembrance all things that I said to you. If you were a Christian in high school or college, maybe even if you weren't, and you were getting ready for a big test, you may have prayed, oh Lord, help me remember the things I've studied. My prayer was always, help me to remember the things I haven't studied. I wanted not inspiration, I wanted revelation. Sometimes you'll hear the Word of God preached, and you walk away saying, that didn't touch me. I'm not sure what he was talking about. And you may not think about it again for weeks, but if you keep coming back, nurturing your spiritual life, little by little, you'll store truth in your spirit. And then at the right moment, the Bible says, God's Spirit will bring it to your remembrance. He will bring it to your mind. Most crises may come to us, but all of them have one thing in common. You don't get time to do homework on them. If there's a crisis and you're facing this crisis, you don't get to say, I'll come back in 2 weeks after I have a chance to study this a little bit more. What I'm saying, folks, is this. How are you going to remember something you don't have? You all got to give the Spirit of God something to work with. You got to put some word in your heart. You say, how do I do that? Well, there's a lot of ways. You can memorize the scripture. I know that's a foreign term to some of you. You can read the scripture. You can listen to the scripture. There's so many ways to listen to the scripture today. So many good readers of the scripture. I believe that many worship songs are built around scripture. You can play them in your heart. What I'm saying is, if you don't fill your mind and your spirit with godly things, then when the Spirit of God wants to bring something to your remembrance, he goes to your hard drive and there's nothing there. You have to give him something to work with. That's the part we play in the disciplines of our life. We study and we listen and we take notes. I'm so honored when I see some of you taking notes. Every piece of spiritual information that you make as an input into your life becomes fodder for the Holy Spirit to use when the time comes. I'll give you an illustration. I was speaking at a conference some years ago, and I had an assignment to speak on marriage. In fact, the whole thing was about marriage, and I just had one message. A woman who had listened to some of the radio told me at the end of my message that day, in tears, that she and her husband were having terrible problems, on the verge of divorce. And he had told her several weeks before that he would come to this session and hear what I had to say, but that was it. If it didn't work, he was done. He was finished. And she started to weep. She said, Pastor, we had this major fight this week. And he said, I'm not going. And she said, and I tried to take my own life because I was so discouraged. And I don't know where this came from, but I looked at her and I said, young lady, don't you ever do that again. God did not die for your marriage. He died for you, and he cares about you as a person. So don't ever do that again. I thought, where did that come from? It came from what was in me. The Holy Spirit will use what is in you and bring it out at the right time, at the right moment, when you need the answer. But if you don't put anything in your spirit for the Holy Spirit to work with, he won't have anything for you to say. So the point is, you don't have to go around begging the Holy Spirit to help you. Just keep filling up the tank with godly things, and when the moment comes, the Holy Spirit will be there to give you the wisdom that you need. And then there's spiritual dependence. Did you know that the ministry of the Holy Spirit makes it possible for you to face life in a different way than the average person? We can face crises and testing and not get blown off course. We face these crises with the knowledge of God. And you say, well, Pastor Jeremiah, how can I explain that sort of discernment? I think it comes as the Spirit of God helps you and me to see the whole picture. The Spirit of God wants to give us perspective. Did you know that? He's not just interested in the moment. He's interested in that moment in the big picture. Let me give you an illustration of this from the New Testament. It's kind of raw because it sounds very familiar. Here's this young man who loved the Lord, and he died an unjust and violent death. He was stoned to death for boldly proclaiming Jesus Christ as Savior and Lord. He told people what they didn't want to hear, and because they had no answer for his arguments, they killed him. Now I know that you know I'm talking about Stephen. I want to ask you a question. If you knew you were going to be martyred for your faith, if you knew you were going to be stoned or shot because of what you believe and what you say, what would you be thinking? I'm sure you'd be afraid. Normally, if you weren't, there's something wrong with you. You'd probably be wondering about your friends, your family, and I'm sure all those thoughts went through Stephen's mind as well. But Stephen had a perspective on that moment that came because he was filled with the Holy Spirit. He saw that moment not in just time. He saw it in light of eternity. Listen to his words. But he, being full of the Holy Spirit, gazed into heaven and saw the glory of God and Jesus standing at the right hand of God. And he said, look, I see the heavens open and the Son of Man standing at the right hand of God. How did he see that? With death rushing on him, with murderous hatred all around him, with sharp, heavy stones crashing into his body, how in the world did Stephen see that? He saw it through spiritual illumination. He saw it through his spirit. He saw the power of the Holy Spirit. He saw through spiritual eyes what was happening. The spiritual illumination of the moment gave him confidence and strength and ability to see beyond that tragedy and the loss of his life. He was enabled to see into that place where he would spend eternity. He saw God. He saw Christ. He saw heaven. And he died with a blessing on his lips, rather than a curse for those who are taking his life. That's what the Holy Spirit does. He takes those moments which could easily be interpreted like the world interprets them and helps us to see them through the eyes of God himself. And he gives us spiritual direction, gives us discernment, gives us dependence, and he gives us direction. When the Spirit of God comes to live within you, he is your guide and leader. Paul wrote it this way, Romans 8:14, for as many as are led by the Spirit of God, these are the sons of God. The Bible says if you're a son and child of God, the Holy Spirit is your leader. One of the marks you have as a Christian is that you are led by God's Spirit. Now, many of you who know me know that I am directionally challenged. I don't have a very good sense of direction. Sometimes it's so bad that when I think I should turn right, I always turn left because I know I'm going to be wrong, and half the time I'm right. Good thing my wife has a good sense of direction, I'd be lost all the time. But here's the truth. Even with the best compass, the best GPS, life can still leave us not knowing where to turn. And in those moments, the question is, what do we do? And I'm telling you, the Holy Spirit is to be trusted. He is the one who helps us know where to go, where to turn, what to do. He knows everything that's involved in where you're headed, and he gives you guidance to make the right decision if you will trust him. Romans 9:1 says, I tell the truth in Christ. I am not lying. My conscience bearing me witness in the Holy Spirit. I believe there is an inward witness within us who are Christians that helps us to know what to do. Sometimes I've been in a crisis where I've had to make a decision, and the logical decision to make is so logical, but I knew that God was telling me to do the other thing. And I do the other thing as I listen to the Lord and later find out, oh my goodness, good thing I didn't do what was logical. I did what was spiritual. When you do what's spiritual, you got a much better chance of the outcome being what you hoped it would be. You see, life is so complicated, I don't even want to try to live it on my own, in my own wisdom. I don't want to be my own travel agent through life, writing my own itinerary, arranging my own accommodations. I only mess everything up. There are too many options and too many paths and too many opportunities and too many choices and too many serious consequences if I make the wrong decision. What did the old bumper sticker say? Life is fragile. Handle with prayer. I need the guiding hand of God's Spirit. So how does he guide? He leads us through God's word, through prayer, through circumstance, through godly counsel. Through all these means, he helps us and he guides us. 3,000 years ago, when David was hiding from his enemies in the depths of a limestone cave, he wrote these words, when my spirit was overwhelmed within me, then you knew my path. Speaking of God. And it's the same for you and for me. Not long ago, I was flying in a private jet, and I got the opportunity to go up and sit in the jump seat, which is right behind the pilots. I had never done that before, and I kind of wanted to see how everything worked. Before long, we ran into stormy weather. Huge clouds surrounded us, and for what felt like forever, you couldn't see a thing out of the front window. I remember thinking, wait, don't we need to see where we're going? The pilot didn't seem all that worried about it. He didn't even try to look outside. No, he kept his eyes glued to the gauges and the instruments in front of him. That's what guided them. And sure enough, those instruments carried us safely home. Sometimes, as Christians, you find yourself wanting to watch your circumstances, don't you? You want to live your life based upon what you can see around you, and that will always be inadequate. We focus our eyes on the storm. We get worried about the clouds and the rain and the darkness. And when that happens, what we have to do is to hone in on the ministry of the Holy Spirit and ask him to help us see through the fog and the storm to the reality of his presence. Sometimes you just have to put blinders on and pray, Lord, help me not to look at the circumstances. Help me to hear and listen to what you are saying to me. I don't know what the practical application of that all is. I do think this. I think sometimes we listen to too much news. I think sometimes we look at so much of what's going on. And you know, we live in this day when we don't just get the bad news that's here, we get the bad news from all over the country. The bottom line is, men and women, we don't just live in the present with all of the world's information around us. We are Christians and we live in a spiritual realm as well. And we need to see through the fog and through the storm. And the way we do that is through the eternal word of God that gives us the encouragement we need to keep stepping forward and stand strong for the things of God. I know you know this verse, but it has greater meaning to me having studied for this message. Here's what it says. Trust in the Lord with all your heart and

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5: Lecture, and his eyes landed on a verse in John chapter 20, and this is what the verse said. These things are written that you may believe that Jesus is the Christ, the Son of God, and that by believing you may have life in his name. These things he'd been preparing to teach, these lessons he was given as if they were literature. Now he reads in that very book that these things were given to him so that he might have life in the Son of God. That verse hit him like a lightning bolt, and suddenly they weren't just words on a page. They felt alive, as if God was speaking straight to him, and he was. In that moment, he realized he wasn't in charge of the Bible. The Bible was in charge of him. He believed, and he described himself as being born again. The same Spirit who opened his eyes can open our eyes. As Christians, when you open the Bible, do not just expect words on a page. Expect God to speak to you, to guide you, and to change you. Ask yourself this question as you begin to read. Lord, is there something you need to show me that I need to do? Is there something that you need to show me that I need to quit doing? I open my heart to you, and here's the deal, guys. Here's the thing that's so hard for all of us. When it comes to direction, you have to sign at the bottom of the page and let God fill in the top. You don't get to say, okay, Lord, that's a good idea. Let me think about that for a week and we'll discuss it next time we're together. No, when he tells you what to do, you have to be willing to do it. That's the way he works. He's God, and there's no second opinion. So if God says this is it, you already have to sign at the bottom, Lord. The answer to your question, no matter what it is yes. Yes, I will do that. Yes, I will go there. Yes, I will follow your direction. You come with that heart of obedience, and God will meet you at that place, I promise you. He will show you what to do. He will help you do it. The thing that I listen to so often is this truth, that whatever God tells you to do, he's obligated to help you do it. And he will. But you have to listen. Don't shut God out. Don't push him to the side. Don't fill your mind and heart up with all of the fog and mist of the world. Get some truth going in your life, and God will honor you for it. You'll be on an adventure that you won't believe. He'll take you places you never believed you'd ever go and help you do things you never thought you could ever do.
6: You know, I've often thought that the illumination of the Bible through the writers of the scripture is the practice that happens also in our lives. When we read the scripture and we understand it, sometimes the understanding is overwhelming to us and we realize something's been going on here besides just our mental acuity. This is the ministry of the Holy Spirit making God's word come alive to us. Turn the light on to the scripture. It's a wonderful experience. The illumination of the Spirit is at work today in your life if you're a Christian. Well, tomorrow we're going to talk about walking in the Spirit. What does that mean? We hear that discussed a lot. People say you just need to walk in the Spirit. Well, what does it mean? How does one walk in the Spirit? Tomorrow here on Turning Point, don't forget to get your copy of the book, The Holy Spirit You May Not Know. 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Just all you have to do is send your gift and ask for the book. It'll be on its way. And we'll see you here tomorrow. Thanks for listening. Have a good day.
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8: 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I will follow you, Jesus. 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
10: There has never been a more important time to stand for life, to stand for the preborn. 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In the next few minutes we have together, we're going to tell you some amazing stories of girls and women who were on the very brink of making one decision, but then their lives were changed for better and for good once they saw their baby on that ultrasound screen and then heard that wonderful sound of a baby's heartbeat. 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Well, now is the time to do something about it. 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
6: Hi, my name is Jules, and I'm going to share my story with you. Just a quick background, I'm 26. My husband Kyle is 32. We have a 4-year-old little boy named Aiden. He's wonderful, adventurous, and very strong-willed. And after we had Aiden, we decided that it was one and done. We're going to be a family of 3, and that was going to be enough for us. So I got pregnant. And we were financially struggling. We were paycheck to paycheck. Kyle's job was just taking off. I was finishing school. Everything pointed to not having a baby. And I ultimately decided that I wanted an abortion. Sounds weird when you say it out loud. That's when I found Life Care. I remember showing up, and it was just so warm and inviting, and everyone was so nice. And I kept thinking, how can everyone be this nice? They asked if I wanted an ultrasound so that they could show me and possibly guess how far along that we were. And when she put the gel on me, and then she put the little stick thing on my tummy, and I saw her. This little alien thing, this little thing my husband and I made out of pure, intense love. That was the moment that I knew that I loved someone so much that I had never even met. That was the moment that my choice was made for me. I think my husband knew by the look on my face after I saw her on the monitor that we were going to be a parent of 2 children. How that all worked and changed my life. I've never been so happy for a family of 4, and I just wanted to say thank you.
13: Hello, beautiful. Hello, beautiful. Oh, goodness.
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10: 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We should probably say a thank you. There are babies alive today and many girls who are moms today and ready for their first summer with their baby who would not be alive today if it weren't for someone who a year ago, last summer, provided an ultrasound. They helped her stand for life. She had the chance to know the truth of what was happening in her body. And she chose life. give an ultrasound right now and make sure that girls and women know the truth as they make such an important decision. 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Help her stand for life. You can be right now exactly what she needs, a friend. 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There is a war on the unborn. I know you know this. We have at this very moment the most radically pro-abortion push in American history, and the laws in our states are out of control. However, once a girl hears her baby's heartbeat, sees her baby on the ultrasound, her heart is changed, and you double the likelihood she'll choose life. Look, it'd be easy to say whatever we do could not make a difference. And while it is nice if our laws reflect our respect for life, if they don't, we don't abandon girls and women who need the truth at this important time. So while laws and bans that reflect our values are good, they don't change a woman's heart. Only God changes a heart, and ultrasounds can help. Ultrasounds make a world of difference because it makes it clear to her that no matter what she's been told, no matter what she thinks, no matter what influencers or singers or celebrities or movie stars say when they say it's not a baby, it makes it clear to her that it is a baby. And we hear again and again and again from girls and women who see their baby, hear their baby's heartbeat, that after that, it didn't matter what anyone else said. At that moment, she knew, that's my baby, and I'm her mother. So how many babies will you save right now? 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You know, people talk about the overturning of Roe versus Wade. I guess we're at the third anniversary of that. As if it solved this issue once and for all. Of course it didn't. If anything, it unleashed it to be far worse in so many states. And that's why it's so important to give the truth to the one person who's going to make the choice, because state after state are pushing and pulling in the other direction. And I'm sure you know of the efforts to stamp out entirely the vital women's pregnancy resources like those that Preborn offers, simply because we do not provide abortions. They call what we share misinformation and deceptive trade practices. I can tell you what's misinformation. It's the lie that continues to be told that that's not a baby. That is deceptive. So it's more important than ever to stand for life, not to remain silent on this very important, truly life and death issue. Nothing shares what is true more than what a young girl will see and hear with the ultrasound you provide today. Be a true friend to a girl today and provide ultrasounds. Call 833-850-BABY. That's 833-850-2229. 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Listen to the words of a woman who recently gave $140 to save five babies. In the comments section after she gave her gift to provide five ultrasounds, she wrote, "I didn't know Jesus until I was 38. At 18, I had an unplanned pregnancy and made the terrible choice of abortion with the support of my family. Out of all the mistakes I made in my life, this is the one that had been most devastating to me until I was saved by him. If I had had the chance to see that baby on an ultrasound, maybe I wouldn't have taken the advice of my family members who also didn't know any better. I most definitely want to help in saving the lives of these little babies. But I also want to spare other young women from going through what I went through. As a mother of young children today," she wrote, "I can say with all certainty that the love a mother has for a child will outweigh any fear and hardship a young woman might be facing in the midst of this decision. Thank you for what you were doing in his name. God bless you all. 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That's 833-850-2229. 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And 100% of what you give goes directly to providing ultrasounds. 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
14: I met Jesus, and I was working in the business world, running a national corporation, in the corporate world, and came to Christ, changed everything in my life. And during one of those times, just early as a Christian, I became sensitized to the Christian worldview. And one of those parts of it was abortion and what, you know, we as believers should do. And I said, man, we've got to do something about that. And I said, Lord, what works? And I just broke my heart, and know it breaks his heart. He sees every abortion. He's omniscient and omnipresent. This is the thing that works. It's ultrasounds. Faith without works is of none effect, it says in James. 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
10: 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Now, maybe you would be in a position and be so inclined as to want to donate an entire ultrasound machine. It's a $15,000 one-time gift. 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And I used to think, nobody can do this. It's $15,000. 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You know, last year we placed more than 2.5 of those machines every single week. So somebody's doing it. Maybe that's you. So a long time ago, I just decided I'm going to stop worrying about who should hear this. And I'm just going to say it. 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So maybe that's you. Whether you're going to give an ultrasound machine at $15,000 or a $28 one-time gift, the phone number is the same. 833-850-BABY. That's 833-850-2229. 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I think of a young couple who came to a Preborn center recently, high school sophomores, so 16 years old. Girl brought her boyfriend, the father of the baby, with her. They were on their way to get an abortion, but she had heard that we provide free ultrasounds. Well, the young man came in, sat down as far away from the machine as possible, ball cap on, head down, cell phone out. As the girl saw the truth of what was happening in her body, as she saw her baby for the first time, she said, come see this. It's amazing. He didn't even look up. He didn't break stride on his phone. He really wanted nothing to do with it. But then the sonographer put the Doppler on the young woman's belly, and the sound of the baby's heartbeat began to resound in the room again and again. He put his cell phone down, and he said, almost to his own surprise, "That's a baby." And they chose life that day. It's amazing what God can do with your gift of an ultrasound today. Call right now. Let's save 10 babies in the next 10 minutes. That's a total of $280 that can help do that. 833-850-BABY. That's 833-850-2229. Or click on the preborn banner at kprz.com. You know, so often the other side says of us, the pro-life side, you don't really care about the baby or the mom. Not really. You just care about that one thing, her changing her mind. Well, that's not true. Preborn is much more than just that one moment choosing life. It's the beginning of a 2 or 3 year long mentorship that includes free services like baby clothes, diapers, maternity clothes, strollers, cribs, formula, baby wipes, parenting classes, counseling, and no judgment. We don't believe in wagging a finger in the face. We put an arm around the shoulder. So that ultrasound that you provide today, that's not the end. Her choosing life is not the end. That is the beginning of helping her to make motherhood possible. You know, motherhood is not the same as giving birth, just like a marriage is not the same as a wedding. A wedding is a moment in time. Choosing life or giving birth is a moment in time. But motherhood is much bigger than that. So how can we help make motherhood possible? That's what you're doing today. But it all begins with the ultrasound you provide when you call right now. 833-850-BABY. 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
15: Before I got married, I was on a full scholarship at George Mason University for lacrosse. I was also on Team Canada playing for the World Cup team. And so I had all these dreams and hopes of pursuing professionally as a lacrosse player, then developing into a Division I coach. And I already had my whole route planned out. So we got married, my husband was on board, and my number one cheerleader saying, yeah, that's awesome. And then we got married and found out I was pregnant with Ethan 4 months after we were married. And when I found out I was pregnant, I was devastated. And it was crazy because I was a new believer. I'm like, you know, this is my body. I don't think we're ready for a kid. We'll just have an abortion. You know, and it came out just that simple. I was just like, yeah, we'll just have an abortion. It'll be fine. You know, and I'll just go on my route that I already had planned. And my husband, he is a strong Christian man, was like, no, like, you just got saved. So I was like, what? Like, no, I have a plan. Like, this is what I'm going to do. And I remember in the apartment, we were living in Rosemary Ridge apartment, sitting in the bathroom, just bawling, like crying my eyes out, thinking like, what am I gonna do? And I just remember like, almost like a slap in the face, like suck it up. And it was God saying like, you have to have faith in me. I will take care of you. Like, this is what I have planned. I already have your life planned out. This is what I have planned, trust in me. And I just like stood up, like not stood up, but I just was like, oh, okay, let's do this. They were never judging. They're always there, open arm, welcoming you. And of course, they're too saying, like, this is your decision. This is you. Like, we're just here to support you and just educate you. And it was really cool not to be pressured. Like, you better keep this baby or you're going to, like, someplace you don't want to go. And it was just, it was really reassuring to know that, again, no matter what I decided, they were there. They just wanted to obviously help guide me and show me what was available, and ended up having Ethan March 25th, 2011, and he was amazing. He was perfect.
10: Providing ultrasounds is the single most effective thing you can do if you're pro-life. And if we don't do it, it won't be done. You know, the world joins us in so many things. They'll join us in building cinder block houses and digging wells and purifying water and feeding the hungry and clothing the naked. The world joins us in all those things, but not this. on this, we're sort of on our own. It's an inside job. If we don't do it, it won't be done. Not only does the world not join us in this, they so many times are working against us. They're perpetuating the lie that it's not a baby. So we are needed now more than ever to stand for life. Now, am I being inclined to say, look, I'm pro-life, but I'm not going to really do anything at all. I mean, I'm not going to do anything for the other side. I'm not going to support that side, but I'm just not going to do anything. I'm reminded of the quote from Sir Edmund Burke, "The only thing necessary for the triumph of evil is for good people to do nothing." What that means is, while we think that maybe by not taking a side, we're not taking a side, when we don't take this side, we allow the triumph of evil. Not taking a side allows the triumph of evil. The only thing necessary for the triumph of evil is for good people to do nothing. It's not enough to curse the darkness, not enough to shake our fist. We have to be the light, provide the light, show her the way, give her the light that will show her the way. The ultrasound will do that. So you provide that today and you help her stand for life. We waited a long time with the wrong idea that this was all going to be solved by laws and bans. Waited for the right president at the right time with the right Congress, the right core, in the right mood to do the right thing. And look where we are today. The demand for abortions is greater than ever. All that time we waited, babies died. Don't wait another minute. Call or go online and join us, saving babies and providing ultrasounds. 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Or click on the preborn banner at kprz.com. Listen to what one woman wrote as she gave her gift to help save two babies, providing ultrasounds with preborn. "I am a senior citizen that had two abortions in my younger days out of fear and have regretted it ever since. I think of those children often and think of them every birthday that they have missed. I hope my contribution in their memory and honor will save another young girl from this pain and sorrow." Think about that for a minute. Only three sentences long. She starts by saying she's a senior citizen, had abortions when she was quite young, and that every year when that rolls around, she has thought of those babies. And she's done that for decades, maybe 50 years. As that time of year has rolled around for half a century, this has been something she thinks about, and she wants to, in her words, save another young girl from this pain and sorrow. In our remaining couple of minutes, would you just pray very quickly about what God would want to do through you today? Maybe you pray this in your quiet time. Maybe you pray this even today. "Lord, show me today how I can be you to someone, how I can show them your love. Lord, if you'll put someone like that, put something like that in my path, I'll be faithful." We think this could be that chance. This could be the answer to that prayer. Call 833-850-BABY. That's 833-850-2229. Or click on the preborn banner at kprz.com. Just a few minutes left to save 50 babies in our brief time together. To introduce a girl to her baby for the first time, isn't that a fun way to think of it? You get to make that introduction of a girl to her baby, give her the first picture she's ever going to have. Out of all the pictures she'll ever have, you get today to give her the very first picture, I think the best picture she's ever going to have. Because without that ultrasound today that you give her, there might not be any of those future pictures. One day, Lord willing, you will meet her in the air and she will say, "It's because you loved enough to let me see the truth that I had my wonderful baby. I don't know what my life would have been like if you had not introduced me to my baby. Thank you." Would you join us right now? You'll be so glad you stood for life in this significant way, giving the truth in love at the most important time in a young girl's life. 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I'm Scott Wilder. Thank you for listening.

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0: This is What's Right, What's Left with Pastor Ernie Sanders.
6: Good evening and welcome to another edition of What's Right, What's Left, the voice of the Christian resistance on this 10th day of June, 2026. And tonight, the title of the message was Sodom Side, Pride Aside. They flaunt their vile sin and call it pride. Now, style here is backed both by popular and unpopular demand. I know I've been there myself, but he is our producer extraordinaire, Style. Hey, Style.
7: Hey, Pastor.
6: So how was that? Like, both popular and unpopular?
7: Yeah, fair enough.
6: Let me... I got a question. Would you have an opinion on that? Anyhow, listen. Something very more important. We got a prayer request in here. And this is not good. Okay. Jim McNeil again. This fellow's had a horrible, horrible year, and pray too that we stay. We got some weather out here tonight, and hopefully we'll stay on the air. But anyhow, this poor fellow has had a terrible, terrible year. He now has appendicitis. At the same time, he's got his entire colon is infected with pancolitis. And he was in a lot of pain, but I guess he's doing better now. So, folks out there, he's begging you to pray for him. He had. There's other things I can't, kind of personal things I don't want to, mention about his health. But anyhow, he's asking for prayer. So, if you would join with me, all of you out there, Lord, if you would join with me. Remember, much prayer, much power. Heavenly Father, Lord God, we just want to hold Jim up in this situation. I know what he's got, some very complicated things as far as having to do things like use a bedpan and do things that is very difficult for him to do. And so, Lord, he's begging for prayer because he's got this colon infection. Can be very, very, very dangerous. And so, because the man's been a good, godly man, he's been very active. He's been a real Christian activist, a Christian patriot since I've known him. So, Lord, I just want to hold him up and ask, Lord, that you would touch him, and Father God, and you would heal him, you would restore him, and you would put him back, because I need him back, in the ministry. He's very active in the Tea Party. And, Lord, so if you would do that, just touch him, and that he might receive a complete and total healing and may be used of you right until the time you take him home. And, Lord, the folks out there, there's many, many people out there listening to us tonight. We get all kinds of prayer requests. And you folks out there, I want you to know that we pray for every single prayer request you send in, we pray for out there. And again, I want to thank you, all of you, over the years for the kind letters, for the very, very nice letters. I get some letters that aren't so kind, but the kind letters really help to encourage me. They're very encouraging to keep going, even when there's times when I don't feel like I just want to keep going. But your letters are a big, big help. So I want to thank you for that and ask that the good Lord bless you all in every way. You know, one other thing, too, I want to remind you. This is, you've heard of that style. Have you ever heard of the summertime blues?
7: Oh, yeah.
6: Do you know what the summertime blues are when it comes to ministries?
7: What's that?
6: That's when people go on vacation and they forget about us. And it's, well, they're out there having fun, and in a way you can't blame them. But you see, we have to, when we sit down and we write out all the missions we support, we have to do that even if we go on a vacation. We can't miss that. They've got to, we've got to pay all of these. But a lot of times folks go, they go for a month many times, and they forget all about paying us for that month. And boy, does that make it tough on us. It really makes it tough on us. So, and by the way, folks, the newsletter just went out. So most of you across the country will be getting it within the next couple of days. And if you don't get the newsletter, it's free. It doesn't cost you anything. There's a lot of very interesting articles, and they're very interesting things that you need to know. And we get a lot of good mail. I mean, I get a lot of good response on the newsletter. People, sometimes that's all they write in a letter, is thank you for the newsletter. Keep it coming. Please don't cancel me. And so, anyhow, I just thank the good Lord. If you can help us out in summertime, try to remember us before you go on vacation. Anyhow, you know, Style, I had a vacation once. It's been a while. I can't remember too much about it, but the parts I remember, I think it was good.
7: That word is foreign to me.
6: Yeah. I know what you mean. All righty. I was having some fun with a friend of mine who's always taken vacation. She's always gone. That's what I told her. I said, I had one once. And anyhow, we're going to pick it up where we left off. We left it off. Do you know what the very first sin ever committed was?
7: Is that pride?
6: Pride. And all the other sins come off of that. Did you know that? All the other sins come off of that. So we're going to pick it up with that individual that committed the very first sin. And we pick it up over here in Isaiah chapter 14, verse 12. How art thou fallen from heaven, O Lucifer, son of the morning? How art thou cut down to the ground, which didst weaken the nations? For thou hast said in thine heart, I will ascend into heaven, and I will exalt my throne above the stars of God. Do you know who the stars of God are?
7: What's that?
6: The angels. The angels are the stars of God, as he's referring to here. In other words, he's saying, I am going to exalt my throne above all the stars of God. What was he? What was Lucifer? He was an angel, wasn't he? So then he says, I will exalt my throne above the stars, and I will also set upon the mount of the congregation and the sides of the north. Do you know where that is?
7: Where's that?
6: Third heaven. So that's where the throne room of God is. And that's where he came from, where Lucifer came from. He was in the throne room of God. He was a hovering angel above the throne of God. He was privy here. Can you imagine sitting in on the conversations of the Father, the Son, and the Holy Ghost? He says, I will ascend above the heights. Ah, okay. That word heights in the Hebrew, do you know what that word heights in the Hebrew is?
7: What's that?
6: It's Obama. Obama. It's pronounced U-H-B-A-M-A. Or it's spelt that way. We pronounce it Obama. Obama. Then he says, in other words, in fact, that word means, Obama, means the elevated one, the elevated one. Now, who is the elevated one? He says, I will ascend above the elevated one of the clouds, and I will be like the Most High. Do you know who the clouds were here?
7: Who's that?
6: The clouds were the nations, but the very first clouds were the angels themselves. So the angels in the clouds. So he says that I will ascend above the heights, the elevated one above God himself, because the primary definition for that is the elevated one, the highest. So he's saying he is going to ascend above God himself and above all of his people. And I will be like the Most High. Yet thou shalt be brought down to the to hell and to the sides of the pit. And do you think God's going to do that?
7: God will do what he says.
6: Yeah, yeah. Without fail, huh? And so why do you think Satan did that? Why do you I mean, that wasn't a very smart thing to do, was it?
7: No.
6: But why do you think he did it?
7: I'm not sure.
6: Well, here's the answer. You ready? I'll give you the answer. Have I ever let you down? Let me take you over here to Ezekiel chapter 28. The first 11 verses, they deal with Ethabel. And Ethabel was the, well, she was actually Ethabel. He was the prince of Tyre, a Tyrus, rather. And make a long, long story short, Ethabel, his kingdom was up on this huge mountain. And where the waterways were directly underneath, the passages where people had to go through there, and because he had this fortress up there, he would charge them money, and he had a business going, and he was becoming very, very wealthy. And sitting up there, he felt that he was impenetrable, that nobody could touch him, and so he professed to be a god. But let me read this, okay? The word of the Lord came unto me, saying, Son of man, say unto the prince of Tyrus, Thus saith the Lord God, because thine heart is lifted up, and thou hast said, I am a god. I sit in the seat of God, in the midst of the seat. Yet thou art a man and not God, though thou set thine heart as the heart of God. Now, you're going to, if you listen very carefully to this style, you'll hear the Lord chiding. And there's a few places in the Bible where you'll hear God actually chiding somebody, okay? In other words, making light. Behold, thou art, here's what he says, thou art wiser than Daniel. There is no secret that they can hide from thee. So why do you think God said to that thou art wiser than Daniel?
7: I don't know.
6: Well, he's a contemporary, Daniel. And Daniel was known for his extreme intelligence. Okay, Daniel was a very, very wise person. With the wisdom and with thine understanding, thou hast gotten thee riches and hast gotten gold and silver into thy treasures. And so here, by thy great wisdom and by thy traffic, thou hast increased thy riches, and thine heart is lifted up because of thy riches. No, use your imagination. What do you think the traffic is there?
7: Not sure.
6: Human trafficking. That's what he's referring to, human trafficking. And so, anyhow, he goes on to say, well, let's see, I'm trying to remember. Oh, okay, I know what it is. You're authorized tonight. Are you ready? You can be authorized.
7: All right.
6: He goes on, therefore thou hast said that the Lord God, therefore thus saith the Lord God. Now here's where he's chiding him. Because thou hast set thine heart as the heart of God, behold, therefore I will bring strangers upon thee, the terrible of the nations, and they shall draw their swords against thee,

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5: And the King of Tyre is where Ethabel's getting his power. Son of man, take up a lamentation unto the King of Tyrus, and say unto him, thus saith the Lord God, thou sealest up the sum full of wisdom. Now here, this is Satan, well, he was Lucifer. Thou sealest up thy sum full of wisdom and perfect in beauty. In other words, he was the most beautiful creature ever created. Thou hast been in the garden of God. Every precious stone was thy covering, the sardis, the topaz, the diamond, the beryl, the onyx, the jasper, the sapphire, the emerald, the carbuncle, and the workmanship in the tabarets and other pipes was prepared in thee. In the day thou was created, thou art the anointed cherub that covereth, and I have set thee so. Thou wast upon the holy mountain of God. Thou hast walked upon the stones in the midst of the stones of fire. Thou wast perfect in thy ways for the day thou was created until iniquity was found in thee. So here is why he did what he did. Because, you see, he was the most powerful angel ever created, the most intelligent ever created, the most beautiful ever created. So let me ask you, Style, how could you handle that? If you were, let's just say, a lot better looking than me, and even more intelligent, how would you handle that?
6: Not sure.
5: You're not sure how you would? Is that, come on, give it some thought. Use your imagination.
6: I got nothing for you.
5: All right. Yeah, you do. I think you got an attitude. I don't know. Anyhow, going back to where we were in Isaiah. So when we left it off, he said, I will ascend above the heights. So that word Obama means the elevated one. That's the primary. He said he's going to be the elevated one. Now, if you go over, if you take that UH off Obama, do you know what you have of Obama? You have Bama. And if you go over to Ezekiel chapter 20, and when you read verse 29, here's what it said. Then I said unto them, what is the high place whereunto you go? And the name there is called Bama unto this day. So if you take the UH off Obama, you have just Bama. What do you think the high place is?
6: What's that?
5: Well, the primary definition is the high place. So what would the high place of all time be?
6: Be heaven.
5: Heaven, right. So that's the primary application in the definition. But here it says, then I said unto them, it goes to a secondary because he says, then I said unto them, what is the high place whereunto you go? And the name therefore is called Bama unto this day. Wherefore say unto the house of Israel, thus saith the Lord God, you are polluted after the manner of your fathers. So here, all of these years later, it's still called Bama. In the manner of your fathers, and you committed the whoredom after the abominations, for when you offer your gifts, when you make your sons to pass through the fire, you pollute yourselves with your idols, even unto this day, and it shall be inquired, and shall I be inquired of by you, O house of Israel, as I live, saith the Lord.

0: God, I will not be inquired of by you. And that which cometh unto your mind shall not be at all. That you say, we will be as the heathen or as the families of the countries to serve wood and stone. So what do you think he means when he says, when he says, should I be inquired of by you?
1: What's that?
0: He's saying, should I hear your prayers? Should I hear even your prayers when you call upon me? And so, because they were sacrificing their children there. No. Very quickly, I wanted to see. This is when people ask me about the Antichrist. Do you think the Antichrist is here today? I do. Do you know who the Antichrist is? No, I don't know for sure. But I do know that if I was to look at the candidates, the ones who with the most characteristics out there that fits this, starting with going back to Daniel chapter 11, the Antichrist is a sodomite, a homosexual. He's a dark prince. But now here, we just saw his name there in two places in Scripture. But let's go over to the book of Mark chapter 10. And just one verse, verse 18. And this is why I would say it's Barack Obama, because there's so many things that about Barack Obama. We know he is an Antichrist, but so many things that no other, that don't apply to anybody else that I know of, anyhow. In other words, if we go to Mark 10, verse 23. No, I got, let me see. No wonder. It's because I don't want to go to Mark. I want to go to Luke. That's why. I want to go to Luke 10. Okay. And I'll get there in a minute. Okay, Luke. Ten, verse 18 is what I wanted. Now, this is the Lord Jesus speaking. And the Lord said unto him, I beheld Satan as lightning fall from heaven. Okay. Style that word lightning there in the Greek is Barak. The word lightning there in the Greek is Barak. The word heaven there in the Hebrew is Bama. Bama. So here in one sentence you've got Barack Obama. You think that's just coincidental?
1: I mean, I do, but...
0: You think that's it? You do think that's just coincidental?
1: Yes.
0: Okay. Do you know where... when he won the election, do you know what the winning lottery number there in Illinois was on that day?
1: I don't know.
0: 666. It ended with 666. Where his office was in Illinois, do you know what the zip code of his office was in Illinois?
1: 666, I'm assuming.
0: No, 060606.
1: So not 666.
0: Right. Well, zero means what?
1: In terms of what?
0: Means nothing. So when you take away the zeros, you got three sixes.
1: Okay. I suppose, but numerically, zero still has a value, or we wouldn't have zero.
0: All right. Well, I guess if you put enough zeros behind something, it does.
1: That's also true.
0: Okay. All righty. I'll be back right after this.

0: It's not over until we win. That's Carl Klein. I got to tell you about Carl. Carl is quite a patriot, but even more than that, because of his strong Christian non-compromising, because of his strong non-compromising stand that he would take. Boy, I'm going to tell you, the music industry didn't like him. Now, he was a lot better, you know, better known out in Europe than here, but they didn't like him because he was so, he was a Christian patriot. And it was a lot different. It was much harder, the talented as he was. Had he been secular, had he not been a Christian, he'd have probably been, well, a number one top hit. Well, he was. But anyhow, I keep playing his songs. He's gone home. He went home in January of 2019 to be with his Lord. But even though he's gone, people are still hearing him. He's still got a voice down here. Same thing with Danny Ray. Danny Ray was such a strong Christian fellow. Danny Ray, too, very, very talented. Over 300 songs. But, you know, he was a Christian. And in our world out there, there's a lot of anti-Christian discrimination going on today, and it has been. Anyhow, here's something a lot of people didn't know. Okay, in fact, I didn't even know this myself, but that is, there's a thing called the SNAP program. That's the Supplemental Nutritional Assistance Program. And here, the USDA came out and said that dead Democrats have received food stamps to the tune of $419,600. I didn't know they could eat after they died, okay? But, well, we learn something new every day. And so, here, let me see. Did you know that in Canada, we talked about this last night, Canada went over, 100,000 of their people in Canada, they have killed now since 2016. And I guess it's quite a bit over that now. Isn't that something? Okay. We have Pastor Hal. Pastor Hal, you're in the air.
1: Hello?
0: Hello. You're in the air.
1: Yeah.
0: I've been telling the folks you're going to say something extraordinary tonight.
1: Well, I just thought you know, the Antichrist, I believe, is going to be a half-breed Syrian Jew, because the Bible says in Daniel 11:37 that he's going to forsake the God of his fathers, and that's a reference to him being a Jew right there. The God of his fathers is always referred to Jewish people, never the Gentiles or the heathen, and he forsakes them. And but, you know, the Bible says, can a leopard change his spots? That also referred to the Antichrist. And the Antichrist has a yellow skin, a white belly, and black spots, which, you know, kind of implies that the Antichrist is going to be a little bit of Ham, Shem, and Japheth. And Obama, he's part black and part white, but there's no Jew in him.
0: And well, do you know that? I don't know that,
1: The thing is, when the Messiah comes, I mean, when the Antichrist comes, all the Jewish people are going to be led astray because they rejected Christ. They're going to be open to the Antichrist, and they're going to think he's the Messiah for the first 3.5 years until he shows his true colors. And Obama's blown that already. Everybody knows he's a Muslim. He hates the Jewish people. And he's made that very clear. So how's any Jew going to turn around and worship him as being the Messiah when they already know he hates Israel and he's a Muslim? I mean, they'd have to go insane to do that.
0: Well, I'm not saying that he is the Antichrist like what I said. I'm saying that as far as the characteristics, all of those things that have so many things, especially those plaques that he had distributed during his inauguration, you know, those plaques alone right there tell you something. You had these plaques were about 14 inches high and about 18 inches long. You had five slight ovals. Starting from the bottom, on the left, if you're facing it, you had Abraham Lincoln. Then you had JFK, Martin Luther King, right at noon. Then you had Robert Kennedy and Obama. Now, the first four, what did the very first four of those all have in common?
1: Okay, they got assassinated.
0: And they were shot in the head.
1: They had shot in the head, right.
0: And then Obama. So all four of those, and then Obama puts this in there. It's like he's putting this out there, and he's giving us an esoteric message that this is how I'm going to go. Or he might have just been pulling people's chains, too. I don't know.
1: I think he was just pulling people's chains, because wasn't his name Barry before he changed it to Obama? And he could have found out in the Bible that, you know, Obama means this and Obama means that, and took on that name so that people, you know, before the fact instead of after the fact, you know, he could have just, you know, he might have been wanting to be identified with the Antichrist, which any Muslim would do in a second, because they're all Antichrist anyway.
0: But now, the other thing too, I think you put too much emphasis on that God of our fathers, because several places in Scripture refers to God as the Father of all. You know, the Father of all mankind. God was the Father of, and then of course those that have turned against the Lord Jesus and humanity. He's the Father of all beings, but spiritually, for those that have turned against Him. Like Jesus said to the Pharisees, your father is the devil. You're of your father, the devil. And so, but...
1: Right, but isn't God the creator of all mankind? That's different than being the father of all mankind.
0: Well, actually, he tells you that he is the father of all over there in Malachi, where it says, don't we all share the same father? In other words, every human being comes from... He's the father of all humanity, okay? But... Anyhow, that's over with. We'll find out. I think Style might know, but he won't tell us. I know he's getting he doesn't feel authorized tonight for some reason. So
2: I don't have much to contribute to this. I don't put any weight to the Obama Antichrist thing. I'm not supporting Obama by any means, but I think these are all just a lot of leaps and bounds to get there. If you look for anything hard enough, you'll find it. I know the one key factor I always look to when the Antichrist conversation comes up is an Antichrist or the Antichrist cannot proclaim Christ as their Lord and Savior or claim that Christ is God or be of Christianity at all. And whether you want to believe it or not, Obama has claimed on many occasions that he's a Christian. Now, I'm not saying that it's true or he's a devout believer, but that's what his claim has been. So
0: that's true, but here's what he said.
1: A big joke.
0: He said that Jesus is my Savior, but... He's only one of many saviors. So what is, if by saying he's just one of many saviors, what is that? Is that saying he is the Christ?
2: I mean, if that's, you know, the path you want to take about that, so is anybody who is of the Hindu faith. I know Vivek Ramaswamy will acknowledge Jesus as a savior, but he's Hindu. He is one of many to Vivek as well.
0: That doesn't
2: make him the Antichrist.
0: Well, there are many, many antichrists out here today, okay? But, but Barack Obama is an antichrist. He is 100% an antichrist. That man had, he is the most wicked man when he sponsored legislation that when a baby survives abortion, in his words, and I heard him say it, that thing was never meant to live. It should be put on a shelf and left to die. I heard him say it. And so that man is wicked to the core. But also going back over to Hebrews 11, the Antichrist is a sodomite. And everybody knows Obama was a sodomite. So, but anyhow, well, that's another story for another day, for another message. We have to get into... what's taking place and why? Okay, right now, as we said here, our military is bombing Iran. So all we've been hearing is we're very, very close. We're very, very close. We're very, very close to a deal. But we haven't got to that deal. Do you know what's holding things up? What has caused this? Why they didn't get the deal? I know why.
2: I mean, it's the same news story every 2 weeks. We're close to a deal. We're brokering a deal. There's going to be a deal. If we just keep reporting it, eventually it'll be true. So I'm.
0: Yeah,
2: when we get
0: yeah.
2: a deal, I'll see a deal. We've had many ceasefires, and they've been broken on both sides. So.
0: Well, here was the thing. 2 weeks ago, they came close. They were going to sign. And Trump says, I want one more thing, just one more thing I want you to do. Just agree. They agreed that they would have destroyed the enriched uranium. But he said he wanted it destroyed in front of officials. He wanted the people to be there that, and everyone to see them doing this, okay? And so that is where they balked. But now what's happened is you've got, Trump's been dealing with some people. Trump actually talked himself with some of the people that are claiming to be those in charge in Iran, okay? But what's happened, you've got others that no matter what, they don't want some of those in the military, they feel that if they surrender, that they're all going to be executed. And that's one of the reasons they don't want to surrender. And so, anyhow, that's what's causing the problems. I think they're going to keep doing this, playing this game. That's the way they've always worked. And I think they just got to go ahead and either do it or don't. Either get it done or come home. One or the other. But anyhow.
1: Pastor, you can't make a deal with the devil. And any deal that is made with Iran, they're going to turn around and break. That's been their history for the last 40 years or more. And so this is these American politicians, they ought to know better, the Republicans, that you can't make a deal with these people because they'll turn around and break it, sucker punch you, they'll surprise attack you just when you think everything's safe and everything. It's happened so many times, I can't believe that they think they're actually going to make a deal with them and that Iran's going to keep it. It's absurd to even consider that.
0: Well, you know, what I'm a little bit, you know, a little confused about is, they said, well, they don't want, it's not America's policy to go in and make a regime change. Well, they got like four or five levels of government that they have. They've taken out the first two levels completely. And so now they're on their third level there. I would say that it's kind of almost a regime change in itself, wouldn't you?
1: Well, didn't they do that down in Venezuela or one of those things down there where they kidnapped the leader?
0: Yeah, that was a whole. Venezuela and Iran are two completely different things.
1: Well, that's a regime change, though. They took out the leader of that, and then they, you know,
0: well,
1: they helped
0: no, because,
1: get more
0: no,
1: democratic.
0: No, because his vice president is now the president. They removed him, but they left her. She was the vice president. She's still the president, but. She had her instructions. She agreed to change the way that they operate, the way that they do business, and with the condition, you don't, then you're gone too. We're going to take you out. And so, so they still have this mostly the same people, but they do things differently now. But anyhow, that's what's going on there. So. Let me ask you a question, Hal. If the Democrats get back in control of the White House, if they get either the White House or if they get either the Senate or if they get the House, okay, what do you think they're going to do? What do you think one of the first things they're going to do is?
1: Well, one of the first things they're going to do is. Probably outlaw Christianity or, you know, outlaw the Bible like they're doing over in Canada and the UK and everything. They're totally against the Bible because the Bible's against their sins and abominations. But they'll be persecuting Christians, right-wing patriots, everybody that loves this country. They'll be persecuting the Christians, the Jews, everybody that doesn't accept their left-wing abominations right from Satan's pit. And because they're Satan's ambassadors, that they've proved it over and over again. If it's something God hates, they exalt it. And if it's somebody who stands for righteousness, they want to put them in prison. And the only thing that held back them so far was President Trump. But if they get rid of Trump or Trump leaves office and they can just go full blast, this country's gone. I mean, there's no coming back.
0: Between now and November, what do you think they're doing something? They're doing it now. If you're watching, and it's increasing, and that is they're going to try to start race riots. They're pushing race, trying to start race wars. I don't think it's going to work that well for them because too many of the black and Hispanics, they know better. I mean, they're not as stupid as the Democrats think, and they know what the Democrats have done for them. And so now, but you have some, for example, you have what's her name, that Jasmine Crockett, and she said that the fellow that got killed, Austin Metcalf, who was stabbed to death by that Carmelo Anthony. Well, they had a big showdown with that there in Texas, in Frisco, Texas, where they tried to start race riots. But here, she comes out and she says that she would have killed him if he had touched her. She would have killed Metcalf. Now here again. They're pushing. They really want to start pushing for race rights here in America. But, folks, we're going to be in for a very, very interesting summer. Get ready. Prepare yourself for it.
1: So, well, you know, the communists always go to the class in every country that's having the hardest time, and they promise them a utopia if they help overthrow their own country. But then once they do overthrow their own country, they're going to be the first ones put against the wall and eliminated. They are the necessary idiots that that Hillary Clinton refers to as being used to overthrow their own country, thinking, you know, things are going to be even better. But one thing that these people don't realize is, I think it was Winston Churchill that said it, you don't make the poor richer by making the rich poorer. But this is a lie that Communist Party tells all the poor people of every country that they try to infiltrate and overthrow. They'll say, tear down the establishment, tear down the rich people, and you'll be able to share the wealth. That's baloney. The Communist Party will get the wealth, but the poor people they're using won't see any of it. Things will even get worse. And that's what's happened every time they've taken over a country and used a bunch of idiots to overthrow their own country like they're trying to do in America now.
0: Well, here what they're doing with this guy, Graham Platner, there in Maine. He held a rally. I watched his rally. I watched him today. It was an amazing thing. But I've been kind of watching him little bits in here. He's coming out. And here's a guy that he makes statements, then when they seem to be going back upon him, he blames his PSPD or whatever. And so here, he came out, and I'm watching him, and I'm watching the crowd behind him. Now, for 45 years, I was on the streets there all over this country preaching against that horrible, horrible sin, America's national sin, the killing of our children in these abortion mills. And they always had these, what they call death squirts, at the abortion mills, the ones that when these women come in, they run out and they grab them and they pull them in so they don't hear us. They don't, so they can't stop and talk to us. They don't want them to hear the gospel. But anyhow, but they look the same. There's a pattern. You can tell who they are. And I've seen this hundreds of times. And all of those women that were standing behind him today, I give you odds, every single one of them were lesbians, because all of those death squirts, I've never met one of those death squirts out there that wasn't a lesbian. That all those women standing by him was a lesbian. Then there was one guy, young guy, who was, I think, demon possessed. He was making faces and just, you know, rolling his eyes. Really strange, but anyhow, he had a lot of the, all the sodomite, the LGBTQ, are all out there, and he's made statements making it very clear he hates Christians, he hates Jews. He first they went against Israel, then he goes against the Christians, and then he hates all Republicans. He said all Republicans are Nazis, all Republicans are Nazis, and so, and then you had a couple of American soldiers that were killed. One of them was shot 6 times, and he said, yeah, he said, it's too bad that the Taliban didn't have better aim. And this guy claimed, and it was supposed to be, claims to be a military soldier. One other one, he wanted to eliminate all of the billionaires in America needed to be eliminated. He claims that he comes from a working class family. He doesn't. He comes from a very wealthy family. And so there you go.
1: This country needs to declare the Democrat Party as being un-American, and which it is, and it, you know, and just completely dethrone them from any power in America, because they're out to destroy this country. I don't know what they got to do more than they've done already to wake people up to the fact that they're trying to destroy this country. They don't ever give anything positive. All they do is try and take everything President Trump tries to do to make this country a better place and tear it down and hinder him from being able to do anything. That's all they are. It's a party of destruction. They steal, they kill, they murder babies, they murder old people. They support Fauci and his killer COVID shots. Everything they've done to, you know, is to hurt this country and the people in it. And when are people going to wake up and quit voting for these scoundrels?
0: Well, again, that's the other thing. They just had there in New York and Los Angeles. It looks like Jan Porter's been putting a clip on there. 49,000 votes out of nowhere. 49,000 votes just appeared. So there's their... We're going to get into that. They're investigating that election fraud. They're not winning elections fairly. They're just not. I mean, maybe sometimes they may win a few, but for the most part, as bad as people are, like Trump is absolutely right when he says that there's all this election fraud, and you can bet right there in Los Angeles there was nothing but election fraud. So we're going to be coming up to a break. One good thing is happening out there. This is something I've been in favor of a long, long time. The EPA is now sparing animals in their new testing methods. Results in crickets from major animal rights groups. Listen, I've thought for years and years and years and years that was the wrong thing to use animals in this experimentation to test drugs on. The way they were doing it, they've done the same thing to some babies. Wicked, absolutely wicked. And now it looks like there's going to be that they're going to put a stop to it. It looks like that. Hopefully that's going to happen. That they're going to put a stop to using these animals in these laboratories to test, because they do it in a very, very inhumane way. All right, we're coming up to a break. And when we come back from the break, I think I'm going to open the phone lines and take calls. We'll be right back after this.

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5: 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We've done a lot of business with them. They're very, very, very pro-life. And so the phone number there to call is 440-632-0708. That's 440-632-0708. If you need good work done, would you say he's very efficient? Have you ever had to wait very long at all?
6: No, he gets right to the job and gets it out of the way.
5: Absolutely. All right, very good. Who do we have?
7: We have Jeff in Massachusetts.
5: Okay, we got Jeff in Massachusetts already. Jeff, you're in the air.
8: Oh, thank you very much, Pastor Sanders. Well, Pastor, this is going to be kind of a light day. First, I listen to you at work when I'm in the guard shack, and man, do you make time go by fast. So big shout-out to your program. But while I was listening to your program yesterday, the person who murdered Henry Nowak, the guy's actually a Sikh. He used a ceremonial knife that his mother hid. He's not a Muslim.
5: No, I know that. Oh, he's a Sikh. They are in Britain and in Ireland. They have a very large protest, and they're coming out. But they want to get rid of illegal immigrants, and it's especially the Muslims there. But they had the largest protest ever in the history of Britain. So,
8: their backs against the wall. They don't have a choice. We're heading down the same path as England. That's point number one. Point number two, I was at the hygienist today. They literally tweaked up the blood pressure readings. I happen to be in 122 versus 80 over 82, and they tweaked it up. Because the medical profession, in my opinion, wants to prescribe, pills to patients, and they're tweaking up the scale to these readings. So watch out. This is why I don't go to doctors except for a physical or unless I really, really have to. These doctors are not to be trusted, and you have too many normie sheep that listen to what the doctors have to say, and they're going to pay for it with their lives. Example, the COVID-19 vaccine. Another thought I have, which is too many people go by the consensus of what other people say, and they say, Pastor Sanders, you don't have a degree. What do you know? The doctor knows everything. The educated person at the university knows everything. He went to college for 4 to 8 years, and he has a degree in counseling. You can't counsel people. Who are you? You're a quack. You're a right wing quack. And this is the mindset of normie, and this is very dangerous because even though Fauci got debunked and exposed as a total fraud, the normies still follow this guy. People are brainwashed, and you know what? Yuri Bezmenov talked about demoralization. Well, Yuri Bezmenov hit the nail on the head. I see it in my Democrat area. Oh, and P.S. before I go, people in Massachusetts make $50,000 a year, not 80-something thousand dollars a year, because in my case, I make $50,000 as a security officer. I'm on the low-end wage, well, over $50,000 through overtime. But the point is that I'm considered the working poor and so forth. Now, maybe the statistics are right, but in Massachusetts, in order to make $80,000 to $90,000, you got to know somebody. You got to be a hack. What do you think, Pastor?
5: I don't, you know, no, I have a lot of friends that make well over, you know, 80,000 or 100,000. They're not hacks. They're because of inflation nowadays. To me, it would be pretty hard to live on 50,000 a year nowadays.
8: I do. I mean, but I'm talking about Massachusetts. Massachusetts is like a communist state. So I'm giving this to you from the perspective of living in Massachusetts. I mean, in the security field, 90,000 is an account manager. And believe you me, you're going to do a lot of compromising to get into that position. They won't even give me a supervisor position because I was told by the account manager my language is too spicy, meaning I'm too politically incorrect.
5: I know what you mean there.
8: Yeah, so I'm just giving you one man's perspective of the world. That's the best I can do. Pastor, keep up the good work. God bless you, and have a good week.
5: All right, you do the very same thing. All right, very good. Well, what do you think of all that? EPA is sparing animals, and new testing methods result in crickets for major animal groups. The Environmental Protection Agency announced steps this week to speed up efforts to replace animal testing with what they call the new approach methods for chemical and pesticide safety checks, a historic move that would appear praiseworthy by groups such as PETA, People for the Ethical Treatment of Animals. But the animal rights organizations have so far been silent. Another prominent animal rights group, however, praised the move. Justin Goodman, Senior Vice President of White Coat Waste, told Just the News Exclusive that one of the top priorities for his group was to get the Trump administration to reinstate President's EPA's landmark plan to eliminate animal testing and retire lab survivors that the Biden EPA quietly scrapped, a move that his group exposed with legacy animal rights groups gave them a pass. We're thrilled that under the EPA administration, Lee Zeldin's leadership, the agency is now moving full speed ahead to cut wasteful and cruel animal testing and send survivors to loving homes, he said after the EPA's announcement. I'm all in favor of that. What do you think, Hal?
2: I think it's a big joke when you stop to consider that the EPA does nothing to stop preborn babies from being ripped apart in the womb by scalpels and going through all the torture and being killed, murdered in their mother's womb. And I say mother with quotation marks because it's a lousy mother that goes to these butchers to have her baby butchered inside of her just for convenience sake. But you know, they're so concerned about animals now, after all these years that they've tortured animals and experimenting with them, they're going to stop that. But those, you won't hear them say one thing about babies who got fools that God gave them and everything, and then they can feel the scalpel ripping their legs and arms apart and everything. You don't see or hear one thing from those people about, oh, we got to stop what's happening to these human beings. Let's go, you know, worry about some animals. It's just, I just can't, you know, I don't have words for it, so you go ahead, Pastor.
5: If I were king immediately, okay, the very first thing I would do, I would sign an executive order to stop. I don't care what people would say, to stop, to make abortion, as God has already made abortion, murder. And I would, if I would do it, anyone who commits an abortion would get, well, the life, you know, would get the life sentence, would be capital punishment. That's what I would do, because it's America's national sin. It's America's national sin. All of those people out there, and I get so tired of hearing these people. You know, I've been very involved in making sure a number of these abortionists went to prison. And and when they get there, they can't tell people that they're abortionists. When they get to prison, they have to lie, or they get put in isolation, because the other inmates in the prison system, abortionists are so low, all the other inmates would kill them. That's how bad they are. And yet, that's the Democrats' number one goal is killing babies. And that's why we're trying to stop this horrible thing that happened here in Ohio with this, in 23, with that issue one that made it a constitutional right to murder a child. And now you've got four states, three, and it looks like it's going to be New Jersey is going to be the fourth, that are going to allow you to kill your baby up to 28 days after the baby's born. That is pure evil. And if I were king, every one of them people involved in that, every single one would be charged with murder. What do you think?
2: I think you're right. And again, that's, I hate to keep picking on the Democrats or the Democrats, but they're behind the whole thing, you know, and it's there needs to be something done. You think, a lot of people hate to hear the word martial law. But I think it's coming to that where Trump is going to have to declare martial law to save America from the Democrats who are trying to destroy it. And it's, and you know, they can't get much worse and much obvious. They don't even try to hide it anymore. The stealing they do, the killing they do, the lying they do, their crooked judges or crooked lawyers. I mean, it's like, you can't be in the Democrat Party as a politician or a lawyer or judge unless you're as crooked as they are. And then the deep state, you know, they're run by Satan's emissaries themselves, you know, the Obamas, the Clintons, and Schumer and Schiff and all them people. It's just, when does America say enough is enough? We're not going to take this anymore. We're not going to let you destroy us. We're not going to let you bring Islam into this country to destroy and kill Christians and Jews. We're not going to let you use other people as well as your own plotting anymore. We've had it. That's what I'd like to see. But see, America has to repent first. Every time God came to a country's rescue, that they first had to repent. And if they don't repent, I don't care who they got as their leader, rescue failed, you know, deliverance failed. You got to start with personal and national repentance, and that's where America is right now. And if they turn their back on God, shake their fist in his face, and saying, we don't need God, we're going to outlaw the Bible, outlaw Christianity, it's going to be doom. That's all they got to look forward to is doom.
5: Jesus said it with three words, repent or perish. Phone lines are open, 216-901-0933. The phone lines are open. If you have a question or if you have a comment, give us a call here. Hal, did it ever occur to you that the communists might be, that's exactly what they want Trump to do, is declare martial law? They've got, remember, Biden brought in over 20 million, and a good portion of that 20 million were young men of fighting age. He brought in all kinds of gang terrorists, a lot of terrorists brought into this country, and they have their cells, their sleeper cells all over this country. Did it ever occur to you that that's maybe exactly what they want? During martial law, this is where they would get have the most amount of, be able to pull up the most amount of followers?
2: Well, you know, they're destroying this country without martial law. So at least and with martial law, the American people could stand up, back up the president, and fight what they're doing to this country and destroying our heritage, destroying the land that we want our children and grandchildren to grow up in and with freedom like we had and everything. At least we're putting up a fight. If he has to declare martial law, that'd be the last resort. But it has to, something has to be done, because there's no stopping these demoncrats. There's no line that they won't cross if they can get away with doing something evil to destroy and hurt the people in this country. So we've got to do something. You know, it might be a bloody battle, but, you know, if it comes to that. But, you know, I'd rather fight for freedom and die than just, you know, cower in the corner and say, well, you know, they might get mad and come after us or something. Well, let them come after us. I got God on my side. I got, you know, prayer and, you know, all the angels in heaven. And I'm going to take a stand for what's right. You know, it's kind of like Davy Crockett at the Alamo. You know, you see those movies where, you know, Fess Perkwood stand on the wall there and the enemy was coming over the walls. And instead of giving up, he ran out of bullets, and then he turned around and used his rifle as a club. And then they knocked him to the ground and got on top of him, and he still didn't quit. You could see him wrestling around and clawing and biting and everything else like that. If Christians would only have the backbone like that, this country wouldn't be in the situation it is. They need to love God, repent of their sins, and have some backbone. And England fell because they quit going to church years ago. I was reading where the King James Bible-believing churches over in England, we were losing members like crazy because they were just getting out into the world and secularism and atheism and everything else like that, because that's the way they were brainwashed by their professors and their colleges to become. And so when they turned their back on God, then the enemy came in, and he came in strong. And, you know, and then they fell to sin and abominations. And that's why, you know, right now England is like a third-rate power. At one time it was dominated all the seas and countries, mostly countries of the world. But now it's a third-rate, has-been power just about. And, you know, because they turned their back on God. And even before, you know, all this other stuff happened.
5: And because so it's God got no that, borders. You know, they left their – one of the things they did is they – they abandoned doctrine. They abandoned the Word of God in the church, doctrine for dogmas. They actually had, a fellow who was involved in witchcraft at Woodbury or Jean, Barry, I'm trying to remember, who was the head of the Church of England there. He was a sorcerer. You've got that, and you had the very same thing happening here. You know, and again, today, I mean, there are still some remnants, some actual New Testament Bible-believing churches around, but the denominations have apostatized so bad. The fish rots from the head down.
2: Oh, and yeah, you know, apostasy in the pulpit leads to apathy in the pews, which leads to anarchy in the streets. And that's exactly what took place over in England. And that's what's taking place in this country now. If we don't turn around, turn back to the Lord with all our heart and mind and soul, repent of our sins and refuse to be led into immorality and stuff like that by these Democrat leaders and politicians, then they're going to lead us over the brink of a cliff that we'll never come back from again. And so, you know, we're in a critical stage right now.
5: Well, something's going to happen because it's going to be, there's going to come a point where, you know, we're on a collision course. The those on the right and those on the left are on a collision course. And so I can see, unless the Lord comes back soon, I think this country is destined for a civil war. Unless we can totally eliminate, I mean, all of those that we have in the Congress and that, there's got to be an absolute purging of the Antichrist communists that are in the system today.
2: And well, you know, so, if they want blood in the streets, I know a lot easier way for them to do it than by trying to pit races against each other. All they got to do is come up with something that takes down the power grid, And if the power grid goes down, people are not going to get their money out of their banks because they need that power grid to even take, you know, you go to a bank, that power grid has to be working even for them to see how much money you get in the bank and give it to you. If the power grid goes down, people aren't going to be able to buy food, pay their rent, do anything. And the desperation that causes will cause rioting in the streets. Bloodshed like crazy and everything else like that. Well, that's all they got to do, and they can engineer that. It's so easy.
5: It's called a dirty bomb. A dirty bomb will take down the power grid. But even at that, though, today you have a lot of people, like in my where I live, probably at least half the people out there have generators that won't be affected by that. But you have a situation. Out there, and again, all it would take is a dirty bomb to do that, to bring that down. But I see that Trump is trying to harden our power grid. It needs to be hardened for sure.
2: Yeah. Well, I think the Democrats, the left-wing party, they have the technology. I believe they can get a hold of the technology to, put down the power grid. They might be able to manipulate the power grid where they can have it go down and have all that rioting and everything take place in the streets and panic everywhere until it accomplishes their purposes. And then they could maybe flip a switch or something like that and put the power grid back on. And I think, once that happens, they got it engineered for the UN to come in and say, listen, we'll bring peace back to America, but we're going to have to run it and have control and, make America part of a third-rate UN-controlled world country. And then out of that, the Antichrist is going to come. I believe the Antichrist is going to come right out of the UN, he's going to be both the world religious leader and the world political leader. So I think the whole thing's on the drawing board, Pastor. I think we're headed for that bloodbath, that civil war, and everything. I think it's going to be designed around the power grid because that will work real fast, almost overnight. When people can't get their money to pay their rent, they'll be homeless out on the street, can't buy food for their kids. Nothing can work faster than that. And then, like I said, the UN, after there's a lot of bloodshed and everything else, and people do anything, turn to anybody for help, the UN will step in and say, we can take control and bring back peace and everything and stop the bloodshed, but we have to be in

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5: Solid on the Word of God, but I do see now one of the things that's happening, especially on the internet, there's an increase now, but you have to be very, very careful, because they're not all what they pretend to be, but there is an increase of Bible teaching out there on the internet. But you have to know the Bible to know where it's coming from. So that's the good news. But all of those signs, you know, again, like I said, of the Lord's imminent return are there. And here's the reason, one of the reasons how, even though that America is still, we're still here, that we haven't fallen like England and others, because our founding fathers were smart enough to give us a Second Amendment. And Americans, there's probably right now in this country estimated about 20 million Americans that would be willing to fight before that they would lose their freedom, to fall totally under a corrupt communism. And that's one of the reasons I think, America's still standing. But, you know, all nations that forget their God will be turned into hell. And that's reality. So that's why we're here on the radio trying to tell people we need to turn back to the Lord. And by the way, the phone number is 216-901-0933. 216-901-0933. Here's, going over to Minnesota. Here's some good news. Jim Jordan drops a bomb. He reveals that the Southern Poverty Law Center, that place is so corrupt. They call themselves the Southern Poverty Law. When they first got started, do you remember, we told people that, first of all, they were run by a bunch of multimillionaires, and not only that, but their number one thing was pedophilia. They were very, very heavy into pedophilia, and of course abortion, everything that was a sin. They were as corrupt. They were a bunch of very extremely corrupt lawyers, extremely, completely corrupt lawyers, okay? The Judiciary Committee held a hearing titled The Southern Poverty Law Center Manufacturing Hate, Part 2, where the Southern Poverty Law Center's interim president and chief executive officer, Brian Fair, was called to testify. I was watching that, and boy, I'm going to tell you, this guy, he thought he was slick, but old Jim Jordan nailed him. Previously, the committee revealed that between 2014 and 2023, the Southern Poverty Law Center funneled more than $3 million in donor funds to individuals associated with violent extremist groups like the Ku Klux Klan, the United Klans of America, the National Socialist Party of America, the Nazi Party of America, Black Lives Matter, and also Antifa. They were giving this money. Do you know that they were actually buying for the Ku Klux Klans, the hoods? They were actually buying their hoods, and that's for the Ku Klux Klan. Did you know that?
6: No, but black people, the black mothers and everything, kill more black children in 4 years than the Klan did in their whole history. That's that I've seen in writing. The blacks have killed more blacks in 4 years through
5: Margaret Sanger. Yeah, Margaret Sanger and her policy. That's where that started, right there with her. They've killed. And the first thing they did, they got to get the man out of the house. That was their main thing. Get the husband out of the house. Get him. And, as soon as the men went to jail, the very first thing in our society is they pushed to get a divorce, get a divorce, get a divorce. Once they get the men out of there, they get the women hooked on welfare and tell them the more kids you have, the more money you're going to.

0: yet. Okay, and so, and you're right, what happens, then they get into the indoctrination system, where you're right, they're killing their babies. They're killing their babies. But it's not just the black women there. I mean, they're all killing their babies, and that's murder. It doesn't matter what color
1: Right.
0: you are.
1: Well, because you were talking about the Ku Klux Klan and everything, and that was a bad outfit. But I mean, the thing is, when you got more blacks killing other blacks in 4 years than the Ku Klux Klan did in their whole history, that's rather kind of shocking, I think.
0: Well, yeah, all of it is. Well, the very fact that, this country, they say 65 million, it's double that. Babies that have been killed, our sewers have run red with the blood of the innocent children, folks. And that started, Hal. You know where it started. The Bible tells you in Peter, 1 Peter, starts right there in the church, and in that church, it starts in the pulpit. There is where the major responsibility lies. It's from the pulpits. The lack of courage. No place has our Lord been more disrespected than from the pulpits of what is supposed to be churches. The enemy has
1: Right.
0: gotten into the churches.
1: Oh, yeah. Do you
0: And
1: know in the Old Testament, killing your babies was a sign of Satan worship? Moloch was who they sacrificed their babies to, which was a figure of Satan himself. So, when Planned Parenthood or Planned Murderhood of their babies came along, all they did was, all that was an extension of Moloch worship again. So, when they murder babies at Planned Parenthood, that's just carrying on Satan worship, murdering innocent children. That's what Satan loves.
0: Oh, absolutely. He'll always go after, and not just that, but you have today this feminist movement. The Bible says rebellion is the same as witchcraft. They hate God, but they can't touch God. And mostly what they can do for us is just to make a lot of noise, try to make us miserable. So they go after the most innocent, the most vulnerable. They kill the most innocent. That's their way of shaking a rebellious fist in the face of a holy God. So,
1: Right.
0: anyhow, going back over there to them in Charlottesville, Virginia, but we'll be back right after this.
2: The doctor did our dirty work, so now we pay the bill. We thought he solved our problem, but

I never thought of it as right or wrong, but I think about it now. Oh God, I'd give my life if I could just turn time back somehow. I'd let him live and watch him grow. I'd buy him everything, but now he won't need a ball or bat. He'll never play one game.

Now the choice of life belongs to you. It wasn't hers or mine. And I know she feels the same way too. Sometimes I hear her cry. How can we ever be the same? Or live with what was done? Instead of these two broken hearts, God, we might have had a son.

0: All righty, that was Denny Ray. Charlotte, Virginia, in 2017, made racist postings under the supervision of the Southern Poverty Law Center and helped coordinate transportation to the event for several attendees. This is what we were telling you. When that happened in Charlotte, Virginia, that day, we had people call into the radio program, and they were telling us, look, we're here, we watched this, and you had the white supremacists, the Ku Klux Klan, Antifa, all of them getting off the same buses. They came in together. They came in together. They were being paid to come in and put on a show. In his opening statement on Tuesday, however, Jim Jordan revealed that it's worse when they thought, according to the April 21st, 2026, federal grand jury indictment, the indictment charges the Southern Poverty Law Center with wire fraud, false statements to a federally insured bank, and conspiracy to commit money laundering. That's where they got tipped off, was some of the banks got actually tipped off the feds. The one thing that we got wrong when we started these investigations is when we start this oversight is it's always worse than we thought. Jordan said about before detailing the allegations against the Southern Poverty Law Center. It wasn't $3 million that they were paying these field sources. It was actually $4 million. And the Southern Poverty Law Center paid to field source that they didn't just pay them to foment the hate. They told their donors that they were fighting for actual dated, and they actually dated them, okay? So Jordan went on to reveal the various field sources used by the Southern Poverty Law Center were paid millions and millions of dollars to attend, organize, and arrange transportation for far-right hate groups. According to the indictment, one of the Southern Poverty Law Center employees was even in a relationship with a field source who was being paid $1.2 million to create and foment the hate they told their donors they were fighting, said Johnson. Anyhow, then because of the tactic, Jordan said, they became the standard source of determining who was considered a hate group. Now, this is what the far left, this is what the Democrats considered hate groups. And they used their power over the Biden Justice Department, the FBI, to target conservative groups like Moms for Liberty, Turning Point USA, Alliance Defending Freedom, and pro-life groups, and Catholics. The Biden DOJ knew all about the scam that they were running. They knew that the Southern Poverty Law Center was doing this, but they didn't pursue the case. They dropped the case, he added. Well, yeah, that's exactly what you would never expect the Biden regime to do anything good at all. All right. 216-901-0933. We've got a time to take a few calls. Here, Fetterman sees profound ramifications for Democrats over filibuster tactics. We were so wrong. Senator John Fetterman remains one of the very few net rational voices on the left capable of looking into the party's political reality. And in his latest barbed criticism of the Democratic Party, including himself, Fetterman took a swipe at the effort in recent years to eliminate the filibuster in the Senate. In 2022, Sinema and Manchin, both former Democrats, voted with the Republican Party to block Democrats to preserve the 60-vote threshold. At that time, Fetterman was against their effort and said the filibuster was blocking Democrats from enacting legislation backed by their constituents. He now says the measure protects the voice of the minority. We have the risk of, if we lose the filibuster, then the rights of the minority, whether that will be a Democrat or a Republican minority, would have effectively little or no voice, Fetterman said. And if we become a smaller version of the House, that would have profound ramifications for the United States, and that would be dangerous, he told Miller, who is the wife of the White House Deputy Chief of Staff, Stephen Miller. There you go. right. Breaking. Rigged elections bury L.A. memorial candidate. Boy, you're not kidding. That was rigged. Spencer Pratt and latest ballot dump. Democrat Nitha, and boy, Nithya Raman projected to win. In Los Angeles, mayoral candidate Spencer Pratt fell into third place behind Democratic City Councilwoman Nitha Raman in the Los Angeles mayoral primary after a damning ballot, a ballot dump, heavily favored the Democrats. That's right. Okay, who do we have?
1: We have May in New York.
0: Let's go to New York with May. Hey, May, you're in the air.
2: Okay, hi, Pastor Sanders. I called before about a year ago, and I just have a comment to make. In the Psalms, regarding the Democrats and how they are today, I do strongly feel that this is all the end time that we're in preparation for. When man's hatred for one another are at the height of how it is right now, and it's only going to get worse, that's only showing us that Christ is coming soon, and we just cannot fall into hating someone. I mean, the Bible says when you hate, that's to kill. And this is the desperation as we are in these last days. So I'm taking a stand. I'm standing for Jesus, and I will never hate anyone ever. Because when you do that, you don't have the love of Jesus in you. We got to love one another, because when we do, we are representing Christ while we're here on this earth. And I'm still relatively young, and I see how things are so desperate. And the world is just getting wicked. But it does say in Psalm 92:7, and when I say this, Pastor Sanders, I think you're going to know who this would apply to. But when the wicked spring as the grass, it is that they shall be destroyed forever. So as believers, myself, and as a Christian, yourself, we can take comfort in that. You know what I mean?
0: Well, see, here's the difference. This is why we don't hate them, but they hate us. I mean, they really hate us. And I mean, I get letters. See, now, I go after the Democrats, and I preach to them, and I preach heaven's sweet and hell hot. I mean, I really do. But mm-hmm. I don't hate them, you see, because what hate does is hate will double back. Hate will eat away at you, okay?
2: Yes.
0: And so, and here's the other thing that we know. We realize what their end will be, and it's not a good one. Even as bad as they are, even people like Fauci, I wouldn't wish hell for, because hell is for forever. And so I'm trying to, you know, this is the point. But this will make it real simple for you, May. Rule of thumb: the Bible teaches this. We are to love what God loves and hate what God hates. We're to love the things God loves.
2: That I agree. I agree with you. But I've never seen a time like this. And like I said, I'm still young. And it's horrible. But we got to be strong. We're soldiers of the Lord. And one other question I have for you, Pastor Sanders. When I would call into the radio station, this is about a year and a half ago, you would be introduced as Ernie Sanders, but I call the radio station and I would very kindly say it's Pastor Sanders. So they changed it. So here, when you, if you were to listen on the station that I get you on, which is 570 WMCA, the young lady does say, and here's Pastor Ernie Sanders at my request, because before it wasn't being said.
0: Yeah, you know, some people don't understand what happens when they do that. Forgive me an example. I just had someone on who I've known for a very long time. He's not a pastor, but he's very, very involved. And you might notice my guest last night kept referring to me as Ernie. What happens?
2: Yeah,
0: and that, you know, and I didn't want to chastise him on the radio there, but
2: sure.
0: Because I know him. We know each other very, very well, and for a long, long time. And,
2: right.
0: And so, but yeah, you're supposed to do that. You're supposed to refer to them.
2: Well, it has been corrected, and I want to, I'm happy to say that I had a little something to do with that. But by the way, who was that guest that you had on yesterday evening? I couldn't catch his name clearly.
0: I'm having, believe it or not.
2: Okay. That's okay. And I just have one more thing to say. I'm sorry?
3: You did see it. And the media is missing the big story.
0: I'm hearing some voices here, and I don't know where the BS
2: been. Okay. Well, it's not on that end. Pastor Sanders, I have one more quick question for you.
0: Was Alex Schadenberg. Alex is who I was.
2: Okay. My other question is, do you think the Ark of the Covenant will be discovered prior to the rapture of the church?
0: I think, I don't really know. I would imagine it would be, and I would imagine it would be, if it's still here, if it hasn't been. There's a lot of people think that it's not here, that it was taken up. Others believe they know exactly where the Ark of the Covenant is. I'm not really sure. That would be pure speculation because the Bible doesn't say that it would be discovered. And then again, it doesn't say it's been taken up. So my guess it probably would be that would probably happen maybe during the tribulation period, I would think.
2: Mm-hmm. But we won't be here.
0: No, I know we won't be here. But remember when the Philistines tried to take the Ark of the Covenant, what happened to them?
2: They were destroyed?
0: Yeah, and so I think the same thing might happen when the Antichrist and his minions would probably try to destroy it. Mm-hmm. And so but we'll find out. We'll see.
2: Yes, yes. Okay, Pastor Sanders, I support the ministry, and praise God. I will continue. And just keep keeping the fight up. I discovered you, I guess, about 2.5 years ago, by chance, because I love listening to the radio, and I just want to say that you are a blessing, you are being heard, and I will, God willing, I'll continue to listen and to support, and I got the tracks you sent me, and they're wonderful.
0: Well, God bless you, and don't wait so long to call back. You're a very intelligent lady.
2: And, thank you. God bless you. God bless you, Pastor Sanders.
0: You too. Thank you,
2: Mae. And I like Wendy, too. By the way, I had spoken to Wendy a while ago about something, and I think she's very nice, and she loves the Lord, too.
0: Yeah, she's a real sweetheart. She really is.
2: Yes, yes. And so are you. Thank you, Pastor Sanders. I'll call again, God willing.
0: Thank you, Mae. God bless you so much.
2: God bless you, too.
0: All right, Pastor Hal, are you there?
4: Yes.
0: Do your thing. It's that time.
4: Okay, I believe I read someplace about the Ark of the Covenant being in the temple in the third heaven. So I believe it's up in heaven that somehow God took it up there, a while back, and that's where it is now. But anyway, I'm going to get to the point. How much time do I have, Pastor?
0: About 5 minutes, right, Lee? Style?
5: About 6.5.
0: No, about 6 minutes, yeah, 6.5.
4: Okay, good. Well, everybody, I'm going to tell you in 6 minutes. But a lot of preachers take 40 minutes to tell you, and so if I talk kind of fast, it's because I'm short on time. But the Bible says, and I always tell people this, Jesus said, I am the way, the truth, and the life. No man comes to the Father but by me. That's very exclusive. You don't get to heaven by your church membership. You don't get by Hinduism, Buddhism, Islam, or any world religion. It was Jesus Christ who shed his blood on that cross for you, because God allowed him to transfer your sin and mine upon his son, Jesus, so that when Jesus said, it is finished, he was telling the whole world that what he had just done on that cross for us and everything up to that cross was considered payment in full for our sins by a holy and just God, his Father. And so the Bible says in Ephesians 1:7, in whom we have redemption through his blood. It's not through your good works or church membership. If you could quit sinning right now and never sin again the rest of your lives, I don't care who you are, just the sins you've already done would be enough to keep you out of heaven, because God hates sin that much. Now listen, God loves you, but he hates your sins. God wants you to come to heaven, but he says your sins cannot come with you. And the only thing that can wash away your sins and mine is the blood of his son, Jesus Christ, which was shed on our behalf in full on Calvary's cross. Now, one thing, too, is Ephesians 2:8-9 says, for by grace are you saved. That means saved from hell through faith and not of yourselves. It's the gift of God, not of works, lest any man should boast. Nobody's going to be walking around heaven patting himself on the back and saying, I got here because I was a good person, a good religious person and all that. We're going to be giving Jesus Christ all the praise, 100% of it, for getting us to heaven. Now, the Bible says, except you repent, you shall likewise perish. Before you go to Jesus and ask him to come into your heart, you've got to go there with a repentant heart. That means being sorry about the fact you're a sinner and receiving the payment he paid for you on that cross and payment of those sins. So, and also one other thing, John 1:12 said, but as many as received him, to them gave he the power to become the sons of God. You can believe in your head that Jesus died on the cross and shed his blood to save your soul. Even the devil knows he did that for you. But the devil don't want you to reach out and receive that payment. Just like if you were out in the ocean drowning and somebody threw a life preserver, the devil wouldn't want you to reach out and receive it. But if, you know, you don't want to drown, you know, you if you don't receive that life preserver, every second you put it off is more of a chance you're going to drown. Okay, don't play Russian roulette where your soul is concerned. Jesus said he came to give us life and give it to us more abundantly. So without Jesus in your heart, you're like a walking dead man. Physically alive, but spiritually dead. Jesus is knocking at the door of your heart right now. How do you receive him? Romans 10:13, for whosoever shall call upon the name of the Lord shall be saved. That means Jesus is knocking at the door of your heart right now. If you call, that means pray. Ask him to come into your heart. Open that door up to him, and he'll come in and give to you the payment he paid in your place on that cross. So let's do that right now. Pray this prayer with me. Mean it with all your heart, and then take him at his promise. Dear God, I confess unto you that I'm a sinner and that I've sinned against you in thought, word, and deed, and I need to get saved. Lord Jesus, I believe that you died on that cross and shed your blood for my salvation. And Lord Jesus, I right here and now ask you to come into my heart, forgive me of all my sins, and save my soul from hell with your precious blood that was shed for me on that cross. In Jesus' name, amen. Folks, if you just prayed that prayer, 1 John 5:13, the Apostle John's telling you, these things have I written unto you that believe on the name of the Son of God. That word believe on means not just in your head, but that you receive the payment he paid for you into your heart. Why? That you may know that you have, that's have right now, present tense, eternal life. You've got eternal life inside of you right now if you, with a humble, repentant heart, just ask Jesus Christ to come into your heart as your Savior. Trust in him and him only for your salvation. That's God's promise, that you have eternal life. That's heaven. So if I don't see you between now and then, I'll see you in heaven. And just, you know, now that you're born into God's family, read the Bible every day. That's the King James Bible. Pray every day. That's you talking to God. And just fellowship with God every day and bear fruit for him. Tell others about Jesus. Go ahead, Pastor.
0: All right. When the difference between, as you said, trusting in your head or knowledge in your head or your mind, and then trusting in your heart. You see that acknowledging of the heart, receiving, that means that you trust, that you believe, you absolutely believe that he's going to do, that God is capable of doing what he says he will do. He's always done, and he always will do it. And that's what there's where the heart knowledge comes in. Well, we're out of time again. We're coming up to that point where we're out of time again for tonight. So I want to thank all the folks that have been here. I want to remind the folks about the summertime blues. Don't let us have the summertime blues. The newsletter is on its way. You'll be getting, those of you that get the newsletter, those that don't, you really should, because there's some very, very interesting articles in that newsletter, folks, that we try to keep you informed. So it's time to say good night. It's time to say God bless. And as we say every night at this time, and always, always, always, you get ready. Keep fighting the fight. Fight. Fight.
4: Fight.
0: Fight.
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1: And repent of their sins of pride, arrogance, etc. And they would know. Why didn't they understand? Because they refused to accept that they had a need. The Pharisees refused to accept that they were blind. They mocked him in the last chapter, said, are we blind also? The Pharisees refused to accept that they needed anything like salvation. They just refused. They refused to admit that they needed the care and the grace and the intervention of the shepherd Jesus. So the Pharisees now stand in strong contrast to brokenhearted sinners who are repenting. And the fact that the Pharisees took this position, that broke the heart of Jesus to see that the Pharisees were losing so much, a peace that belonged to them. This peace belonged to them because in front of them is the Prince of Peace. And this brokenheartedness of Jesus can be seen when Jesus approached the city of Jerusalem in Luke 19:41, when he was come near and he beheld the city and wept over it, saying, if thou hadst known, even thou, at least in this thy day, the things which belong unto thy peace, but now they're hid from thine eyes. All because if thou hadst known, there's a lot packed into that statement, if thou hadst known, they would not know that Jesus is God, and therefore their judgment was they could not know. They would not know, and therefore the result was they could not know that Jesus is God. You know, many people today have difficulty in understanding. How could Jesus be God? Many people today have difficulty understanding how can the Bible be literally true? Many people today have a hard time in understanding how could the world have been created in only 6 days? Many people have difficulty understanding how can the world just be only 6,000 years old, the Bible says. Many people have difficulty understanding the sad truth that the majority of people have been, will be cast into a hell of eternal suffering. Many people have difficulty understanding how all a person has to do to get to heaven is in humility, call on the name of Jesus to save them and make Jesus the Lord of their lives. That's all. When Jesus cried out in Luke 19:41, if thou hadst known, he was expressing that whatever difficulties a person may have in understanding, Jesus is willing to bring that person to an understanding. All they have to do is respond to Jesus, turn from their sin, and Jesus says, I'll pour out my spirit of understanding, who will reveal and bring a person to understand. This is all what Proverbs 1:23 is saying. Proverbs 1:23 again, turn you at my reproof. Behold, I will pour out my spirit unto you. I will make known my words unto you. But the sad truth in verse six, this parable spake Jesus unto them, but they understood not what things they were spoke to them. They didn't understand what Jesus was saying to them because they would not understand what Jesus was saying. It was a matter of their will. Now, up until verse 6, as we said, Jesus has taught a lot of things. Many things he's laid out for them. And again, it does the understanding check in verse 6, and the results are nada, zero. They understood not. So now, at this point, Jesus looks over the many things that he's told them, and he's asking himself a question. Of all that I have taught them, what's the most important point that we need to know? We need to take this in baby steps. So let's just go back to kindergarten here. And he asks himself the question, all right, I've told them many truths, and of all the truths that I've just explained to them, if I was to choose just one truth that I want them to understand, what would that one essential truth be? What message do I want to resonate in their minds as the one single take-home message? This is what we have in verse 8. In verse 8, Jesus is saying, if you don't understand anything of what I just told you, there is one essential truth that is the most important truth for you to understand. If you don't remember anything else of what I just said to you, one point you should walk away with, may this point resonate in you. And that one essential truth is, verse seven. Then said Jesus unto them again, verily, verily, I say unto you, I am the door of the sheep. That's it. The most important truth that they needed to know was this one simple statement in verse 7. I am the door. For any person that comes to Jesus for the very first time, is a first timer, of the many truths where he should start, this is the starting point for the first timer coming to Jesus. The starting point is Jesus is the door. Doors are entrances. Doors enable a person to come inside. So to understand what it means, Jesus is the door, we got to understand Jesus is the door to what? What does a person enter into when they go through Jesus as the door? First, Jesus is the door to God. John 14:6, Jesus saith unto him, I am the way, the truth, and the life. No man cometh unto the Father but by me. There's only one way to God. Jesus is the only way to God. There's only one truth as to who God is. Jesus is the only truth of who God is. There's only one life that comes from God. Jesus is that only life from God. So John 14:6, Jesus is explaining how Jesus is the door to God. There's only one door to God. He's that door. Nobody comes to God except through Jesus. There's a terrible condition that plagues the human heart. That condition is unrest, anxiety, worry, apprehension, dread, fretfulness. Shocking to think this is such an idyllic place as Laredo, Mexico. What could be more beautiful? The water, the scenery, the animals, everything. 3,000 out of the 15,000 people on drugs. Last week, two more assassinations. So far, 20 of drug dealers. Everybody's expecting at least 5 more. Why? Lucrative business, all that drugs going on down there. Why are people taking these drugs? Methamphetamine, cocaine, whatever. Because of the heart condition that plagues man. Unrest, anxiety, worry, apprehension, dread, fretfulness. And the Bible says in Isaiah 57:20, the wicked are like the troubled sea when it cannot rest, whose waters cast up mire and dirt. There's no peace, saith my God to the wicked. There's only one remedy for that problem of Isaiah 57:20. That condition of cannot rest, of no peace. And that remedy is Jesus as Isaiah 9:6, the Prince of Peace. The one remedy for the condition of the troubled heart is not methamphetamine. It's not drugs. It's Jesus who said, John 14:27, peace I leave with you, my peace give I unto you, not as the world give I unto you, let not your heart be troubled, neither let it be afraid. Man's need? Peace. Peace with God. Only one person can give peace with God. And that person is Romans 5:1. We have peace with God through our Lord Jesus Christ. Apart from Jesus, there's no peace with God. Jesus is the door to peace. As he said in Matthew 11:28, come unto me, all ye that labor and are heavy laden, I'll give you rest. The natural state of the soul of man is unrest, and Jesus is the only way for the soul to have rest. Jesus is the door to rest. People need to be rescued from the power of sin over their lives. There's only one person who can free a person from the power of sin. That person is Jesus, John 8:34 and 36. John 8:34 and 36. Jesus answered them, "Verily, verily, I say unto you, whosoever committeth sin is a servant of sin." John 8:36. "If the Son therefore shall make you free, you shall be free indeed." Jesus is the door to being free from the power of sin over a life. Past sins that a person has done puts that person in the state of being condemned. People live their lives under an axe of condemnation, fearful of when is it going to fall on me? Why? Because of their past sins. People need to be delivered from the condemnation of their past sins. Only Jesus can deliver a person from condemnation from past sins, as the Bible says in Romans 8:1, "There is therefore now no condemnation to them which are in Christ Jesus." Jesus is the door to being free from condemnation. We've been talking about understanding. People need to understand the Bible. But let's face it, the Bible is a closed book to people. There's only one key that opens the understanding of the Bible. Jesus is the key. John 5:39, Jesus said, "Search the scriptures, for in them you think you have eternal life. They are they which testify of me." Only Jesus can open a person's understanding so they can understand the Bible. Luke 24:45, "Then opened he their understanding that they might understand the scriptures." Jesus is the door to understanding the Bible. The Bible says without question that every person has sinned. Every person's a dirty, rotten sinner. Romans 3:23, all have sinned. And the problem with sin is that sin kills. It's a killer. Sin brings death. Romans 6:23, the wages of sin is death. Because of sin, people are dead in their souls. Dead people can't see, because sin has made a person not be able to see God at all. Dead people don't respond, because sin makes a person unresponsive to the calls of God. Dead people can't talk. They can't converse. People, because of sin, they have no conversation with God. What people need, solution to that problem, life. They need life, a new life that raises them out of the state of being dead. Jesus is the only person that can give a person who is dead inside a new life. And he said, "This is why I came." In our chapter, John 10:10, "I am come that they might have life, that they might have it more abundantly." What's this mean? Jesus is the door to life. The enemy of man is the devil. The devil is powerful. He's destructive. He wants to destroy man. 1 Peter 5:8, "Be sober, be vigilant, because your adversary, your enemy, the devil, as a roaring lion walking about, seeks whom he may devour." And let's face it, man is vulnerable to the devil. Man needs protection from the devil. One characteristic of a door is that when a person runs for safety, he runs into a place and he shuts the door. Door shut. The door provides protection, as we saw at Passover night in the book Exodus, when God told the Israelites, "Put the blood over and on the doorpost, go inside, and don't go outside that door," meaning shut the door, don't go out there. Exodus 12:22, "You shall take a bunch of hyssop and dip it in the blood that is in the basin, strike the lintel and the two side posts with the blood that is in the basin, and none of you shall go out at the door of his house until the morning." With the door shut, people are safe. Jesus is the Passover door that the family went through and shut to stay safe. Jesus is the door of protection, the door of protection. Now, in addition to the complication of sin being that it brings death, another complication of sin is that it dirties the soul. And the cry of man with a filthy soul is, "What can wash away my sin?" And there's only one person who can wash away the sin. Only one person who can clean the soul of man, make it clean. The person is Jesus. 1 John 1:7, the blood of Jesus Christ, his son, cleanses us from all sin. Jesus is the only door to being clean from sin. Now, the world is a cold place of dog-eat-dog, where I've just told you about the violence down in Laredo, where violence and cruelty and death are the norm. Sooner or later, a person begins to feel that he doesn't belong in this world. And that's in the heart of man, a yearning for a place to belong. Just like the West Side Story song, Somewhere. There's a place for us, somewhere a place for us. Peace and quiet and open air. We'll find a new way of living. We'll find a way of forgiving somewhere. Somewhere there's a place for us. Thank you, Leonard Bernstein. That song is the cry of the human heart, where it comes to see, I don't belong here on this earth of death. The cry of the human heart is, there's a place for me. Somewhere a place for me. Somewhere, somewhere. Jesus is that somewhere that people are looking for. Jesus is the place where people belong. People are like restless birds in search of a nest. Jesus is the nest. Again, verse 3, he calls his own by name and leads them out. Verse 14, I am the good shepherd and know my sheep, am known of mine. To be a Jesus-following sheep makes a person feel that he belongs there. As Jesus says about those who are not in Jesus in John 10:26, verse 26 of our chapter, verse 26, but you believe not because you are not of my sheep. And I said unto you, my sheep, hear my voice. I know them. They follow me. I give unto them eternal life, and they shall never perish. Neither shall any man pluck them out of my hand. Jesus is the door for a person to feel he belongs. People really want a home. They want a home to call their own. The American dream is for everybody to own their own home. So people work to own a home. Then when they get it, they fix up their home to make it their own. They even put signs on the outside of the door with their names. That's my home. And it's so comforting when they're out and about and say, where are you going? I'm going home. I'm going home. People come to visit. Open the door. Welcome to my home, my home. It's my home. There's just something very special to saying my home. And the reason why it's so special and comforting to say my home is because it means that I have a home. I have a home. The heart of man yearns for a home to call his own. There's in the heart our yearning for a home. That's why the song, you know, consider yourself in the play Oliver was such a hit, because it had lyrics like, consider yourself at home, consider yourself one of the family. We've taken to you so strong, it's clear we're going to get along. Okay, so people yearn for a home where they belong. But the problem is that with every home, you go buy a home. You can get a list of the people who used to own that home. I am the third owner of my home in El Cajon. That means two other families called my home their home. But my home is no longer their home. And one day, my home will be called my home by somebody else. That brings back the disappointing reality of where we call my home will someday no longer be my home. It'll be someone else's home. And yet man yearns for a permanent home. And Jesus offers that permanent home. As he said in John 14:1, let not your heart be troubled. You believe in God, believe also in me. In my Father's house are many mansions. If it were not so, I would have told you, I go to prepare a place for you. And if I go and prepare a place for you, I will come again and receive you unto myself, that where I am, there ye may be also. The permanent home of man is that statement, John 14:3, that where I am, there you may be also. Jesus is the door to a permanent home where we will never have to leave, where we'll be able to say, home at last, home. This is what Abraham looked for. Jesus is the door to the permanent home. Abraham lived in tents all his life because he wanted to find his permanent home. And Abraham knew that his permanent home was where Jehovah Jesus was. And Abraham's followers, those who followed Abraham, the saints, are described in Hebrews 11:13. These all died in faith, not having received the promises, but having seen them afar off, and were persuaded of them and embraced them and confessed that they were strangers and pilgrims on the earth. For they that say such things declare plainly they seek a country. All the saints refused to call this earth their home. They wanted a permanent home. Jesus is the door to the permanent home. So this is the most important truth

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5: But the sign made it clear the door was not to be used by blacks. That sign made it clear the door was only for whites. When Jesus said he's the door, the question is, for who? Who is the door of Jesus for? And Jesus answered that question when Jesus said in verse 9, I am the door. By me, if any man enter in, he shall be saved and go out, find pasture. Jesus said in verse 9, I'm the door. By me, if any man enter in, he shall be saved. The door of Jesus doesn't have a sign on, says whites only. The door doesn't have a sign on, says Jews only, or non-Jews only, whatever. The door of Jesus doesn't have a sign on it that says the righteous only. The door of Jesus has only one sign on it, and that sign is verse 9, any man, anyone, any person who's willing to humble himself, come to Jesus. Jesus is the door. The door, because he says in John 6:37, him that cometh to me, I will in no wise cast out. Because when the door opens, Jesus is the door. Jesus has one statement, just says two words to the person who opens the door. Welcome, friend. Luke 7:34, Jesus is a friend of publicans and sinners. Let's pray. Thank you, Lord, for being our friend. What a friend we have in Jesus. In your precious name we pray. Amen.
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7: I need to recognize, and you need to recognize, God is saying, your past is not defining you. 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My God is so great, so strong, and so mighty. 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
8: 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In today's episode, Pastor Brian shares a lesson from Exodus chapter 17. As the Israelites begin to grumble, God once again miraculously provides, a reflection of the grace that he provides even through the gift of his Son. 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And while you're there, look for this wonderful resource from Dr. Chapel, Holiness by Grace. In this book, Pastor Brian will guide you through reassuring scripture passages to discover how works and obedience are not a means of establishing or maintaining salvation, but a grateful response to God's mercy. 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
7: I want to take you to the scriptures, and I'll ask you to look in your Bibles at Exodus 17. Exodus 17. As you're turning, let me pray for us. Heavenly Father, I pray that you would equip this people with Holy Ghost power, even by their understanding of your word and its critical nature for the eternities of those that you put in our lives and for our own heart's sake. Grant, Father, your Spirit now to guide us through your word, we pray. In Jesus' name, amen. Exodus 17, verses 1 through 7. We say it so easily, three strikes and you're out. This is strike four. Three times already, Moses has recorded that the rescued people begin to grumble against God because they are not getting it all the way they want. Last week, we get manna in the morning and meat at night. What's the problem now? Where's the water to wash it down? And they begin to grumble again. Here is what the Lord says, Exodus 17, verses 1 through 7. All the congregation of the people of Israel moved on from the wilderness of Sin by stages, according to the commandment of the Lord, and camped at Rephidim. But there was no water for the people to drink. Therefore the people quarreled with Moses and said, "Give us water to drink." And Moses said to them, "Why do you quarrel with me? Why do you test the Lord?" But the people thirsted there for water, and the people grumbled against Moses and said, "Why did you bring us up out of Egypt to kill us and our children and our livestock with thirst?" So Moses cried to the Lord, "What shall I do with this people? They are almost ready to stone me." And the Lord said to Moses, "Pass on before the people, taking with you some of the elders of Israel, and take in your hand the staff with which you struck the Nile, and go. Behold, I will stand before you there on the rock at Horeb, and you shall strike the rock, and water shall come out of it, and the people will drink." And Moses did so in the sight of the elders of Israel, and he called the name of the place Massah and Meribah because of the quarreling of the people of Israel and because they tested the Lord by saying, "Is the Lord among us or not?" Now keep your finger right there and turn to the New Testament, 1 Corinthians 10, verses 1 through 4, where Paul is going to comment on this very event to explain it. 1 Corinthians 10, verses 1 through 4. If you're using the Grace Bibles at your seats, that's page 957. 1 Corinthians 10, verses 1 through 4. Paul's explaining the meaning, not just for them, but for us. He writes, "For I do not want you to be unaware, brothers, that our fathers were all under the cloud and all passed through the sea and all were baptized into Moses in the cloud and in the sea, and all ate the same spiritual food and all drank the same spiritual drink. For they drank from the spiritual rock that followed them, and the rock was Christ." Now, a lot of you know the old preacher's story. There was a Sunday school teacher that wanted to explain to her children the importance of storing up the Word of God in their hearts. "Thy word have I stored in my heart that I might not sin against thee." And she thought, storing up in your heart, what's an example of that? Oh, squirrels, the way they score up acorns. And so she said to the children, "Children, I'm gonna tell you something, I'm gonna describe it. And what I want you to do is, when you know what I'm talking about, raise your hand. What I'm thinking about gathers acorns in the fall and eats them in the winter." No hands went up. "Well, children, it lives in trees and chatters and chases its friends up and down the limbs." No hand went up. "Children, it has gray fur and a bushy tail." No hand went up. The teacher began to look lost and exasperated. And finally, one of the Sunday school kids lifted up his hand and she said, "Mikey, what is it?" He said, "I know the answer is Jesus, but it sure sounds like a squirrel to me." Now, most of you have heard that before. Here's a variation. It's made of mineral. It's craggy and hard, big as a boulder, and found in the desert. What is it? Paul the Apostle says, "I know it sounds like a rock, but it's really Jesus." Isn't that what he said? The rock was Jesus. How do you get from a stone to a Savior? And why is God squeezing Jesus out of a rock? Maybe a better question. Why is he sharing Jesus with a people whose hearts are hard as stone? After all, they are the people who are grumbling again because even though God has released them, rescued them, given them freedom from their chains, all they can perceive in the moment is the immediate crisis. And as a consequence, they forget everything that has passed and put God on trial. Do you care or not? What is God teaching us? That even though we know gratitude is supposed to be in our hearts, even though we can look back and say there's been freedom from my sin, provision for my family, rescue for our lives, it's the immediate crisis, my job, my family, my hurt, that totally eclipses our thoughts. And so we complain against God, even though we know gratitude's supposed to be in there. What is God teaching us and how? You know, most of the time when we work in the Scriptures, particularly the Old Testament, we are moving toward that aha moment when we see that the meaning of a text is ultimately revealing some aspect of the gospel that will culminate in the New Testament. But for now, let's cut to the chase. How does a rock become Jesus in the mind of the Apostle Paul? Think of the situation. You already know most of it. God has freed the Israelites from their chains, which have been of their own cause. It was the betrayal of Jacob's son that got them into Egypt in the first place. It was the response of their idolatry that has kept them enslaved before Pharaoh. But now they have been rescued and they have riches that have come from Egyptian households as they are saying, just get out of here. And not only riches, but rescue from the Egyptian army through the Red Sea divide. And not only the rescue through the Red Sea, but now provision in the desert daily, meat at night, manna in the daytime. You would think they would be grateful. But they say, does God care or does he not? Because we do not have water to drink. We get it, but we may not see what is actually happening till we look at the words closely. The end of verse 2, as Moses is listening to the new grumbles, the new complaints, he actually asked the people a question at the end of verse 2, why do you test the Lord? Always before, when the people were grumbling, God said, I will test my people to see if they are really committed to me. In this particular place, the test is reversed. God says, they are testing me. And Moses actually says it. You are putting God on trial. And not only is the grumbling reversing the test, it is turning up the volume. What are the people willing to do because they are upset? Moses actually says at the end of verse 4, they are almost ready to stone me. There are stones on the desert, and here is the rescuer of God's people, and they are ready to kill him because they are frustrated with his God. It's not only reversed order, it is high intensity hate because the people are not getting what they want.
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7: How will God now respond? Verse 5. The Lord said to Moses, "Pass on before the people, taking with you some of the elders of Israel." Go to the head of things. Pass by all the other people. Take the elders with you so they can observe and the people can observe you all. Then take in your hand the staff with which you struck the Nile. Remember when you touched the Nile and it turned to blood? So the plague came upon Israel that they could no longer sustain life by the means that they chose? Take that same staff, verse 6, "And behold, I will stand before you there on the rock at Horeb, and you shall strike the rock, and water shall come out of it, and the people will drink." We have to picture it as we now know the events are unfolding. When God is appearing to His people at this time, while they are in the wilderness, they are being led by a pillar of fire at night, but what in the daytime? Pillar of cloud. They are being led by a cloud. Now, God, who's appearing to His people in the cloud, says, "I'm going to stand on the rock," which means for God to stand on the rock, He must surround the rock. And the word that He uses to describe His posture, "I will stand upon the rock," we don't hear it in the English. It's the actual word for the posture of a servant. "I will stand in humility before my people upon the rock, and then you take the staff of my authority, knowing I have ordered this, and you strike the rock." For Moses to strike the rock, what does he have to hit first? He's got to hit his God, who is in a posture of a servant before His people, in order to provide for their salvation. "I know it's a rock. It sure sounds like Jesus to me." Here is God bowing before His people at the authority of God, allowing Himself to be struck in order to provide life for His people. What God is teaching them as well as us is the magnitude of His grace, so that when we are facing the difficulties that threaten to overwhelm us, that eclipse all other goodness of God, that we will still understand the rock. When the psalmist looks back at this event in Psalm 78, he actually says it specifically. The people of God remembered that God was their rock and the Most High their Redeemer. What are the takeaways? If I say, here are the people grumbling, and God, who could just turn and walk away, instead provides salvation for His people through His own humility, what am I learning? First takeaway: the power of our God is great. He can bring water out of the desert. He can divide the Red Sea. He can overcome the gods of Pharaoh. He can overcome the chariots of Pharaoh. My God is so great. He is so strong and so mighty. There's nothing my God cannot do. Those of you who have kids, you may remember how your kids sang that song, right? My kids sang it looking like Hulk Hogan. My God is so great, so strong and so mighty. There's nothing my God cannot do. But it's not a child's song we are to remember. It is the actual power of our God. Moses, take that staff with which you touched the Nile in such a way that an entire river could no longer sustain life. And instead touch a rock in the desert so that the desert can no longer deny life to my people. I don't just have great power. I have the power of life and death. I have the power to accomplish my will in all the earth. The rocks and the rivers are mine and I control. My God is so great, so strong and so mighty. There is nothing my God cannot do. And I need that when I have a week like this past one. You're enough of my church family, I will just tell you that for some of us in the room, this was one of the most disappointing ministry weeks of my time here at Grace Church. We had a true ministry setback that deeply, profoundly disappointed us. And when that happens, I must tell you, my own mind rushes to, where did God go? What is he doing? Is he here? And I need in my own heart to hear the words again. My God is so strong, so great. There's nothing my God cannot do. My blessing was going to the mayor's prayer breakfast and listening to Carl Cannon, who works with the elite program for children's development in the inner city of this town. And to listen to Carl talk about his own story where so much could have gone wrong, where God rescued him out of the abyss of his own experience and his own pride, so that now not only does he have ministry of God, he has this ministry touching the lives of young people and they more people for the rescue of not just their lives, but maybe much of our own town. Why does he work for their sake? Carl was so clear. He said, what I hope the kids that I work with walk away with, whether they see my life or recognize where they are down the road, is they will look back and say, we are here because somebody helped us. Not my power, not my doing. We are here because somebody helped us. And I got to remember that too. If we are in this ministry, if I have family, if I have salvation, if I have eternity secure, then it's not the day that's supposed to overwhelm me. It is the reality of the greatness of my God that's to capture my thought, capture my thinking, capture my songs, and ultimately capture my heart again. Who, after all, is that somebody who is here to help us? Paul said it so clearly when looking back on this event. That rock was Christ that followed after them. The language is hard on us. The rock that followed after them was Christ. How does a rock follow after you? Is it kind of rolling through the sand of the desert? You know, is this some sort of R2-D2, BB-8 who's kind of following after them? What's happening? No, it's what Paul just described. He said, remember, when you went through the Red Sea, there was God who was ahead of you, who then parted the waters on both sides of you, and then went behind you as a rear guard to protect you from what was behind you, the Egyptians. Here is God surrounding his people wherever they go. It's kind of like, if you can picture it, this may not be a real holy example, but I think of my kids when they started playing soccer. You know, whenever kids start playing soccer, it's magnet ball, right? There's the ball, and all the kids gather around it. And no matter where the ball goes, you get those kids grouped all around it. And here is God following after the children of Israel, no matter where they go, as if to say, I'm not just ahead of you. I'm not just to your right and to your left, but I am your rear guard, protecting you from what is behind you as well. That is how great I am. And I think why we need to hear that. Of the moms who at the end of a day, with children they love, nonetheless, in frustration and fatigue and exasperation, snap and say or do things they cannot even imagine was true of themselves, and now cannot sleep at night because of remembering what I did. Don't you want to know that my God is not just ahead of me, but behind me, protecting me from what was back there? How much I need to recognize and you need to recognize, God is saying, your past is not defining you. I'm the God who is ahead of you. I have plans for you, but I am the God who has cut you off from your past by my great power. It's not the past that controls you. My God is so great, so strong and so mighty. There's nothing my God cannot do, as I believe he can even move me beyond my past. I think of one of the most compelling sermons I ever heard from John Piper. He was just honestly unveiled before young men, and he was saying, how many of you who are blessed by God, able, know the scriptures, desire to be used in ministry and mission for the glory of God, but you have checked yourself out because of the pornography that characterizes your life day after day? You must believe your past does not define you. My God has cut off the past so that we can move forward in the grace and plan that he intends for us. Our past does not define us. I think of my own children at times when they have faced the huge disappointments of not getting into the grad school that they might have wanted, and believe because they are that failure in the past that there's no future. And I need to be able to say, we need to be able to say to child, to grandchild, to potential minister, missionary, moms, dads, your past does not define you. The God who is ahead of you and on both sides of you has said, I am your rear guard too.
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9: Greatness is about serving. D.L. Moody said, the greatness of a man is not determined by how many servants he has, but by how many men he serves. That's the Jesus model. That's the master's way. And so our zeal must be channeled into bold and brave acts of sacrifice and service.

0: Welcome to Know the Truth with Philip DeCourcy, Senior Pastor of Kindred Community Church in Anaheim Hills, California. I'm your host, Wayne Shepherd. Today, Philip is wrapping up a message on the Apostle James, and he'll show us how to live with passion and purpose as we follow Jesus. We'll also see how Jesus channeled James' fiery personality to make him a compassionate servant leader in the early church. 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
1: I don't know if you've thought about this. The greatest loss in life is not death. The greatest tragedy in life is not having lived before you die. Some people are not alive to the moment they're in. They're not alive to the opportunities that are around them. Look, your greatest fear in life should not be to die. Your greatest fear in life should be not to begin to live according to God's will and God's purpose for your life. And that's why I want to come and take a look at another one of the apostles in our series called All the King's Men. Because here's a man who lived. He lived while other men were only half alive. In fact, he lived for God's glory right down to the last drop where he gave his life in martyrdom. James is the son of Zebedee. James is the brother of John. He was a thunderous personality. He had a fiery temperament. He was bold in his commitment. There was nothing subtle about James. And I say that because I think I have warrant. Mark chapter 3 and verse 17, Jesus calls him, along with his brother John, the sons of thunder. In fact, another way to translate that is loud ones. Hence my title, Live Out Loud. This guy was loud. He was passionate. He was zealous. He was spirited. Wherever James and John went, they were sure to kick up a stink or kick up a storm. Interestingly, their mother's name is Salome, which means peace. Chalk and cheese, right? It's really our children's genes, not the names that we give them, that determine their disposition. But there's another reason I say that he was a profile in passion, because he was a burning and a bright light for the Lord Jesus. Like all the other apostles, he was a preacher of the gospel. He healed the sick. He was given special power to cast out demons. He made an impact for Jesus Christ, so much so that his light was so bright that the enemies of the gospel had to extinguish it. He is the first apostle to die in martyrdom. He won't be the last. In fact, most of them will give their life in martyrdom, but his own martyrdom is mentioned in the scriptures where many others are not. In Acts chapter 12 and verse 1, we read, "Now about that time Herod the king stretched out his hand to harass some of the church. Then he killed James, the brother of John." This is the guy we're looking at. He killed James, the brother of John, with the sword. He was beheaded for the sake of the gospel, as some of our brethren and sisters are today, sadly. Maybe pray more for them than we're doing. But Stephen was the first martyr. James was the first apostle to be martyred. And you say, well, what's that got to do with him being a profile in passion? Well, I would assume this. I think it's a fair argument. His aggression, his passion for the gospel drew the fire of the enemy. This was a man with a tempestuous nature and a thunderous impact. Now, he's marked by a spirited disposition. He's got a fiery zeal. One can imagine him wanting to win the world for Christ in one day. One can imagine him trying to move mountains to advance God's kingdom. One can imagine him running at the gates of hell with a water pistol, if that's what it means to serve Christ. This guy was all in for Christ and all out for Christ. God's people ought to be passionate. Because in Galatians 4, verse 18, we read that zeal is a good thing. Zeal is a good thing, and in good things, it's a great thing. Zeal is desirable, but remember we said this in our study of Simon, the zealot, it's dangerous. Desirable, but dangerous. It's like fire. It's a good thing when it's under control. It's destructive when it's out of control. Enthusiasm can cover a multitude of sins, but it can also create them. And before Pentecost, before James gets constrained completely by the love of Christ, his zeal is often dangerous. And there are two episodes in Luke 9 and in Matthew 20 where we see his zeal out of control. And time doesn't allow us to do an exposition. We'll turn and I'll make some references and make some points. So take your Bible and turn to Luke chapter 9. Luke chapter 9. And here we see a zeal that's destructive when it's without compassion. Jesus and his disciples are in the midst of ministry. They're a little tired, a little jaded, a little hungry. So they want to find a place to eat. They want to find a place to rest. A couple of the disciples are sent into a Samaritan village to find a restaurant or a motel. And they come back and they basically say, "We got the cold shoulder." You can read about that in verse 53. "But they did not receive him because his face was set for the journey to Jerusalem. And when his disciples James and John saw this, they said, 'Lord, do you want us to command fire to come down from heaven and consume them just as Elijah did?'" When this happens, there's smoke billowing out the ears of James. I mean, remember, he's a thunderous character and he voices his opinion. He says, "Lord, let's call in an airstrike. Let's carpet bomb the place." And I've got biblical precedents. Go back to 2 Kings 1, verses 1 to 12. Elijah did it. Let's us do it. And Jesus says, "Hold on a minute, boys." Look at verse 55. "You do not know what manner of spirit you're of, for the Son of Man did not come to destroy men's lives, but to save them." This is a preposterous proposal. They had forgotten Jesus' essence. In John 1, 14 to 17, we read that Jesus was full of truth and grace. Truth has always got to be married to grace. If you have grace alone, you've got sentimentalism, and that serves nobody. If it's truth alone, you've got cold orthodoxy, and that is as dead as well. We need truth and grace. But they had forgotten Jesus' essence. They had forgotten Jesus' exhortation. In Matthew 5, 44, "Love your enemies. Do good to those that despitefully use you." I mean, before this, they had been with him when he was talking to a woman and a Samaritan woman to boot in John 4. Tells her about the water of life that he's willing to give the thirsty and parched soul. Point is this, guys, zeal without knowledge and zeal without love and zeal without the gospel is dangerous. This hatred for the Samaritans would change. Jesus wouldn't allow them to call down fire on the Samaritans, but fire would fall on the day of Pentecost in Acts 2, and it would burn up their hatred, and it would burn up their prejudices, and it would give them a love for people they once hated. And interesting, when you get to the book of Acts, James, John, the other apostles, Acts 1 verse 8 are told what? To go into Jerusalem, Samaria, Samaritans, and then out into the uttermost part of the world. And they did it. Read about it in Acts chapter 8, verses 14 and 25. Then they needed a greater work of grace to be done in their life at this point. They didn't understand the full implications of the gospel. You know, zeal without the gospel is very destructive. Here's the other story. Time doesn't allow us to get into the thick of it, but take your Bible and turn to Matthew 20. Verse 20 to 28, "I'll draw upon your knowledge." We're moving towards the cross. Jesus is talking about a cup that he's going to drink. He's imagining his suffering. The cross is looming large. And these two guys are thinking about what lies on the other side of the cross. They're thinking kingdom. They're thinking glory. And the mother joins in. It's not like they called her up and she was bussed in for Capernaum. And we tend to think, hey, you know, these are two mommy's boys still tied to their mother's aprons. No, remember, she's with them often. And this conversation unfolds and she's in it with the two sons. And she says, "Lord, you know, when you come into your kingdom, would you think of James and John? What about one getting your right hand and the other getting your left hand? What about that for my boys?" Now, If you scroll down, the other 10 get really ticked off. Verse 24, and when the 10 heard it, they were greatly displeased with the two brothers. Now, you got to understand, it's not like, we can't believe you said that. How unspiritual of you. Do you not realize we're meant to be humble? I don't think that's what that's about. I think, hey, you're not getting our seats. And there's this kind of tug of war going on. You see this competitiveness among the disciples right up to the end. It's not like it's just James and John. The Lord Jesus has to say to him, you know what? There's a whole lot of things I want to teach you guys, but you're not ready for it right now. My Spirit's going to have to come and do something in you before I can put something more in you. But here's the point, quickly. We could be really hard on them right here. But let's hold on a moment. Matthew 19, 28. Jesus promised them thrones. They're going to sit on 12 thrones and they're going to reign over the nation of Israel. Jesus was a premillennialist, by the way, just in case you didn't know that. He wasn't a replacement theologian who said, you know what, the church is going to replace Israel. He's promising his disciples that in a future day, they'll sit on the thrones and they will rule over Israel. So was there anything wrong with their mother on their behalf saying, hey, what about the throne to your left? What about the throne to your right? I want to give her a little bit of a break. And there's an element of faith in this. She's envisioning the coming kingdom. She's looking beyond the cross and the suffering, and she's anticipating the victory of Jesus, much like the thief on the cross when you come into your kingdom. So give her some credit. It's not out of the realm of possibility. Lord, you're talking about the thrones. Let's talk about the position of the thrones and who's going to sit on them. Here's the issue. Warren Wiersbe always comes to my rescue on many occasions. And in a great sermon he has on Salome, the mother of James and John, he says this, her timing was off and her motives were selfish. It's very good. Her timing was off especially because Jesus had gone in verses 22 following, hey, there's a cup to be drunk before there's a kingdom to be enjoyed. This will be the mantra of 1 Peter 1:11, suffering glory. This is the model, Philippians 2, 5 to 11. Humility, humiliation, exaltation. Loss, gain. So the timing was off. A little premature. You want to talk about the kingdom out there? Let's talk about the cup of suffering now. Are you able to drink it? Lord, we're able to drink it. We're going to share with you in your cup of suffering. And Jesus is like, you guys have no idea what you're talking about. And then he'll go on to talk about, hey, you're talking about greatness and ruling. That reminds you right now, in the world, it's all about ruling. It's all about getting on top of someone. It's all about climbing the ladder. It's all about the top dog. In my kingdom, greatness is about serving. Serving. That's why D.L. Moody said, the greatness of a man is not determined by how many servants he has, but by how many men he serves. That's the Jesus model. That's the master's way. Read about it in Philippians 2, verse 5 through 11. And so our zeal must be channeled into bold and brave acts of sacrifice and service and humility and deeds of lowliness. That's why, again, to quote Moody, you can be too big for God to use, but never too small. There would have to be a greater work done in their lives for them to be used more fully by God, but that work would be done. They would humble themselves, and in due time, God would exalt them. That's why, again, we love Whitfield, why Spurgeon loved him, as passionate a man as he was, a firebrand, a fireball, used as a catalyst for revival, used to draw the net in terms of thousands of souls in the British Isles and in New England and revivals there. He parted company at a point in his ministry with John Wesley, his partner. It was a debate over Calvinism and Arminianism. Whitfield didn't want to get wedged into the middle of the fight. He didn't feel that would profit anybody. And so he decided to give the balance of the Methodist movement over to Wesley. And many of his friends thought, hey, stand and fight. And he said, no, let my name be forgotten. Let me be trodden under the feet of all men. If Jesus may therefore be glorified, let us look above names and parties. Let Jesus be our all in all. I care not who is the uppermost. I know my place, even to be the servant of all. Do you know your place? To be the servant of all? It's not easy. I think I've told you the story before of two brothers, Kevin and Ryan, fighting over who was going to get the first pancake. It was Saturday morning in the kitchen, and the boys were all excited, and Mum's cooking up a storm, but she's discouraged that the boys are fighting, and so she does what all mothers does. She plays the ace card. Boys, if Jesus were sitting here, don't you hate it when your mother does that? Because there's no comeback to that one. If Jesus were sitting here, he would say, let my brother have the first pancake. I can wait. Boys, you need to be like Jesus. Kevin turns to his younger brother and says, hey, Ryan, you be Jesus. You be Jesus. Where are you serving? In our music department, in our children's ministry, out on the car lot with Yank and the crew that always need help? Where are you, Jesus? Or is it about your little throne there? In fact, on a Sunday morning, if anybody's sitting on your throne, well, woe betide them. You're not going to wait for the kingdom. You've got your throne, and you're not moving. Come on, you get the point. I'm being a little facetious, and I've got to finish. So here we go. And this is a very short point. His family, his fervor, his finish. We mentioned it, so I just want to take a thought from it. Acts 12, 1 to 2, Herod kills James, the brother of John. We're 14 years on from some of the episodes we've been talking about in Luke 9, Matthew 14. The penny has dropped. The gospel with all its implications has taken root. The Spirit of God has come. There's been a wonderful internal work. And I think James realized what his mother had not realized. Hey, good question, wrong time. And there may even be more than a hint of selfishness in that. But this stage, he's loving on the Samaritans like the other apostles. He's serving at a cost, and he will ultimately give his life. Just as Jesus gave his life and death, that was his cup of suffering. James is going to drink from that cup too and give his life. One of the things that upholds him is the thought of, yes, suffering first, glory later. Cross now, a crown later. And that needs to sustain us. That will sustain our sacrifice and our service and our suffering to know that indeed it will be worth it all when we see Jesus. Matthew Henry said of James and John, they wanted the end without the means. Isn't that often the case? We want the end without the means. Love justification, Lord. Looking forward to glorification, Lord. But this process of sanctification, Lord. But that's the means to the end. Want to get to heaven, Lord? Well, earth and its journey is the means to the end. I want to know exaltation and glory, Lord. Well, the cup of suffering is the means to the end. I can't help but finish with a letter that was written by Adoniram Judson, age 23, to the father of his girlfriend, Anne Hazeltine. In 1812, they will leave, both of them, first foreign missionaries from America, went out as Congregationalists, but become Baptists, convinced of believers' baptism. They do it 12 days after they're married. You want a honeymoon in Burma? You want to give your life to missions after our marriage? Keep that in mind, because this is the letter he sends to her father. I have now to ask whether you can consent to part with your daughter early next spring, to see her no more in this world, whether you can consent to her departure, to her subjection to hardship, suffering, the missionary life, whether you can consent to exposure to dangers of the ocean, fatal influence of the southern climate of India, every kind of want, distress, degradation, persecution and insult, and even violent death, perhaps. Can you consent to all this for the sake of him who left his heavenly home and died for her and for you, for the sake of the perishing, the immortal souls, for the sake of Zion and the glory of God? Can you consent to all this in hope of soon meeting your daughter in the world of glory with a crown of righteousness, brightened with the acclamations of praise, which shall rebound to her Savior from heathens, saved through her means from eternal woe and despair? He did consent. She consented. And 12 days after the wedding, at the age of 23, they left from Burma, never to come home. And they gave their lives for the gospel. How do you do that? You do it animated by a belief that there is a throne and there is a crown after the suffering. And that's what allows you to finish strong. Let's pray. Lord, we've looked at this life charged with passion. Lord, I pray for the families of this church, for every mom and dad and every brother and sister. May we be to each other what James's family was to him. May we cheerlead each other in the things of God. May we set our affections together on things above. May we as families make a thunderous impact on our generation. Lord, temper our zeal. May we grow in

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6: 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I'm your host, Wayne Shepherd. So glad you joined us today. There's much more to learn and study as we dive into the life and legacy of another disciple, Nathaniel, Thursday on Know the Truth. Today's program was produced and sponsored by Know the Truth Incorporated. Jesus said, "You shall know the truth, and the truth shall make you free."

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8: 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We're so glad you're here to listen. Today's program is part one of Pastor Allen's message called Stormproof Foundations, A New Beginning. Tune in tomorrow to hear part two.
9: I love the beginning of years. I always like the beginning of a semester in school, those brief few hours before I was behind. I always have that same sense of anticipation at the beginning of the year. You get a fresh calendar and all of those things. This particular weekend, really exponentially so. We're on the precipice of a change of administrations in our nation. That's become something that's far more tenuous than it once was. Yeah. Give the Lord a hand. You know, for all the rhetoric about doing it peacefully, and if you're paying attention and you're watching it all, almost the exact opposite happens. What we have discovered is we can no longer take for granted things that we have taken for granted most of my life. Fair elections, the opportunity to vote, simple things. But we are on the precipice of a change of administrations. And with that, there's always a sense of hope and anticipation or dread, depending on where you stand on the spectrum of ideas. But this weekend in particular, Kathy and I, we had a number of invitations to be in Washington this weekend for some part of the inaugural festivities. And I learned a lot about it just from the invitations. I knew they had a lot of parties, but I didn't know they were expensive. And I declined a couple, and they said, well, we will pay for your tickets. And I'm so stupid, I didn't know there was a ticket, but thank you. And what was in me was a very real sense that it was more important to be here this weekend. And I don't say that lightly. I think what happens with the people of God in these next few months is even more significant than what will happen in the political realm. Amen. And I'm not suggesting that politics isn't important. It has a place and a role. I'm not denying that. But I can assure you, without significant spiritual realignment and transformation, no changes implemented by politicians are sustainable. You see that every time there's a change of administration. There's a great rollback of whatever their agendas were. And if you're of the opinion that a biblical worldview should influence our lives and our schools and our universities and how we conduct ourselves, then it's not a large, long step to say the church has to be different, because we've been witnessing for several decades the most precipitous decline of the influence of the Christian values, Judeo-Christian values, in the history of the church. Rome plummeted. They lost an empire. But Christianity only came to the empire late, and the decay had already taken deep root. Not so with us. So I like this idea of a new beginning and stormproof foundations. The bigger picture theme of the discussion is kingdoms in conflict. But I'd like to start with Jesus' teaching in Matthew 7. He's giving us some instructions on how to prepare for life. I'm thinking, if the King of Kings and the Lord of Lords is willing to give me a little up-close coaching on how to flourish in life, maybe I should pay attention. And that's precisely what this brief passage has in Matthew 7. Jesus said, every tree that doesn't bear good fruit is cut down and thrown into the fire. Thus, by their fruit, you'll recognize them. I'm going to read the whole passage, and then we'll come back and unpack it briefly. Not everyone who says to me, Lord, Lord, will enter the kingdom of heaven, but only he who does the will of my Father who's in heaven. Many will say to me on that day, Lord, Lord, did we not prophesy in your name and in your name drive out demons and perform many miracles? And I will tell them plainly, I never knew you. Away from me, you evildoers. Therefore is a summary word. It means, because of what I just said, let me give you the conclusion. Therefore, everyone who hears these words of mine and puts them into practice is like a wise man who built his house on the rock. The rain came down, the streams rose, the winds blew and beat against that house, yet it didn't fall, because it had its foundation on the rock. But everyone who hears these words of mine and doesn't put them into practice is like a foolish man who built his house on sand. The rain came down, the streams rose, the winds blew and beat against that house, and it fell with a great crash. Thus our title, Stormproof Foundations. We're given the opportunity. Jesus gave us a plan, a perspective, some guidelines for how to stormproof your life. You can't keep storms from coming, but you can make them survivable. I had a conversation with one of the leaders of Samaritan's Purse on Thursday. They're building more than 1,000 new houses for people who lost them in the floods in Carolina. You can't keep the storms from coming, but you can build your life on a foundation that will make them survivable. Now, Jesus gave us some very clear instructions. Let's go back to verse 19. Jesus presents just two possibilities for every tree. Every tree, he said, that doesn't bear fruit is cut down and thrown into the fire. So there's two options for trees. Now, God created almost an infinite number of trees, but there's two options. You're either going to bear fruit or be cut down. There's no third lane. Now, that's important because that's the framing of this whole thing. Because when we get to the how do you storm-proof your life, it starts with a discussion about how to be a sustainable tree. Sustainable farming is very chic. You know, farm to table has become a dining category. The dining category I'm most focused on is fork to mouth, but I'm okay with farm to table. I'm good with that. But the tree, your life and my life, there's two available options. We're either going to bear good fruit or we'll be cut down and used as firewood. And in verse 20, Jesus gives us a little bit more clarification. He said, by your fruit, you'll recognize them. Fruit is the key to identification. Not the species, not the denomination, not the worship style, not the wardrobe, not the bank account, not the education, not the IQ, not the physical attributes, not all the things that we use to separate ourselves, not all the characteristics that get pumped into DEI. Those things don't matter. He said, because of the character of your life, there will be a fruitfulness to you, and you'll either bear good fruit or you're not sustainable. And then he says in verse 21, something that's pretty startling. He said, not everyone who says to me, Lord, Lord, will enter the kingdom of heaven. Well, I don't know about you, but he's got my attention. He's talking to the Jewish people, to the covenant people of God. Their whole lives are invested in the observance of religious rules and rituals. Their diet is defined by that. Their holidays are defined that way. Their physical health is defined that way. They understand themselves to be separate from all other people on earth. And Jesus said, that's really not adequate. There's more to the story, and he gives it to you. Now, if you don't care about entering the kingdom of heaven, you don't really need to read any further. If that's of no interest to you, if that's not on your to-do list, if it doesn't matter, there's a biblical description of that. Jesus gives it to us in the book of Revelation. He says, let the one who wants to be righteous be more righteous, and let the one who is wicked be even more wicked. Have the courage to choose. Don't slouch your way through life. There was a book written some years ago called Slouching Towards Gomorrah. The title was fascinating to me. Sometimes we act like we don't have a choice. We're victims. Folks, evil touches every life, some in far more profound ways than others. But don't live your life as a victim. Choose. The power of God is sufficient to deliver you from any intrusion of evil. Anyone. Not saying it's easy, but it's possible. Now, in verse 22, Jesus gives us the entrance requirement for the kingdom of heaven. He said, only he who does the will of my Father. Many will say to me on that day, didn't we prophesy in your name and drive out demons and perform many miracles? And I'll tell them plainly, I never knew you. The entrance requirement is he who does the will of my Father in heaven. We got an enormous school of thought in Christendom that says works don't matter. Oh, you're works-based. I'm grace-based. You ever been caught in one of those discussions? Oh, I have. I've had to write papers. They meet me up, Pastor, I know what you said, but let me tell you what I think. Oh, would you? Jesus very clearly is articulating something. I'm not trying to diminish grace, but he said, the only one going to enter the kingdom of heaven is he who does the will of my Father in heaven. Well, what about Romans that says if you confess with your mouth and believe in your heart, you'll be saved? Well, I don't believe Jesus is negating Paul's explanation. But being birthed into the kingdom of God and sustaining a spiritual life are different. We get way heated up about our categories, folks. I don't want you to be worried about losing your salvation. It's a fruitless discussion. because you won't really know the answer until it's too late to amend the outcome. So how about just living every day like it matters? Does that make sense? And Jesus, what he said was very plain language. If you don't intend to do the will of my Father in heaven, you're not going into the kingdom. So there is some role for the desire to do the will of God. And then Jesus expresses it, it's even more narrow than that. He said, there will be many, that's Jesus' word, not mine. He said, many will say to me, I prophesied, I drove out demons, I did miracles. Now that's not a denigration of prophecy or deliverance or the miraculous. You know, Christians arrive in some goofy places. See there, healing doesn't matter unless you're sick. The larger point is Jesus is saying that group identification is inadequate. You have to decide to bear fruit. You have to have a desire to do the will of God. If you're using the supernatural as a means of self-promotion, the pursuit of selfish ambition, he said, bad fruit. Bad fruit. He said, I will tell them plainly, I don't know you. You're an evildoer. Now, he's got my attention, folks.
8: We'll be right back. But first, Pastor Allen wants to share a limited edition commemorative set to help you celebrate God's faithfulness to our nation.
10: Hey, we're celebrating this year the 250th anniversary of the signing of the Declaration of Independence. What a wonderful privilege we have. You know, God has blessed our nation so many good things. People say to me, well, our whole history's not good. Well, folks, you know, my history's not great. Your family history's not perfect. But you love your family. You love your children. In spite of our weaknesses, well, our nation hadn't been perfect. But through that whole story, the goodness of God is evident. It still is. Let's ask God to bless America again.
8: As we celebrate our nation's 250th anniversary, it's time to reflect on the goodness and faithfulness of God. Our history isn't perfect, but when you look across the generations, it's clear that God has blessed America in remarkable ways, and we believe he's not finished yet. 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
9: Covenant people doing miraculous things in the context of biblical faith, and Jesus says, I don't know you. I don't want to be in that category. And then the therefore. He says, therefore. And then there's this famous little parable that almost everybody that's ever walked past the church knows. Everyone who hears these words of mine and puts them into practice is like a man who built his house on the rock. Who's the one that survives the storms? The one who hears the words and puts them into practice. You can't just hear them. You have to be a practitioner. Well, how do we know if you're a practitioner? He just told us your life bears good fruit. Well, I'm more of a student. I'm more of a theoretical. I like to accumulate facts and figures and information and names. Well, bless your heart. I like to learn too. I could have been a professional student, perhaps, if the Lord had signed off on it. He didn't. But at the end of the day, we have to put into practice the truth that we know. And Christians are a unique group of folks. We will work really hard to explain why we don't have to practice what the Word of God says anymore. Please don't do that. Now, I want to add to that one more passage. Remember, the goal is, how do you storm-proof your life? How do you build your life, and how do you get a foundation established so well? Well, one of the more popular approaches to that is just to deny that there's storms. I don't believe in the devil. I don't believe in demons. Christians can't have a demon. Christians can't be possessed. And then we start parsing language between possessed, as if we're not going to be influenced by evil. What world are you watching? Well, I enjoy definitions, and I think they matter. Words do matter, and definitions do matter. But in Ephesians chapter 6 and verse 10, it says, "Finally, be strengthened by the Lord and by his vast strength. Put on the full armor of God so that you can stand against the tactics of the devil. For our battle isn't against flesh and blood, but against rulers and authorities, against the world powers of this darkness, and against the spiritual forces of evil in the heavens. This is why you must take up the full armor of God, so that you may be able to resist in the evil day. And having prepared everything, to take your stand. Stand, therefore, with the truth like a belt around your waist, righteousness like armor on your chest, and your feet anointed, sandaled with readiness for the gospel of peace." More instructions on what to do in the midst of the storms, how to stand. That's pretty good coaching these days. It's not easy to know how to stand. What do you believe? Who do you believe? Where do you go for the truth? What do you do in spite of widespread deception and lies and ungodliness and perversion being sanctioned as appropriate and mainstream? What do you do? Do you be quiet? Do you say something? Do you huddle with a few like-minded people and have a private Bible study about first century culture? Or do you raise your voice and talk about faith in the 21st century? It's not simple. We have some instructions. Paul says, first of all, to be strengthened by the Lord and by his vast strength. That's verse 10. I love, how are we going to stand? How are you going to stormproof your life? We're going to have to understand how to be strengthened by the Lord and his vast strength. I don't believe we'll make it without that. I don't believe a one-time interaction with the Lord will be sufficient for you to have the strength you need to stand. Or we wouldn't be reminded. Again, I'm not questioning the veracity or the reality or the impact of conversion or the new birth or salvation. I'm very much an advocate. But there are things that come beyond that. I pulled a couple of passages. I won't read them all, but 2 Timothy 4, this is Paul near the end of his life. He said, "At my first defense, no one came to my support." He's on trial for his life, and his friends abandoned him. That would be difficult. "Everyone deserted me. May it not be held against them. But the Lord stood at my side and gave me strength." The Lord gave me strength. There's all sorts of biblical support for this idea. The angels that ministered to Jesus after his temptation in the wilderness. The angel that brought food to Elijah after his confrontation on Mount Carmel. And he fled into the desert because Jezebel said she would kill him. Time after time after time, God's people are strengthened, receive strength. Folks, we better move out of a theoretical faith that puts our bottoms in churches with no sense of application or meaning and learn how to be strengthened by the Lord. Turmoil is upon us. And if you think a new administration is going to fix this, you're not paying attention. Be strengthened by the Lord and his vast strength. Then in verse 11, Paul said, put on the full armor of God. It wasn't a suggestion, it's a directive. Put on the armor of God. Well, Pastor, same verse, stand against the tactics of the devil. I have a question. Did you understand? Have you consciously thought about the fact that the devil is a tactician? That he's a strategist? That he's not random? He's not incidental, that he intends your destruction. He plans it. He plots it. If the kingdom of darkness can't achieve that, they'll do everything they can to impede, to discourage, to hinder, to resist, to oppose, to diminish. Those are all descriptions we're given throughout Scripture of the impact of evil. The devil is a tactician. Now, if he has a strategy for you, if he has game planned for you, I would humbly suggest perhaps you should have a plan of your own. Now, we're given one. I gave you Luke 4 just as a little support for that. It says this was Jesus in the wilderness. He ate nothing during those days, and at the end of them, he was hungry. Did I put that in your notes? Yeah, just on the other side. Okay. Turn the page. Jesus ate nothing for 40 days. At the end of them, he was hungry, and the devil said to him, if you're the Son of God, make bread. That seems pretty strategic to me. He didn't come to him when he'd finished the buffet. And then the fourth thing from that passage, it says our battle. It's just stated as a matter of reality that we're engaged in a conflict, in a battle, that our battle is against spiritual forces of evil in the heavens. I can't tell you how many times I interact with Christians, tenured Christians, long people been in church forever, been in this church for a long, long time. You know, I don't know how I feel about all that. Doesn't really matter. Like you get up every morning, turn your face to the sun and say, I don't believe in the devil. And he will still believe in you. It's amazing to me how we think the assertion of our will or the declaration of what we think changes reality and qualify you for politics. That was snarky. I repent. Verse 13, Paul says, you must take up the armor of God. This is why you must take up the full armor of God. It's not a suggestion. It's not an alternative. There's not some people that take up the armor and some that don't. The only ones left standing are the ones that armor up. In that same verse, he gives us the objective. He said, you must take up the armor of God so that you may be able to resist. The language intrigues me. I checked more than one translation to be sure I wasn't missing something because my language skills, that could happen. But the word may is intentional, that you may resist. Well, the statement here is about permission. It's permissive, so you may be able to resist. It's not so you can resist. Go back to the beginning of the passage. It's talking about the Lord and his vast strength. The only opportunity we have to stand against evil is to stand in the strength of the Lord.
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24: When I start to suffer negative consequences for my faith, I mean, my first reaction is, God, what's wrong? 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
25: 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Today on Pathway to Victory, Dr. Robert Jeffress explains three essential words to help us prepare for the coming persecution. But first, let's take a moment to hear some important ministry updates.
23: Thanks, David, and welcome again to Pathway to Victory. It wasn't long ago when students in public schools would stand together in the morning to recite the Pledge of Allegiance. The Ten Commandments would be displayed on the wall. Children would often bow their heads in prayer. Not anymore. These expressions of faith and freedom have been jettisoned from the classroom. Well, for 30 years, Pathway to Victory has shone the light of God's Word far and wide, not only in classrooms, but in every corner of our great country. That's the essence of the $1.5 million In God We Trust matching challenge that's active right now. 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Together, these resources will strengthen your faith and stir your patriotism. More details are coming later on, so please be ready to take down our contact information. But right now, it's time to continue a study we started on yesterday's program. We're talking about what to do when persecution comes. Any Christian who seriously takes God's command to be light and salt in this dark and decaying world needs to understand you may not and will not always receive justice, but you always can be guaranteed to receive persecution. Well, how should we respond to the escalating attacks against Christians? How do we get ready for persecution? I want to share with you three words that I believe are essential in strengthening yourself and preparing for the coming persecution that every genuine follower of Christ will experience. The first word, and write it down, is the word certain. Suffering is certain. The first recorded case of persecution against Christians as a whole occurred under Emperor Nero in 64 AD. However, as in our culture, this awful persecution against Christians didn't happen suddenly. Instead, it happened progressively. Nero was allowed by the population to commit these atrocities against Christians because, as the historian Tacitus notes, Christians were already a class hated for the abominations by the populace. There was a growing hatred toward Christians that finally allowed Nero to commit these heinous crimes against believers. And you know, I believe in our culture, you see this growing hatred toward Christians that is festering and is being fueled by the media by using these stereotypes of what Christians are. Notice how any evangelical Christian in a sitcom or a movie is portrayed. And it is this growing animosity toward believers that is going to pave the way for a general acceptance in our culture of the persecution against Christians. Listen to what Peter said in 1 Peter 4, verses 12 to 13. He said, "Beloved, do not be surprised at the fiery ordeal among you, which comes upon you for your testing, as though some strange thing were happening to you. But to the degree that you share the sufferings of Christ, keep on rejoicing, so that at the revelation of His glory, you may rejoice with exultation." Do not be surprised, Peter says. Now, I have to confess to you, those words hit me between the eyes every time I read them. Do not be surprised. Because quite frankly, when I begin to suffer, especially suffer any consequences because of obedience to God, I'm surprised. I mean, it kind of knocks me for a loop. When I start to suffer negative consequences for my faith, I mean, my first reaction is, "God, what's wrong? Are you asleep at the wheel? Don't you see what's happening to me? Or God, I think you're making a tremendous mistake. I'm supposed to be rewarded, not persecuted for what I'm doing. Or God, if this is how you're going to treat your friends, no wonder you're having such a hard time getting a following these days." And I'm not the only one who feels that way. You know, when hit with hardships, many Christians appear dazed and confused. They walk around in a spiritual stupor wondering, "What's wrong? Why is this happening to me?" The truth is, we ought to be more surprised if we're not suffering for our faith. See, Peter says persecution is the rule rather than the exception for those who have chosen to follow Christ. Beyond being surprised, many Christians get disillusioned with a God who would allow them to suffer for doing not the wrong thing, but for doing the right thing. After all, in Psalm 3, we sing this song, you know, "God is my shield, my defender, my protector. He's going to keep bad things from happening." And yet, when they do happen to us, we think, "Man, God, you need a bigger shield or something. This isn't right. God, if you're really protecting me, why would you allow this to happen to me?" And yet,
0: All you have to do is look at how God dealt with his own son, his beloved son, to get a different perspective on persecution. You see, suffering is not an unexpected detour in God's plan for your life. It is actually a part of God's calling for your life. In 1 Peter 2, Peter writes, "For you have been called for this purpose, since Christ also suffered for you, leaving you an example to follow in his steps. He committed no sin, nor was any deceit found in his mouth. And while being reviled, he did not revile in return. While suffering, he uttered no threats, but he kept entrusting himself to him who judges righteously." Peter says suffering is a calling from God for every Christian. That's a calling most of us would like to ignore or forward to somebody else to receive. But if suffering was part of God's plan for his own son, why are we surprised when God plans it for us as well? Why would God allow, not only allow, plan for his son as well as for you and me to suffer? That leads to the second word that would encourage you in times of suffering. Suffering is not only certain, but suffering is profitable. While suffering results in some temporary discomfort, the long-term gain far exceeds the short-term losses. In fact, on a personal level, it is the heat of persecution that fortifies our faith. Remember what James said in James 1, verses 2 to 4? He was talking to a group of Hebrew Christians who were suffering. They were being dispersed throughout the Roman Empire because of their faith. And James said, "Consider it all joy, my brethren, when you encounter various trials, knowing that the testing of your faith produces endurance. And let endurance have its perfect result, that you may be perfect and complete, lacking in nothing." Now that word testing, the testing of your faith, literally means approved. It is a word that was used to describe the process by which a potter would take a clay pot and he would place it in a firing oven in order to fortify that clay pot. And the potter's purpose in putting his work of art into that firing oven was not to destroy it, but to strengthen it. And if it survived that fire without cracking, the word was written on the bottom, this Greek word that is translated tested or approved. Now that is the same word that James uses to describe God's reason for putting you through the oven of testing, so that your faith can be strengthened. God's purpose is not to destroy you, but to strengthen your faith. Persecution. Testing is not only profitable for us personally, but also for the church as a whole. And that truth prompted the early church father Tertullian to remind those Roman governors who were launching an empire-wide persecution against Christians of this simple fact. Listen to what Tertullian wrote. He said to these Roman governors, "Proceed in your career of cruelty, but do not suppose that you will thus accomplish your purpose of extinguishing the hated sect, that is, Christians. We are like the grass, which grows the more luxuriantly the oftener it is mown." And then his famous words, "The blood of Christians is the seed of Christianity." We see that truth. The blood of Christians is the seed of Christianity in the early church's history. Remember Jesus' words to the apostles before he ascended back into heaven? In Acts 1:8, he said, "But you shall receive power when the Holy Spirit has come upon you, and you shall be my witnesses in both Jerusalem and Judea and Samaria and even to the remotest part of the earth." Now, here's the nugget of truth I hope you'll never forget. You know, we often use that verse, "You shall receive power, you'll be witnesses in Jerusalem, Judea, to the outermost parts of the world." We take that as a command from Jesus, don't we? We think Jesus was commanding his disciples. No, this verse is not a command. It is a prophecy of what would happen to the early church. He said, "You're going to be my witnesses. You're going to start in Jerusalem. Then you're going to go to Judea and Samaria. And ultimately, you will go to the uttermost parts of the world." How do I know that? Look at what happened after Jesus ascended back into heaven. The apostles were in that upper room waiting for the coming of the Holy Spirit. Now, what did they do when they were in that upper room? Did they get a big map of the globe and say, "Okay, man, remember what Jesus said? We're going to start here in Jerusalem. And then we're going to spread out into Judea and Samaria. And then you're going to take this part of the world, and you're going to take this part of the world, and ultimately we're going to go over all the earth with the gospel of Jesus Christ. Did they have a strategy planning session like that? No. In fact, what you'll find is that those early apostles stayed in Jerusalem, and they would have been content to stay in Jerusalem the rest of their lives. But notice what happened in Acts 8, verses 2 and 4. And on that great day, a persecution arose against the church in Jerusalem, and they were all scattered throughout the regions of Judea and Samaria. Therefore, those who had been scattered went about preaching the word. It was only because of persecution that the church left Jerusalem. And where did they go? Just as Jesus prophesied, they went to Judea and Samaria. You go over a couple of chapters to Acts 12, and you find Herod Agrippa laid hands on some of those who belonged to the church. He had James, the brother of John, put to death with a sword. Guess what happened? They went beyond Judea and Samaria. The Bible says they went to the uttermost parts of the world. You see, when the church is pressed, it expands. Persecution grows the church. The willingness of believers to endure mistreatment continues even today to be a powerful catalyst for the spread of the gospel. Sun Ok-hee Lee was a prisoner in North Korea from 1987 to 1992. And although she wasn't a Christian at the time, she was imprisoned in North Korea with other believers. And she remembers hearing Christians sing as they were being put to death. Not understanding their faith, she thought they were insane. When those Christians refused to deny their faith, she remembers the guards becoming irate. She couldn't comprehend why these Christians would not say, "I do not believe," and spare themselves from the horrendous torture they endured. Instead, these Christians would continue to sing hymns as the beatings escalated. The guards would take them to the electric treatment room. Lee says she never saw one Christian emerge from that room alive. Eventually, Lee escaped from prison to South Korea, where she became a Christian. By her own testimony, it was the enduring faith of those persecuted believers that implanted the seed of the gospel in her heart. Persecution against Christians is certain. It is profitable both personally and for the movement as a whole. Thirdly, suffering is temporary. And that's perhaps the most encouraging word about suffering. It's temporary. Several Christmases ago, we were planning to leave on our Christmas trip when our youngest daughter, Dorothy, started suffering these severe pains in her abdomen. And when she described her symptoms, I knew exactly what it was from my own experience. She was suffering from kidney stones, which a trip to the emergency room later revealed to be true. You know, there is no pain comparable to those jagged calcium rocks in your urinary tract. And I couldn't offer her a lot of comfort, but what I could tell her was, "Honey, as bad as this is, it will subside. The pain will pass." And it did, literally. You know, that's the only comfort sometimes we find in suffering. That as bad as it is temporary. The Apostle Peter was writing to Christians who were imprisoned. Others had lost their jobs, their homes, their livelihood. Some were having to choose between their faith and their families. And some were beginning to be executed for their faith. Listen to what Peter said. He never tried to diminish the reality of the pain they were facing. But he encouraged them with one small phrase. In 1 Peter 3:6, Peter writes, "In this you greatly rejoice, even though for a little while, if necessary, you have been distressed by various trials." For a little while. Those are perhaps the most encouraging words to anyone who is suffering, especially suffering because of his commitment to Christ. Of course, the question is, how little is little? I mean, think about Pastor Juan in China. Do his 22 years in a Chinese prison camp qualify as a little while? Well, you see, time is a matter of perspective, and suffering is a matter of perspective. Remember, we looked in 2 Corinthians 11 at the catalog of Paul's sufferings, beaten five times within an inch of his life, shipwrecked, tortured, and so forth and so forth. And yet, listen, in 2 Corinthians 5, as he describes those sufferings, He writes in verses 17 to 18, "For momentary light affliction is producing in us an eternal weight of glory far beyond our comparison, while we look at not things which are seen, but at the things which are not seen. For the things which are temporal, but the things which are not seen are eternal." Look at all that Paul went through, and yet he described them as momentary light afflictions, as if they were nothing more than getting stuck in the slow line at the supermarket. You think, Paul, what are you thinking? Are you suffering from dementia? Don't you remember how horrible those things were? How can you say they were momentary and light? I think he's reminding us that the length of suffering, momentary, he describes it, or the intensity of our suffering, light, he calls it, are all simply a matter of perspective. For example, think about time, the passing of time. Do you remember when you were children and we couldn't wait for Christmas to come around, Christmas break? It just seemed like it took forever for Christmas break to come. And for the end of the year to come, oh, time moved like molasses when you were in grade school. Endless days of class. Now think about how things have changed now that you're an adult. I mean, are you amazed at how quickly time goes by? Can you believe another Thanksgiving is just around the corner again? I mean, it's amazing how quickly time goes by now. Now think about it. Has the velocity of time changed? No. It's just our perspective of it. Pastor Wan's 22 years in a Chinese prison camp may have seemed interminable at the time. After all, they represented nearly a fourth of his life. But compared to eternity, those 22 years were simply momentary. That's what Paul is saying. Time is a matter of perspective, and so is suffering. Paul says his afflictions were light. But again, that's a matter of perspective. For example, maybe this analogy will help you. Would you say that a 2,000-pound concrete block is light or heavy? You'd probably say it was heavy, wouldn't you? But compared to a 747 jetliner, is a 2,000-pound block light or heavy? It's light. See, it's all a matter of perspective. Paul's not diminishing the pain he felt or the pain you feel as well. But he said, compared to the eternal weight of God's unending rewards, what we suffer in this life is both momentary and it is light. It's nothing when you compare it to the weight of God's blessings that will be ours forever and ever. As St. Teresa famously said one time, in light of heaven, the worst suffering on earth, a life full of the most atrocious tortures on earth, will be seen to be no more serious than a one-night stay in an inconvenient hotel. That's what Paul is saying. Peter Lowe is the founder of a success seminar that bears his name. He was once asked in a seminar how he defined success. He said, first of all, you have to look at the long term. I like to share with business people, if I could show you how to be a millionaire in 30 days, would you like that? And of course, they all say, I'd love that. Okay, I say, you'll be a millionaire in 30 days, but only for one day, then you'll be bankrupt the rest of your life. Do you still want to be a millionaire? It's amazing how few people take him up on his offer. However, suppose Peter Lowe changed his offer to say this: you can be a millionaire for the rest of your life if you're willing to be bankrupt one day of your life. Would you take him up on that offer? Most anyone would. You see, suffering like time is a matter of perspective. We hope we never have to make the choice between faithfulness to Christ and painful persecution. But the stories of Christians around the world and in history tell us that we are not going to be exempt from making those kind of choices. You know, I'll have to confess to you that when I read the stories of Christians in past ages, the great martyrs of the faith, or when I read contemporary stories like those of Pastor Juan, I really am fearful that I won't have the same response they did. Sometimes I wonder, do they just simply have a greater threshold for pain than I have? But as I read their stories more carefully, I discover that is not the difference between them and us. It's not that they had a greater threshold for pain. It's that they had a different perspective. They thoughtfully weighed the temporary real pain of persecution against the eternal unending rewards of God. And using that scale, the choice was not difficult to make at all. And neither will it be for most of you when persecution comes.
23: Make no mistake, persecution is coming to America.

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6: 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I'm David J. Mullins. 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
6: God is bigger and greater than everyone and everything else.
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6: 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The one that's in you is Christ. 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

0: sounds too good to be true, it probably is, right? We've seen the headlines, people getting duped by smooth talkers, shady deals, and empty promises. But some of the most dangerous scams aren't financial, they're spiritual. Today on A New Beginning, Pastor Greg Laurie helps us spot the fakes and hold fast to the truth. From Ivy League mission statements to wolves in sheep's clothing, it's a revealing look at deception in the last days and the hope we have in Christ.
1: Have you ever gotten one of those scam phone calls? Oh, there's so many of them now. And they'll come from, you name it, Apple, Amazon, the IRS. And they're telling you, you better pay up or you're in trouble. 33 million scam robocalls are made daily. And they do work because I read that 68 million Americans lost over $29 billion to these scam phone calls. But there's scam religious things as well. Scam counterfeits out there for the real gospel. Just as there is the genuine, there is also the counterfeit. They claim to be one thing, but they really are another. Jesus called them wolves in sheep's clothing. In fact, one of the signs of the end times, which I believe we're in, is some will depart from the faith, giving heed to seducing spirits and the doctrines that demons teach. And that is why we're told right here in 1 John 4, don't believe every spirit, test them, because many false prophets have gone out into the world. Now, what is John referring to when he says spirits? How do we test a spirit? Well, basically, he's talking about angelic beings. There's a supernatural realm. Just as we live in a physical world, there is a spiritual world. And in this spiritual world, there, of course, is God and Satan, but also angels and fallen angels, also known as demons. And they're actively at work. The good news is, we have more angels on our side than the devil has on his side. And angels are constantly doing the work of God, sort of working behind the scenes. They just show up, do what they're there to do, and go. They're sort of like SEAL Team 6, you know? You don't even know they were there, but they're doing the work of God. The Bible says the angel of the Lord encamps around those that fear him. And it also tells us that they're ministering spirits sent to minister to those who are the heirs of salvation. That would be us. Sometimes angels guide us. Occasionally they speak to us. They often protect us. And they're actively at work in our life. But then there are fallen angels, also known as demons, doing the work of the devil. I mentioned last time that the purpose of demons seems to be twofold. They seek to hinder the purposes of God and extend the power of Satan. Now, they come in different ways. We always think of something demonic as dark and sinister and evil, and it can be that, of course, but it can also come through the guise of something that seems virtuous and good, even religious. Don't forget that Satan, also known as Lucifer, was once an angel of light. I mean, what is more virtuous than going and getting a wonderful education at one of our Ivy League universities? But my question is, what is going on in these universities today, like Harvard and Yale? Did you know that the mission statement of Harvard University, when it was founded back in 1646, went as follows? Let every student be plainly instructed and earnestly pressed to consider well the main end of his life and studies is to know God and Jesus Christ, which is eternal life. Mission statement of Harvard. So how are they doing in that? And then, of course, there's Yale, very similar. Their mission statement is, quote, every student shall consider the main end of this study, to wit, to know God in Jesus Christ and answerably to lead a godly, sober life. Wow. What happened in our universities? They become centers of confusion, promoting woke ideology, anti-American sentiment, worst of all, anti-Christian sentiment, and they're a hotbed of anti-Semitism. I mean, how can you explain the fact that after October 7th, when the people of Israel were attacked by Hamas, a terrorist organization funded by Iran, And 1,200 Israelis lost their lives, men, women, children. Some of them were tortured, and unspeakable things were done to them. So you would think there would be a global day of mourning afterwards, but instead we see demonstrations against Israel and for the terrorist organization with banners that say things like, "Free Palestine, and from the river to the sea, Palestine will be free." What's in between the Mediterranean Sea and the Jordan River? That tiny little country called Israel. What they mean when they say from the river to the sea, Palestine will be free is we don't want Israel. We don't want these Jews here anymore. Iran, the sponsor of Hamas, who represents the Palestinian people, have repeatedly said they want to build a nuclear weapon with the intent of wiping Israel off the face of the map. They've said it over and over again. They call America the great Satan, and they call Israel the little Satan. So this is the situation. Well, what about a two-state solution? I think most Israelis would like a two-state solution. But the problem is, if the representatives of the Palestinian people say Israel does not have the right to exist, how do you enter into a negotiation? Let's say you and I decide to be friends and let's go out for dinner, and you say, "Great, but I just want to let you know you do not have the right to exist and I would rather you are dead." Okay. So it's not going to be a great relationship, is it? So you see the challenges that are there, and I believe there's a spiritual dynamic behind all of this. I believe this is a spiritual battle that we're seeing right now. And that's why we should not believe every spirit. We need to be discerning, and we need to be informed and educated.
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2: Well, today, Pastor Greg helps us evaluate our own spiritual discernment. 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
1: 1 John chapter 4. Dear friends, do not believe everyone who claims to speak by the Spirit. You must test them to see if the spirit they have comes from God, for there are many false prophets in the world. John is refuting a teaching of that time that was called Gnosticism. It's from the Greek word kenosis, which means to know. So Gnostics believed that salvation came through this hidden spiritual knowledge. They did not believe that Jesus Christ was the Son of God walking this earth. They believed you had to get this hidden spiritual knowledge, and then you would know. That's kenosis. You would know. So it's a funny thing. John takes their word from them and uses it to show how we can know God. And he uses the word kenosis 30 times in his epistle. You can know this for sure. You don't need the secret password. You don't need the hidden knowledge. But then he lays down this litmus test, if you will, as to how to know whether or not something is really true. Here it is, 1 John 4:2. If a person claiming to be a prophet acknowledges that Jesus Christ came in a real body, that person has the Spirit of God. Listen to this. To be a Christian, you must believe that Jesus was born of a virgin, supernaturally conceived in her womb. The virgin birth is an essential. And then you must believe that he was fully God and fully man, walking among us. And then you must believe that he died on the cross and bodily rose again from the dead 3 days later, and that he's coming back again. These are non-negotiables that every Christian should believe. You say, well, everyone believes that. In fact, every religion teaches that. No, actually, they don't. If you are to take even a quick look at the major religions of the world, you would see they have very different views on the person of Jesus. As an example, Hinduism teaches Jesus may be admired as a wise teacher or a holy man, possibly as a god among many other gods, but it does not show him to be the one true God or the exclusive Savior. Okay, well, Jesus said, I am the way, the truth, and the life, and no man comes to the Father but by me. And he said, I and the Father are one. So that's clearly a different view than what the Bible teaches about Christ. Buddhism teaches Jesus is not divine. He's sort of an enlightened teacher, maybe a moral example, but they have no real belief in a personal God in most Buddhist schools. Now, Mormonism, which will often present itself as a form of Christianity, has a whole different view. They teach Jesus is a son of God. He was created by God the Father, but he's not equal with the Father. Jesus said, I and the Father are one, claiming equality, but they say he's not equal with the Father. And they teach that Jesus and Satan are spirit brothers, and they deny the Trinity. The Jehovah's Witnesses teach that Jesus is not God, but rather he's the archangel Michael in human form. They deny the Trinity, and they deny the bodily resurrection of Christ. Now, here's another thing. Mormons and Jehovah's Witnesses teach that they're the only way to God. And so when a Mormon says, well, I'm a Christian too, if they're honest, they would say, but we have our prophet, Joseph Smith, and we have our extra books that you don't have that are equal to the scripture, and you have to come this way if you want a relationship with God. So the reason I tell you all this is I'm looking at the litmus test of 1 John. And all of these are contrary to what John says. These are sort of like modern versions of Gnosticism. And what is John emphasizing? He's saying, listen, I want you to know God. In fact, in 1 John 5:13, he says, we wrote these things to you that believe in the name of the Son of God, so you may gnosko, so you may know you have eternal life. You can know this for sure. He repeats it again, 1 John 2:3, by this we know that we know him. And then in 1 John 3:14, we know we have passed from death to life. So he's focusing on this and emphasizing it. It's no secret. Anyone has access to it. You don't need a secret password. You've probably heard this story before, but there's a man named Stefan Thomas, a German-born programmer who lives in San Francisco. He was given over 7,000 bitcoins back in 2011 as payment for making a video that explains how cryptocurrency works. And at that time, Bitcoin was worth very little, but all of a sudden, it was worth a lot more. In fact, it was worth hundreds of millions of dollars. But this individual took that Bitcoin and he put it in a digital wallet. I'm not even sure what that is exactly. But to get the money to access the Bitcoin, you had to have the password, which he wrote down on a piece of paper and then lost it. I'm not laughing at his misfortune, but really, you have that much money in an account and you lost the password? So, and I wonder what passwords he tried. Password, that's a good password. Or the name of your pet. Oh, none of these. He couldn't remember his password. He tried 8 times to get in. He has 2 times left. And if he doesn't come up with a proper password, he will never have access to all that money. And that's sort of how it can seem in this relationship with God. You don't have the password. Here's the good news. Jesus already took care of all of these things for you. You don't have to worry about them at all. You don't need secret codes or anything else. Jesus entered your password, he paid the price, and he has given you open access to God. Point number 2, God is bigger and greater than everyone and everything else. God is bigger and God is greater than everyone and everything else. Look at 1 John 4:4. But you belong to God, my dear children. You've already won a victory over these people because, and I love this verse, greater is he that is in you than he that is in the world. Memorize that verse. Greater is he that is in you than he that is in the world. Let's say it together. Greater is he that is in you than he that is in the world. The one that's in you is Christ. The one that is in the world is Satan, or anyone or anything else that you think is a threat. Christ is greater than all of that. He's greater than Satan, greater than sin, greater than your problem. Here are three biblical examples of God's people overcoming their adversary. Moses at the Red Sea. Wow. He's at the brink of this massive body of water he can't get across. Behind him in hot pursuit is the Egyptian army. He's literally between a rock and a hard place. And he calls out to God. And God says, I will fight for you. You only need to be still. And the Red Sea parted. You know the story. And so all of Israel passed through the dry bed of the Red Sea, and the waters were piled up on each side. You ever been to one of those really nice aquariums, like the Monterey Aquarium? They have these giant tanks with all these exotic creatures. Imagine walking through the Red Sea going, whoa, whoa, whoa, that's cool. Get my camera, hurry. And meanwhile, Moses is going, keep walking, let's go, let's go, let's go. They get to the other side. The last Israeli gets over, and the waters close on the pursuing Egyptian army. Think of David facing Goliath. What an adversary. 9 feet, 6 inches of solid muscle. Yet David trusted in the Lord and said, you have defied the armies of Israel. And he attacked him. And Goliath was defeated. Think of the disciples on the Sea of Galilee. A violent storm hits, and they're pitching about in that little boat. And Jesus stands up and rebukes the sea and says, peace, be still. Jesus was bigger than that storm. God is bigger, and God is greater than everyone and everything else.

0: Such great reassurance today here on A New Beginning. Pastor Greg Laurie has been pointing out where we stand in the spiritual battle that surrounds us. And there's more to come as this message continues. You know, it's great comfort to know that we're on the winning side. But it's a good time to check yourself and consider whether you really belong to the Lord. Is He really your Savior and your Lord? Pastor Greg, if someone wants to come to the Lord and have that kind of relationship, what would you say to them?
1: I would say that God is just a prayer away. You know, it doesn't take years to become a Christian. It doesn't take months. Frankly, it doesn't even take hours. It can happen so quickly. It just starts with you saying to God, I know I'm a sinner. I know that you love me. I know that you sent Jesus to die on the cross for my sin and pay for those sins and then to rise again from the dead, and I want him to come into my life. So here's my question to you. Have you done that yet? Because Jesus, who did die on that cross and rose again from the dead 3 days later, is alive and standing at the door of your life right now, and he's knocking. And he's saying, if you'll hear my voice and open the door, I will come in. Would you like your sin forgiven? Would you like to know that when you die, you will go to heaven? Do you want Christ to come into your life right now? If so, why don't you just stop whatever it is you're doing and pray this prayer with me? You could pray it out loud. You can pray it in the quietness of your own heart. But pray this prayer to God. Say, Lord Jesus, I know that I am a sinner, but I know that you are the Savior who died on the cross for my sin and rose again from the dead. I'm sorry for my sin, and I turn from it now, and I choose to follow you from this moment forward. I ask all of this in Jesus' name. Amen. Listen, if you just prayed that prayer, the Bible promises that God has heard your prayer and has answered that prayer. The Bible says that we will confess our sin. He's faithful and just to forgive us our sin and cleanse us from all unrighteousness. So, God bless you. You've made the right decision, the decision to follow Jesus Christ.
0: Yeah, that's right. 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
1: Yeah.
0: It was a tough childhood, but that story has touched a lot of lives. At what point over the years did you realize your story, as painful as it was something to be thankful for?
1: Well, I would say after I came to Christ and I began to tell people about what God had done for me, I realized that it was a story that could bring glory to God. You know, I wouldn't wish my childhood on anyone. Having said that, the Lord, as the scripture says, brought beauty out of ashes. He brought something good despite the bad that happened to me. And the Bible does promise that God can cause all things to work together for good to those that love God and are called according to his purpose. Listen, we all have a story. We all have a testimony. Some, granted, may be more dramatic than others, but everyone is valid. Here's your testimony. Here's my testimony. In a nutshell, it's like the guy who was healed by Jesus in the Bible who said, once I was blind, but now I see. That's our story. We were spiritually blind. Our eyes were opened, and we put our faith in Christ. And so my story is told in detail in a book called Jesus Revolution, written with my friend Alan Vaughn, an outstanding author. And it was also made into a film by the same title, Jesus Revolution. We want to send you this book, Jesus Revolution, for your gift of any size. And for those who can be a little bit more generous, we'll also send you a copy of the Jesus Revolution film on DVD and in digital download, so you can enjoy it on your computer, your tablet, your phone. So get your copy of the Jesus Revolution. And I pray that my story will inspire you to tell your story.
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17: And let me report that in this new book that we are releasing, for those of you who will send a gift this month, in the book, The Holy Spirit You May Not Know, there's a whole chapter entitled Walking in the Spirit. That includes everything I'm going to say today and a bunch of other things that will be helpful to you. Walking in the Spirit, one step at a time. That's how we walk with God, one step at a time. You know, that's a hard lesson to learn. We are always several steps ahead. But God has promised to be there for us through His Spirit, one step at a time. We'll talk about it in just a moment. And the book I mentioned is available to you for a gift of any size during the month of June. We want you to have this third book in the trilogy on God. We have written a book called The God You May Not Know, The Jesus You May Not Know, and this third one is the final one in the Trinity series, The Holy Spirit You May Not Know. You can get a copy of The Holy Spirit You May Not Know for a gift of any size to Turning Point. That's all you have to do is send a gift and say, please send me the book on the Holy Spirit, and you can inquire about the trilogy by just going to our website or giving us a call, and we'll give you the information about that. You can get that as well. Walking in the Spirit is the only way you can make it through life with joy in your heart. So let's find out about it right now as we open our Bibles to Galatians chapter 5, and this is part one of Walking in the Spirit. If you've ever watched the halftime show at a basketball game, you know how hard they try to keep everything entertaining for the crowd during that period. There are frisbee-catching dogs and trampoline dunkers and even dancing unicyclists. But at a recent Las Vegas Aces game, the stars of the show were 2 feet tall and still in diapers. It was the baby crawl race. 10 little ones lined up at the free throw line while parents waved toys and rattled keys and made noises they'd never make in public anywhere else. The crowd was roaring, the players on the bench were laughing, and then something unexpected happened. One baby girl stopped crawling halfway across the floor. She wobbled for a moment as if she couldn't decide what to do next, and then to everyone's amazement, the little toddler stood up. Cameras came out. The whole arena held their breath. She took one uncertain step and then another, and suddenly she was walking right into her mother's arms. Every parent remembers that moment, but never in public like that. And the Bible talks about another kind of walk. It's interesting that in the Bible, the terminology that is used to help us understand truth is not difficult. It's easy to understand because it comes from our own human experience. Walking is something every one of us knows about. And Paul said it this way, walk in the Spirit, and you will not fulfill the lust of the flesh. Now, we all know what it means to walk. We learned that before our second birthday. But what does it mean to walk in the Spirit? How do you do that? To walk in the Spirit means to live every day in dependence upon God. It is fellowship and reliance on the Holy Spirit to do what He came to do and what He alone can do. Sometimes we get the idea that the Christian life is a matter of grim determination. Maybe that's how you were taught at some point in your life. You get up in the morning, you square your shoulders, you tighten your belt, you draw in three deep breaths, and you determine in your heart, today I'm going to live for Jesus, even if it kills me. And it just might. As worthy as that goal might sound, it is not how the Lord intended us to live the Christian life. And if you keep that up for very long, you will be exhausted. You'll be looking for a way to resign. The truth is, living as a disciple of Jesus is not an issue of determination at all. It is an issue of dependence. It isn't trying, it's trusting. What a vast difference there is between determining and depending, and between trying and trusting. If I understand anything at all about the Word of God and about the ministry of the Holy Spirit in the life of the believer, the relationship is one of depending on Him to do His work through us. It is not our trying somehow to manufacture all the evidences of the Holy Spirit through our own energy and determination. There are some major reasons why trying to live the Christian life in our own strength won't work. I don't have to take a long time to tell you about these, but I'm going to outline them for you so you'll understand. One of the reasons why you can't do this on your own is that the demands of the Christian life are too demanding. Watchman Nee once wrote a book called The Normal Christian Life, but the fact is there's nothing normal about it. The Christian life is not hard. The Christian life is impossible. If you try to live the Christian life in your own strength, you will be constantly defeated, constantly wondering why you can't do better. I once took a pencil and a yellow pad, and I listed every New Testament instance of the little word walk. Let me give you a sampling of what I found. This is what the Bible says we are responsible to do, gathered around the word walk. We are to walk in good works, for we are His workmanship, created in Christ Jesus for good works, which God prepared beforehand that we should walk in them. We're to walk in good works. We're to walk properly. Let us walk properly as in the day. We're to walk by faith, for we walk by faith and not by sight. We're to walk in love. Walk in love as Christ also loved us and has given Himself for us. We're to walk as children of light, for you were once darkness, but now are you light in the Lord. Walk as children of light. You're to walk worthy of the Lord. Walk worthy of the Lord, fully pleasing Him. You're to walk as Jesus walked, and many other expressions built around just one word. And let's be honest, as we read those things and we let them mount up in our minds, we say, there is no way. No way. We're called to do something that's impossible. It's not hard, it's impossible. And the expectations of the Bible for Christianity are very high. That's why so many Christians get discouraged. I once had a lady walk into my office and turn her Bible in. I'm not kidding you. She walked in and she said, I can't do this. And she turned in her Bible like it was her badge or something. So the demands of the Christian life are overwhelming. Can I get a witness? And we all know that, don't we? And then the determination of our enemy is very strong as well. Not only is the walk difficult, but we have someone pursuing us who's constantly laying traps for us along the way. We have a determined enemy. He is real. He is after us. His whole goal, his whole reason for existence is to undermine God's people. And he will go to any lengths to do that. Who is this enemy? Of course, you know who he is. He's the devil, Satan, the adversary. And he has a team. Did you know that? Listen to Paul's description of our situation in this paraphrase of Ephesians 6:12. For we are not fighting against people made of flesh and blood, but against persons without bodies, the evil rulers of the unseen world, those mighty satanic beings and great evil princes of darkness who rule the world, and against huge numbers of wicked spirits in the spirit world. Satan is an ancient and powerful foe with vast resources and bitter hatred of Jesus and everybody who belongs to him. You wonder why Christians are persecuted? They're persecuted because Satan hates Christians. And when Satan gets control of someone, that hatred is responded to by that person. I become very concerned when I hear people joking flippantly about Satan. Like, I don't worry about Satan. He doesn't know what he's dealing with if he's dealing with me. Oh, yes, he does. I hear people joking about it. And Scripture tells us that the mighty archangel Michael did not dare to bring an accusation against the devil. I'm not saying that we should give him credit he doesn't need, but we must bear in mind that Satan is a fierce, formidable enemy. We shouldn't overestimate his influence in our lives, but it's easy and dangerous to underestimate him. 1 Peter 5:8 says that Satan is like a roaring lion, ever prowling, seeking whom he may devour. And unfortunately, as you know, if you read the tabloids, many Christians are being devoured. He is devouring their influence. He's devouring their marriages. He's devouring their children. He's devouring their opportunities for ministry and service. They're literally being eaten alive. Revelation 12:9 tells us that he is the great dragon, the serpent of old, the devil and Satan, who deceives the whole world. He is a dangerous and devious enemy, and his goal is to undermine and neutralize God's people. Satan doesn't waste much time with people who aren't Christians. I mean, why would he? He's already got them. They're already on his side in the ledger, and they're already, whether they know it or not, doing his will. But once you become part of God's family, you can count on a new relationship with Satan. You can no longer take for granted that he will leave you alone, because he won't. You're no longer in the safe column of his ledger. He puts you on his hit list, and he'll be after you for as long as you live on this earth. Do you remember the conversation that Jesus had with Peter shortly before Jesus went to the cross? Jesus looked into his friend's eyes and he said, "Simon, indeed Satan has asked for you that he may sift you as wheat, but I have prayed for you that your faith should not fail." That's what Satan wants to do. He wants to get his hands on our lives. He wants to shake us and sift us and unsettle us. In 2 Corinthians 2:11, Paul tells us that Satan utilizes schemes or devices, as the King James puts it. And the word scheme means the same thing as strategy. In other words, Paul is saying that we shouldn't be ignorant of Satan's strategies to undercut our lives and destroy us. Satan has a strategy for each one of us. If you could sneak into Satan's office, take a peek into his files, you might be surprised to find a file folder with your name on it. And inside that file are all the strategies he's tried on you, the ones that have worked and the ones that have failed. He doesn't waste his time with the ones that don't work anymore. Instead, he uses variations on the strategies that have caused you to stumble in the past. And as long as they keep working, he keeps using them. Somewhere in that file cabinet, there's a file labeled Jeremiah, David. In that file, I wouldn't be surprised at all if there's a notation that reads something like this. Subject may be prone to discouragement, especially if he becomes overly weary. This has worked several times before and seems a promising method of attack. Suggestion: make sure he stays very busy and physically tired. At all costs, keep him from extended times of Bible reading and prayer. So what is Satan's strategy for me? He looks for ways to discourage me. He uses whatever people and whatever means and whatever circumstances it takes to achieve his goal. I know that to be true, but it shouldn't surprise me because the scripture says he has a strategy for every one of us. And it's the same for you. Maybe your file says frequently tempted to gossip, or has quick temper, or is prone to coveting and jealousy, or is weak in the area of lust. Don't kid yourself. He knows very well where your vulnerabilities lie. It's all in his file. You've probably heard the statement that God loves you and has a wonderful plan for your life. That's very good news, but it's also true that Satan hates you and has a plan to destroy your life. And he's after you with unbounded energy to see what he can do to make sure you do not succeed as a follower of Jesus Christ. That sounds scary, but remember this when you think of it. Greater is he who is in you than he who is in the world. You ultimately have the winning card in your heart in the person of Jesus Christ and the Holy Spirit. And then there's the destructive influence of the flesh. In Galatians 5:16, we read these words, "Walk in the Spirit, and you shall not fulfill the lust of the flesh." What does that mean? Let me help you remember what the flesh is. Here's how it works. Take the H off of the end and spell it backwards. And what does it say? What is the flesh, you guys? It is self. It is selfish. Me only. I am the key. I'm the center of everything. That's what the flesh is. It's a term that goes beyond bones and blood and muscle. Especially Paul's writing tells us that the flesh is life apart from God, centered only on you. The flesh is everything you are minus God. The flesh is everything you were before Christ became your Savior. So Paul says, if we walk by means of the Spirit, we won't be walking in the flesh. We won't be walking like God wasn't a part of us. Did you know that you can be a Christian and act as though God isn't even in your life? I've known people like that. For all intents and purposes, some Christians are practical atheists. They live their lives as if there is no God. They are Christians, yes, they've trusted Christ, but somehow they've gotten away from walking with the Lord and they are walking in their old flesh nature. The flesh can have great power over us. You don't lose your flesh when Christ comes to live within you, and that's a strategy that we need to remember. When you become a Christian, your old nature doesn't go away. Can I get a witness? Listen to these words. For the flesh desires what is contrary to the Spirit, and the Spirit what is contrary to the flesh. They are in conflict with each other so that you are not able to do whatever you want. How many of you have ever thought, why can't I do what I know I'm supposed to do? Because you're in a battle with the flesh. You're in the battle with the old nature. And what Paul is saying is, he's saying that there is a war going on within us. Flesh against the Spirit. This is more than a matter of human willpower. I'm reminded of the story of the old farmer who was once seen wrestling with a stubborn mule. And someone finally yelled out, "Sam, where's your willpower?" And he wiped his brow and replied, "My willpower's fine. This mule's won't power is the problem." Sometimes people ask me, why is the flesh so stubborn? Why does the flesh, self, the old you, why does it still have such power in your life? I'd like to explore that for just a moment with you. I remember the first time I realized this and how it made so much sense to me. First of all, physical age versus spiritual age. If you got saved at the age of 30, your flesh had a 30-year head start on the Spirit. If you got saved at 70, your flesh had a 70-year head start on the Holy Spirit's reign in your life. Why is the battle so hard? Because the flesh was running before the Spirit ever showed up. And sometimes those habits and those things which you did before you became a Christian reappear. Before you were saved, you formed habits and reactions and thought patterns that cut deep grooves in your heart. And becoming a Christian doesn't instantly erase those ruts. The Bible says old things pass away, and behold, all things are becoming new, but they don't become new immediately. You don't immediately, when you become a Christian, realize that you never had any problems in the past. You know you had problems. There's parts of the American West where you can still see wagon tracks from the Oregon Trail. No wagons have passed there in over a century, but the grooves are still etched in the ground. And it's the same with old patterns of sin. We may have turned in a new direction, but the old tracks remain. And if we are not careful, our wheels slide right back into those paths. You may have gone places, practiced habits, seen things before Christ that you now reject. Yet the memories linger. You might be in worship when an old image or an old craving suddenly flashes into your mind. That's the flesh and the enemy trying to pull you back into familiar ruts. And there's another reason we struggle and can wonder why the struggle is so strong. And that's the influence of our culture. Let me ask you a question. What message does our culture promote today? The spirit or the flesh? It's no contest. Growing spiritually doesn't come easy. Take Sunday morning as an example. It takes effort to join your local community for worship. You set the alarm, you drag yourself out of bed, get the kids ready, drive across town, find a parking spot, finally sit down, hoping to hear from God's Spirit. That takes work. But the flesh, that is effortless. You don't have to plan for it or put it on your calendar. The moment you flip on the TV or unlock your phone, it's there, parading itself, calling for your attention, trying to shape the way you think and the way you feel. It hardly seems fair, doesn't it? What takes discipline to build can be undone with hardly any effort at all. And as believers, we're pulled in every direction. We know that. We want a life dominated by the Spirit, but the enticements of the flesh surround us. And soon we feel guilty and defeated and confused. It must be me, we think. I must be doing something wrong, we think. Something must be wrong inside of me. If we don't understand the nature of that struggle, it's easy to grow discouraged and think there's no hope. But there is an answer, and it begins with recognizing that the battle is real. If you are not having any inward struggle in your life, the probability is you don't have a new nature. Maybe the old nature is just very comfortable that you're doing what you've always done and everything is cool. But insert the new nature and World War III can start before you know it. Then there's the incompatibility of our lifestyle with the world's. That's the third thing. Another reason we feel the pull of the flesh is simple. The moment you come to Christ, you're no longer in step with the world. Your direction changes, your values shift. The current that once carried you now runs against you, and that's not a flaw. It's evidence that you've been made new. We have watched this happen in our culture visually in these last weeks and months as we've seen the battle between good and evil, the battle between Christians and those who don't know Christ, and the actual hatred, vitriol hatred for Christian people. Why is that happening? That's a satanic thing that goes on. When you become a Christian, you become a target. Some of you know that because it's happened where you work or in your neighborhood or among your family members. Christianity can be a uniter, but often it's a divider between people who know Christ and people who don't know him. A.W. Tozier once described the Christian life like this. A true Christian is a very unusual person. He loves someone he's never seen and speaks daily with someone he cannot see. He expects heaven because of another's merit. He empties himself to be filled and admits he is wrong in order to be made right. He goes down to rise up and is strongest when he is weakest. He gives to keep. He dies to live. He sees and knows what others say is impossible. The Christian life doesn't really fit with the world around us. Isn't that true? If you're a Christian, in essence, you're in a minority. We do not live in a Christian world, and we do not live in a Christian nation. As much as that likes to be said, our nation may have been founded on Christian principles, but it has long since left that path. We are a godless nation, and if you're a Christian, you walk in the midst of that environment, and you wonder why it's hard, why it's difficult, why it's impossible. If you do not have the Holy Spirit helping you, you're just a target. The Christian life really doesn't fit with the world, and we're different because of Jesus. And that's a good thing. And I'm not saying we should hide from people or act strange. Christ changes what we love and how we live.
13: Amen. Every step is a new adventure. Every day, He works in our lives and shows us things we could not know apart from His intervention in the daily events. Walking in the Spirit. We never do master that perfectly, but as we learn to do it more and more, we discover the joy of personal fellowship with God through His

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5: 1 Corinthians chapter 3, in the interest of time, although we'll refer to other verses, I want to just pick up the reading at verse 10. 1 Corinthians 3, beginning with verse 10. By the grace God has given me, I laid a foundation as an expert builder, and someone else is building on it. But each one should be careful how he builds, for no one can lay any foundation other than the one already laid, which is Jesus Christ. If any man builds on this foundation using gold, silver, costly stones, wood, hay, or straw, his work will be shown for what it is, because the day will bring it to light. It will be revealed with fire, and the fire will test the quality of each man's work. If what he has built survives, he will receive his reward. If it is burned up, he will suffer loss. He himself will be saved, but only as one escaping through the flames. As we continue to study this wonderful letter of the Apostle Paul to the church at Corinth, the first of his two letters to them, we now come to chapter 3 that opens with verses we did not read in the interest of time, but it opens with Paul addressing them and saying, brothers, I could not address you as spiritual, but I had to address you as worldly, as mere infants in Christ. He goes on to say, I had to give you milk. I couldn't give you solid food because you weren't able to receive solid food given your spiritual age. And he says, in fact, you're still not ready for solid food because you are still worldly. Paul is now addressing the fact that he is calling this church to a higher level of spiritual growth and development. And he opens this section by saying, you all have to understand that although some of you have been walking with God for some time, you are still not spiritually mature. He says you are still spiritual infants, and the proof is you are worldly. Now, what does he mean when he says you are worldly. What he is suggesting is that although you have become a citizen of the kingdom of God, you are still living according to the values of the world system. And I want to let you know that, as was the case with the church at Corinth, it is also the case with many of us in the church in the 21st century, where many of us have received Jesus Christ as Savior of our lives, but our lifestyle reflects worldliness. I belong to God, but my values and my allegiance are in the world. And I've come to tell you that this book called the Bible is calling us higher. God says, I love you where you are, but I love you too much to leave you where you are. And he is saying, it's time for my church to grow up. I want my people to become mature because I have great plans for their lives. I have great plans for churches and ministries. I want to shake the world for the kingdom of God, but I can't do it through people who still have worldly values. And so Paul is calling them higher. And he is saying, I want to teach you some things. I want to feed you some spiritual truths, but I haven't been able to do it because you're still worldly. Let me give you a general definition for worldly. It would be this: being more like the world than like Christ in thought, attitude, action, and lifestyle. Being more like the world than being like Christ in thought, attitude, action, and lifestyle. If I'm saved, but I think more like an unsaved person thinks than like Christ tells me to think in his word, I'm manifesting worldliness. If I'm saved, but my attitudes, I won't put up with this and I won't put up with that, it's more like the world than like Christ. Because when you look at the Sermon on the Mount, Christ intentionally blew our minds with the things he taught. You remember on the Sermon on the Mount where Jesus said to these Jewish people who were assuming, we'll know the Messiah because he's going to come and lead us in a revolt that is going to shake the Roman world, and we are going to become the power people and we'll be in charge. So they thought that the Messiah was going to be militant. Jesus shows up and he says, if your Roman oppressor slaps you on one side of your face, turn your cheek and allow him to slap you on the other side. You know, a bunch of folks sat there and said, now I know that's not the Messiah. Now I don't know who he is, but I tell you who he is not. He is not my Messiah. My Messiah is one who's going to come, put a sword in my hand, and lead me in killing some folk. See, that's the worldly attitude. If someone slaps you, that's an insult. And by the way, that's not talking about self-defense. I've heard people use that as an argument against self-defense. Jesus wasn't talking about self-defense. He's talking about a slap. It's an insult. It's not genuine harm. It just hurts your pride. When an oppressor, someone who's in the power position, humiliates you with a slap. Jesus, knowing they were in this position and knowing that many of them in their carnal instinct wanted someone to come and lead them and overthrow the Roman government, he teaches them, no, the kingdom of God isn't about that. When your oppressor tries to insult you, turn the cheek and tell him to have a shot at the other one too. Some folks said, no, that's not the way I roll. Some folks said, I might turn my cheek, but when I come back around, when I come back around, you better not be there. That's all I know. Come on, somebody. I know I'm ringing doorbells already. I'm just starting. But I'm already pushing buttons, ringing doorbells, coming down your street. Some of us, our attitudes have to become more like Christ. Your attitude is not Christ-like. You want what you want. You want to get everybody told, get everybody straight. Wait a minute, hold up. The question is, what would God have you do in that moment? Some of us have attitudes that do not reflect the kingdom of God at all. Some of us in our cars do not reflect the kingdom of God at all. It's bad when you get flipped off by somebody with a fish on their car. Now, you expect that from worldly folk because they're in a hurry and they're frustrated and they want what they want. I want that lane and you're in there. Get out of my way. You're going too slow. Get out of my way. You expect that in the world because they don't have love, joy, peace, patience, long-suffering, gentleness, kindness. But when you are a child of God and yet not accessing the fruit of the Spirit, you will act just like them. I said you'll act just like them. You can have just left church and act just like them. In fact, I have heard from the parking ministry that there are times when as people are leaving the house of God, not you but someone on your row, leaving the house of God, and, you know, take you a little while to get out of these lots because we're growing church. God is sending people, saving people. That's why we exist. We're not here for convenience. We're here for the kingdom of God. When you come to church, you have to have a stadium mindset. When you leave the stadium from the big game, there are more people there than are going to be at any one of our worship services. You know you can't just run out and just be out of the lot in 2 minutes. You get out when you get out. At least here, you're leaving here with the victory. When you leave the game, chances are your team lost. And when you leave here with an attitude, blowing horns and waving folk out and get out of my way, I got somewhere to go, it doesn't reflect the love of Christ. Amen. So some of us are worldly in our thoughts, worldly in our attitudes, worldly in our actions, where your actions don't reflect the values of the kingdom of God, the teachings of the word of God. You're not supposed to be a cursing Christian. You're not supposed to be a fornicating Christian. You're not supposed to be a lying Christian, a stealing Christian, a person whose life is reflecting worldly actions. There ought to be a difference between righteousness and unrighteousness.
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5: And so the word is calling us higher. You say, are you preaching perfection that all of us had to be perfect in every detail? No, no, but we're on an upward journey where you're not making excuses where you're coming short, where you're saying, God, take me higher. God, I don't like that attitude. I don't like that besetting sin that's still in my life. I want to put it on the altar. I want to give it to you. Oh, God, I want my life to reflect your glory. I want to be salt and light in this world. I don't want to be salt that's lost its saltiness. Because Jesus said, then you're good for nothing. And I want to tell you, we got in the 21st century a lot of good for nothing Christians. They have a profession of faith, but we've got to answer the call to go higher in the kingdom of God. Thoughts, actions, attitudes, and lifestyle. Your lifestyle ought to reflect the kingdom of God. Your lifestyle ought to be one that the Bible would support and endorse. And you want to live your life as a person who is a citizen of the kingdom of God, who has embraced God's values for your life. I say often that Christianity is not smorgasbord. You can't just go down the row and pick out what you want. You can't customize it. That's why a lot of folk like eating, you know, at these buffet places and all, where you go in and you pay up front. They're smart. They get your money up front. And then you going out there and they have all these different food stations and you get to go around and pick. No, I don't like that. Oh, no way. Oh, yeah, here's my, I love this dish. And a lot of people try to do that with their salvation. Try to do that with the word of God. I come to tell you, when you come into the kingdom of God, you come on Jesus' terms. Jesus said to the rich young ruler, you got three things going for you. You're rich, you're young, and you're in charge. Man, is that the American dream or what? We want to be wealthy? Money, money, money, money. Want to be wealthy? We all sit. I enjoy it too. I watch The Apprentice too. All that, and everybody's trying to work for the Donald. And all that, and he's showing all the trappings of his success, and he loved telling them, one day if you work hard enough, you will have some of this. Just chasing the American dream. Well, Jesus said there's no life in those things. There's no life in it. If God blesses you with material things, use it for his glory, but there's no life in it. That's not the dream. That's not the end all. Things are a means. The end has to be more significant. What does it profit a man if he gained the whole world? Have his name on everything, jets and casinos and hotels, bottles of water, everything. Jesus said, what does it profit if you gain the whole world but lose your soul? I know this is tight, but it's right. And I come to tell you that God has called us not to pursue those things. If God blesses us with them, fine, but they're not an end all. They are a means to accomplish God's purpose for our lives. And he was rich. That's the American dream, young. Even those of us who are no longer young, we're trying to still pretend that we're young. Nothing wrong with it. Do your thing. Knock yourself out. Whatever you can do to fix up, I'm with you. I'm middle-aged with some of y'all. I'm trying hard. My wife and I just celebrated this past week 24 years married, and I said, my Lord, 24 years married, and I said to her the other day, when were we no longer young? I didn't want to say, when did we get old? So I said, when were we no longer young? And she said, well, baby, I'm still young. The woman that God gave me to walk with me forsook me. I was trying to get my arms around being middle-aged, and she said, you're on your own. I'm telling you the truth. I said, all right, I'll just have to plow through by myself then. I'm trying to get my arms around this. But I tell you what, do what you can. Look as good as you can. Work out, eat right, do what you can. Buy the products. They say it'll make you look better. Go on, try it. Try it. You might like it. It might work. Who knows? Give it a shot. And they got wonderful things now. You're losing hair and want some more, you can buy some. You know I'm telling the truth. They'll match it to your color. It'll be just fine. They'll blend it right on in there. Folk won't even know. Do your thing. When I started losing mine, you know, I knew some brothers were going to the hair club and all that different stuff. And I said, no, I don't think I want to go that route. After a while, I just said, the Lord gave and the Lord hath taken away. Blessed be the name of the Lord. That's why I tell young folk, take your pictures now. Take your picture. I'm trying to help you now. Take your pictures now. Dress up, look sharp, so later on when your kids don't think you used to be the bomb, you can show them. That was me back in the day. Look better than you look right now. Y'all messing up my message. Where am I? Rich, young, and he was a ruler. He's in charge. Everyone's trying to climb the ladder in some discipline, in some area. But let me tell you something. Beware of climbing a ladder when you don't know what building it's leaning against. You need to be climbing toward the purpose of the high calling of God in Christ Jesus. So whatever your educational pursuits, pursue them to the glory of God. Whatever your career pursuits, pursue them to the glory of God. But know this, life is about pleasing God and doing His will. And Paul said, these are the things that you'll never embrace until you forsake your worldliness. And there's no bargain basement price on following Jesus. Jesus told that rich young ruler, you got some things going for you, but one thing you lack. I need you to sell out and surrender to my will. I need you to give it to the kingdom of God. Devote your life and all that God's blessed you with to God's purposes. And the Bible says that young man walked away sad because he wanted eternal life, but he wasn't willing to pay the price. And I'm not fooled by today's growing churches. I know that not everybody is there to pay the price. And I'm here to tell you that we can't lower the standard because the Word of God tells us what the standard is. No clearance sale on Christianity. If you get in today, you don't have to surrender to the will of God. Have price. Not in the kingdom of God. He said you're worldly, and God cannot get His work done through your life. And he goes on then to give them a couple of signs or symptoms of their worldliness. Now, there are many symptoms of worldliness, but in this particular text in 1 Corinthians 3, he talks about two of them. The first is division, which we already covered in chapter 1. He readdresses that subject. He talks about the fact that you all have jealousy and quarreling among you. You're still worldly. He said you're acting like mere men. See, when you're called to the kingdom of God, you're called not to live an ordinary life, but an extraordinary life as you pursue the plan of God. And he said, you're acting like regular people, like folks who don't even know Christ. You're acting like mere men. He says, look at this. Some of you are saying, I follow Paul. Another, I follow Apollos. You are acting like ordinary people. Then he says, what is Apollos? Who is Paul? They're only servants through whom you came to believe. As the Lord, watch this, has assigned to each his task. I want to let you know, one of the signs that they demonstrated their worldliness through was division. He says another is not understanding that your goal in life is to fulfill your task, what God has assigned you to do. Some of us practice division, and we talked about that earlier in the series. You have preacher prejudice. You only want to hear the word of God through certain people. That is not the will of God for your life. You ought to be so open that if God wants to use a child to speak his truth to you, you say, that's the truth. I don't care who it came through. And you know, every now and then your children will call you on your stuff. Come on, I need to hear some parents. Amen. Sometimes your children will call you on your stuff. Well, I thought you said that we're not supposed to act like that. And there you are stuck. And the best thing you can do is say, you know what? You're right. You're right. I am not acting right now. I appreciate you letting me know. And I need to tell God I'm sorry and ask Him to help me. Then at least they can respect your sincerity when they see you not willing to admit that you're coming short. What you're teaching them is hypocrisy is okay.
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0: Welcome to Through the Bible with Dr. J. Vernon McGee. And I'm glad you're on the Bible bus for our five-year journey through the whole Word of God. Now, in this study, we're going to stop in Genesis 36 and take a closer look at the lives of Isaac and Rebekah's twin sons, Esau and Jacob. Even before they were born, God told Rebekah that two nations would come from these two boys. And whether we realize it or not, when we follow today's headlines about the Middle East, we're often watching the long story unfold between Abraham's sons, Isaac and Ishmael, and his grandsons, Jacob and Esau. It's a powerful reminder that history isn't random. God has a plan, and his hand is steadily at work across generations, nations, and even the headlines today. Before we begin our study, let's take a few minutes to hear from some of our fellow members of our Through the Bible family. First, a note from Amy in the U.S. She writes, "Our church has recently gone through a rather traumatic split after our pastor resigned suddenly. People were not only caught off guard, but then sides were quickly taken up. The enemy of our souls is working feverishly to destroy. The need for steadfast faith in Christ and a firm foundation of His Word is paramount. And as a facilitator to our senior women's group, my only plan is to gather the women together for hymns, prayers, and reading through the book of Colossians until the Lord sends me a clear message of where and how to proceed. I have always loved listening to J. Vernon McGee and know his teachings are a reliable resource. I look forward to studying Colossians with the women. Prayers needed and appreciated." Well, let's be praying. Let's be praying for Amy, her church, and for many others facing, no doubt, similar trials. Remembering that even when the enemy works and does divide, God remains faithful to heal and restore. Here's a note. This is from a listener, this time in India. "Just a few months ago, my youngest daughter-in-law wasn't convinced about my faith. But through God's mercy, she came to know Christ in December. Soon after, she began sharing God's word with a sister, and that conversation became a turning point in her sister's life. Seeing the change in my daughter-in-law's attitude and faith, the sister was drawn toward God's love and began attending our group meetings. As my daughter-in-law grew in her faith, she encouraged the sister to read the Bible, pray, and listen to God's word regularly. It was inspiring to watch her transformation. This journey has brought our entire family closer together, and we are experiencing the power of God's love in action. I often face challenges from villagers and relatives, but over time the situation has softened. People now see the peace and joy in our family and have started asking questions about God. It fills my heart with gratitude to witness how God is opening new doors for His Word." And then finally, a note from Nathan in the Democratic Republic of the Congo. He tells us this, "Your program came at just the right time for me. I was feeling really discouraged. With everything happening in our country, I had started to doubt God's justice. But the study of God's sovereignty, even in hard times, really struck me. It reminded me of an essential truth. God is still in control, even when everything seems chaotic. Since then, I've been praying for our nation with a heart truly full of hope." Well, what powerful reminders of how God is at work in hearts and families and churches and nations. We have so much to thank Him for and so much to pray about, too. So if you'd like to join our world prayer team, praying for listeners in more than 250 languages around the world, you can do it by signing up at ttb.org or calling 1-800-65-BIBLE for more information. And now let's give this time to the Lord. Heavenly Father, thank You for Your Word. Meet us where we are and open our hearts to understand it and help us trust You as we learn and grow. We ask this in Jesus' name. Amen. Here's Dr. J. Vernon McGee with our study of Genesis 36 on Through the Bible.
1: Now today we come in our study to the 36th chapter of the book of Genesis, and it deals entirely with Esau, the entire chapter. And the Spirit of God follows this pattern all the way through this book. In fact, it's followed all the way through the Scripture. The seed that is being followed is Christ. Paul makes that clear. The seed's not many, but one, Christ. And so as you go through the Scripture, beginning actually with Adam and Eve and Seth, and then come on down to Abraham and Isaac, and now Jacob, the method and the pattern that is followed, God will give the rejected line first, and it's dismissed as far as any purpose is concerned in the Scripture. And then the other line is picked up after that. So that is the place and the purpose of the 36th chapter. Now, when we left off last time, we were talking in the 35th chapter about the death of Rachel. And I'm sure that many folk who have heard me speak on this section before have said, well, you certainly fail to give your usual eulogy of Rachel. And that's true. I didn't tell the truth. I didn't have time. But I do want to come back to make a connection here that's going to be very important later on. Rachel was the one fine thing in the life of Jacob, even in those years in Padan Aram that are sordid in so many ways, where there's so much evidence of just the flesh of self. But he loved Rachel, no question about that. And he was willing to do most anything for her. He was totally devoted to her. He permitted her, for instance, to keep those images that she'd taken from her father. I don't think Leah would have got by with it, or anyone else would have, but he was indulgent with her. He loved her, and she had this boy first, Joseph. Then she had this boy, Benjamin, and it was at the birth of Benjamin that she died. His life meant her death in this particular connection. And it was a great heartbreak to Jacob. To begin with, the other 10 boys were no joy to him at all. God reminded him, I think, every day in 24 hours every day, that it was sinful to have more than one wife. He didn't need all of them. That wasn't God's method. God will overrule, of course. He does in your life, friends, and he does mine. Thank God he'll overrule. But it doesn't mean God approved of this at all. In fact, these facts reveal he didn't approve of it, and especially what happened to Joseph. Now, he loved Joseph and Benjamin. Very frankly, the other boys were jealous of that. He should not have shown such partiality to Joseph because he had experienced that in his own home, and he was the one that his own father more or less pushed aside. And he knew the trouble it had caused, and he should not have practiced it, but he did. And I ordinarily don't defend Jacob, but after all, when Rachel died, and she says, call this boy Benoni's the son of my sorrow, and I think Jacob would have said, yes, he's the son of Rachel's sorrow. But when he looked down at the little fella, and I guess he looked like Rachel, probably had her eyes, or reminded him of Rachel, he said, I can't call him. He's not the son of my sorrow. He's the only one I got to lean on now. He's the son of my right hand. He's my walking stick. He's my staff. I'm going to lean on him. And you'll find out this is very important later on, because this is part of the great sorrow this man was called to go through later on. All of this around one fact, and that is God did not approve of this. And God does not approve of that which is wrong in our lives, friends. We think we get by with it, but we actually do not get by with it at all. And Jacob did not get by with it. But his lovely Rachel now is gone, buried at Bethlehem. And this chapter, 35, that we had last time, did you notice that it is a chapter that is made prominent by death? First, the death of Deborah, the maid of Rebekah, and then in that, the suggestion of the death of Rebekah herself, and now the death of lovely Rachel. Then the sons of Jacob are mentioned here, and he had no joy in them, and lo and behold, it closes with the death of Isaac. So that here is a chapter that the most prominent thing in it are the death, the funerals of these different ones, three in this chapter. Now when we come to chapter 36 of Genesis, we now turn to Esau, and it's all given over to Esau. It's almost humorous in places, by the way, and may I say that this would not be too interesting for a great many of us. This would be a marvelous study for someone who wanted to follow through on these names, follow through on those that came from them. You find some of the names that are mentioned here that are names you hear out there on that great Arabian desert today. We've all heard of Omar, the tent maker, and he belonged out there. We've heard of Teman, Kenaz, and Zepho. Well, you read the 15th verse here, and you find out all of them are mentioned. Here's the family of Esau. That's where they are, out in that desert. Now, they settled in the land of Edom, and Edom is south and east of the Dead Sea. It's in a mountainous area, and the capital of Edom, the rock-hewn city of Petra, is there today. Prophecy is given concerning that. Remarkable prophecy that stands fulfilled. In fact, it's fulfilled there today. God said it would be just exactly as it is. It's a prophecy. We'll see when we get to it. Isaiah and Jeremiah and Ezekiel all mention this particular section and this particular nation. Now, this nation came from Esau, and three times in this chapter, it's made very clear to us that Esau is the father of Edom, and that they are synonymous terms. If you look at verse 8, for instance, "Thus dwelt Esau in Mount Seir." Esau is Edom. Somebody says, well, what's the difference? Well, the difference is just simply this. When you look at this boy Esau, as we first met him in the family of Isaac, and we see him there, the outdoor, rugged type, athletic type, fine-looking boy, by the way, I'm sure that our snap judgment would be, my, there's a fine boy. And outwardly, it might look that way, but if there ever was a man of the flesh, he's the man of the flesh. Several years ago, a Christian girl talked to me about she'd met a fine-looking young man. And tell the truth, they both were fine-looking young people. She had been born in China, not of missionaries. Father was in the oil business and had made very wealthy. And she had met this young man. He was a bank clerk. And I was a bank clerk when I was a young fella, and I knew something about it. I knew one thing, he was a very poor boy. And I know a lot of bank clerks look around for a good marriage, especially among customers that have daughters that the customer has money in the bank. So this boy had met this girl, and he was a handsome brute, fine-looking, rugged type. To me, he looked like Esau. I have a notion Esau looked very much like it. And she was a Christian girl, had been led to the Lord by missionaries out in China years ago. And so she insisted she was going to marry him. And I said I would not marry him. I had counsel with him. She said, I believe that he'll come to the Lord. I talked with him. He had no notion of coming to the Lord. He was wanting to marry that girl. She was beautiful and had money, and he was a man of the flesh, and she married him. And I didn't perform it, I can assure you. In fact, she was provoked with me at the time. But later on, she came back, and she was telling me they got a divorce. She said, I never met a person in my life, Dr. McGee, that was so given over to the things that were secular and carnal and of the flesh. She said, I never dreamed that there could be any person anywhere that in his entire life never had a high, noble, spiritual, wonderful thought. Why, she said he was as crude as they come, that he gave a good impression on the surface. She said he would open the door of the car for me to get in. He was quite lovely when we were courting, but he was as crude as any person I've ever met. Well, may I say to you, that's Esau. And when you see Esau in the family there, maybe you, if you were an attractive young lady and he wanted to date you, chances are you'd date him because he was attractive. But he was a man of the flesh. That's who he is. Now, somebody might want to argue with me about that and argue with God about it. You made a mistake in setting this man aside. Well, God says, and he always protects himself, over in the little book of Obadiah, you find that Esau is unveiled. Now Esau is Edom. That's what Moses says here. Esau is Edom. All right? Go down the centuries. In fact, you'll have to go down over 1,000 years. And one little Esau now is about 100,000 Edomites. Each one of them is a little Esau. Now take a look at the nation, and you see what came from Esau. It is like putting Esau under the microscope. Or, as the photographer out here in Hollywood told me about a picture of mine, he says, I want to blow it up. I didn't know what he really meant by that at first. I thought that it was so bad he wanted to put a stick of dynamite under it. But what he meant was he wanted to take a small one and make it a great big picture. All right? If you want to see a real picture of Esau, go to Obadiah. And what do you see there? Again, a nation filled with pride. And God says, though you be lifted up like the eagle, and you make your nest yonder in the tops of the mountains, God says, I'll bring you down. And what is pride of heart that they were guilty of? Well, it's the declaration of independence of a soul that says, I can live without God and I don't need God. That's Esau. And you'll have to wait till we get over there. And then when you come to the last book of the Old Testament, God says, Jacob have I loved, and Esau have I hated. And God never said that till you go down over 1,000 years. Now, God knew it at the beginning, but you didn't know it, and I didn't know it. And when they worked their way out in history, you can be sure God's accurate. Esau turned out. And so three times in this chapter, we're told Esau is Edom. And he says that three times, so we make sure that we get it. But that's not the funny part of that. In fact, that's not funny. But this is. Let me read. Verse 1, now these are the generations of Esau, who is Edom. Well, even verse 1 says it. That would make 4 times. Now we're told Esau took his wives of the daughters of Canaan, Adah, the daughter of Elon, the Hittite. And then here they go. I'm not going through this exercise of just pronouncing names. And we're told, verse 6, and Esau took his wives, his sons, his daughters, and all the persons of his house and his cattle, all his beasts, all his substance, which he had got in the land of Canaan, and he went into the country from the face of his brother Jacob. For their riches were more than that they might dwell together. And the land wherein they were strangers could not bear them because of their cattle. Now you remember Abraham and Lot had that same problem. In other words, there'd not be enough grazing land for them. Each one of them had too many cattle. And therefore, Esau left the promised land, and he left it on his own. But circumstances, the economic situation, forced him to do that. Now, verse 8, where we began a moment ago, thus dwelt Esau in Mount Seir. Esau is Edom. Now, it tells where he went, and I have already located that place for you. Now, we follow that family. And if you follow them down, verse 12, and Timnah was concubine to Eliphaz, Esau's son, and she bare to Eliphaz Amalek. Now here's the beginning of the Amalekites. Now all those tribes that are there in the desert, and they have come down through the centuries, they pushed out in many directions after the fall of Carthage and after the prominence of the church in those early years in North Africa. Actually, the strongest center of the church at one time was in North Africa. But all those tribes, they pushed across North Africa. You see, they all belong to this family. They come from Hagar and Abraham. Then they come from Esau. And there's been the intermarriage in the different tribes. And that's where you get all these ites. The Amalekites and the Perizzites and all of them. And you have all those Arab tribes out there today. Actually, they belong to the same family that Abraham belonged to and that Israel belongs to. I said to an Arab that I met, he expressed hostility to the nation Israel, and he didn't like something I had said in a service, and he's a Christian Arab too. And he told me how he hated the nation Israel and all that. And I just said to him, I said, yeah, but he's your brother. Believe me, that did antagonize him. He said, I have no relation with him at all. I said, but you do. You belong to the same stock. You're both Semitic people. And I said, you're a Semite as much as they are. Well, he had to admit that was true, you see. This chapter happens to be very important. After all, the Spirit of God used a great deal of printer's ink here to tell you about this. And you know I haven't got down to that part which is humorous yet, and we better get there. And here it is, verse 15. These were dukes of the sons of Esau. And you have here Duke Omer, Duke Zepho, Duke Kenaz, Duke Korah, Duke Gatam, and Duke Amalek. Where in the world did they get these dukes? Well, here's the beginning of nobility. They just assumed it. Each one of them became a duke. And believe me, here we go. And it's not just a nickname. They mean business by it. This is the beginning of nobility now. Where did it begin? In the family of Esau. And again, we come back to it in verse 19. That is this one statement. These are the sons of Esau, who is Edom, and these are their dukes. My, they got dukes in the family now. And a great many people in this country can trace their ancestry right back to royalty. You wonder if anybody came from over there, from those who ran stores and worked in vineyards and made pottery and ran a shoe shop. Everybody seems to have come from royalty. Well, I'll tell you, Esau turned out quite a few of them. And if you think that is going pretty far, he went farther than that. Will you notice verse 31? And these are the kings that reigned in the land of Edom before there reigned any king over the children of Israel. The business of having kings. I don't think this was God's arrangement at all to put a king over them like this. But here they go. They have kings over them also. And isn't this quite interesting? This was before the children of Israel had kings. Where did they get the idea? They got the idea from these people. In fact, that's the thing they told Samuel later on. They said, we want kings just like our neighbors round about us. And they could have said, our brother down here, the Edomites, they happen to have kings, and we'd like to have kings also. This was the thing that they did. We find in this section here many things that have to do with certain tribes that actually could be followed today for anyone that would be interested in following the study of anthropology or the study of ethnology. Here they are. And that lends importance to a chapter like this that goes back, gives a family history probably farther back than anyone else could go. And this is the rejected line. Now, immediately after this, we'll take this line that's going to lead to Christ. Let me read verse 40 again. And these are the names of the dukes that came of Esau, according to their families, after their places, by their names. Here's some more dukes, friends. Duke Timnah, Duke Alva, Duke Jetheth. My, when they got together, don't you know that that was quite a matter of bowing and scraping to each other?

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1: There's a wonderful spiritual chain reaction as Andrew brings Peter to Christ, Philip brings Nathaniel to Christ. What we have here is what we might call the evangelistic principle of multiplication. I hope you're multiplying yourself. I hope there are people around you who can point to the fact that you pointed them to Christ.

0: What is the world's greatest discovery? Was it the courageous discoveries of new frontiers on Earth and in space? Or maybe it was a cure for a widespread disease or the ancient discovery of fire? 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
1: 1847. It's a while ago, but it's an important moment, and we're thankful for it, because that's when Sir James Simpson of Edinburgh in Scotland discovers the use of chloroform as anesthetic in surgery. Some have claimed that it may be the most important discovery of modern medicine. It is said that some years later, while he was lecturing at Edinburgh University, that a student asked him, "What do you consider to be the most valuable discovery of your lifetime?" Without skipping a beat, Sir James answered quickly, "My most valuable discovery was when I discovered myself a sinner and Jesus Christ my Savior." That is a wonderful discovery. It gives rise to the title of my sermon, The Greatest Discovery, because discovering the love of God in Christ toward sinners is a great moment in a person's life, the greatest. Discovering that God is discoverable, that he is knowable, he has made himself known and can be known through Jesus' life, death, and resurrection is also a great moment in a person's life, the greatest. You see, the reality is, from a biblical perspective, that life cannot be found in its deepest dimension or its fullest extent until we have discovered this reality, until we have discovered what Sir James Simpson discovered about the Lord Jesus Christ. Christ has come to give us life in all its fullness, and we cannot enjoy that experience until we come to Christ and make that discovery. It's a discovery that Philip makes. It's a discovery that Nathaniel makes here, John chapter 1, verse 43 to 51. Nathaniel will discover that Jesus is the fulfillment of the Old Testament. Nathaniel will discover that Jesus is truly the Son of God, the King of Israel. Nathaniel will discover that Jesus is the staircase to heaven. All these things he will discover, and they're great. And that's why I'm calling the message The Greatest Discovery. And I hope you've made that discovery, and that Christ grows more sweet and glorious to you each and every day, that if you haven't made that discovery, that today you'll find him who can bring life in all its fullness to your heart and to your home. Now, before we look at the text and have three things to say about it, I want us to sketch the profile of Nathaniel. Let's give you some things just to help you understand him a little bit better. Number one, he has two names. If you go to the lists of the apostles in Matthew, Mark, and Luke, you won't find the name Nathaniel, but by a process of elimination, we think he's Bartholomew. You'll find Philip and Bartholomew always written together. Much like Peter and Andrew, James and John, you've got Philip and Bartholomew. And here in the passage we have read together in John 1, it's Philip that leads Nathaniel to Jesus Christ. We might assume that Nathaniel is Bartholomew, because Philip and him are bracketed together in God's word. The reason that we think Nathaniel is Bartholomew is also because in John 21, verses 1 to 3, it's the post-resurrection scene. The disciples are going to go fishing. Peter's mentioned, the sons of Zebedee's mentioned, and Nathaniel is mentioned among this group of apostles. One would assume that Nathaniel has become an apostle. One would assume then that he is Bartholomew by process of elimination. One other argument would be that Bartholomew is more of a description of his family roots than his first name. Bartholomew in the Hebrew means the son of Tolmai. So we might conclude this, that Nathaniel is the son of Tolmai. Nathaniel Bartholomew. Okay, and look, several of the apostles have two names, so it's not anything that should throw us off. You've got Simon slash Peter. You've got Matthew slash Levi. You've got Nathaniel slash Bartholomew. Here's another thing we want to learn about him, just by way of introducing him. In John 21, verse 2, I mentioned that we read that Nathaniel was from Cana of Galilee. John 21, verse 2. Now, Cana was near Nazareth, but its location is unknown. We can't fix it geographically. There's a couple of sites that we have in mind, but we know from John 2, verses 1 through 11, that it was the site of the first miracle of Jesus' public ministry, where he turned the water into wine. We know that it was the site of the healing of the nobleman's daughter in John 4, verse 46 to 54. And we know it's the hometown of Nathaniel slash Bartholomew. Here's a third thing, just as we sketch his profile. He seems to have been a fisherman, because in the verse I've actually referenced twice now, we read in John 21, verse 2, Simon Peter, Thomas called the twin, Nathanael of Cana in Galilee, the sons of Zebedee, and two other of his disciples were together. And Peter said to them, I am going fishing. They said to him, we're going with you also. One would assume then that Nathanael by trade and occupation was a fisherman. Okay? So the profile's building. He's Nathanael, son of Tolmai. He's from Cana of Galilee. And most likely, he is a fisherman by occupation. We've said this several times. Upwards of 7 of the 12 disciples of Jesus were fishermen. I don't think that's by mistake. Someone has said, and I like what they've said, that when God makes a prophet, he doesn't unmake the man. When God makes a disciple or apostle, he doesn't unmake the man. He takes that background. He harnesses those natural abilities. And I'll tell you, fishermen were courageous, hardworking, resilient types. And I think Christ embraces that and unfolds that into his kingdom. I like the statement, God may forgive our past, but he doesn't waste it. And often he takes our natural temperaments, our natural talents, and he uses them. We didn't get into that. At a point when we were looking at Matthew, I never ever got to. Do you think it's coincidence that he gets to write one of the Gospels? No, because he was an accountant. He was good at bookkeeping. He was orderly and logical in his mind. That's why his genealogy is one of the best in the New Testament. He's good with numbers. If you look at Matthew's gospel, there are blocks or 5 discourses that he puts within his own gospel. Now, God might forgive our past, but he doesn't waste it. If often our past is an indicator of how he's going to use us in the future. So, Nathanael, son of Tolmai, from Cana of Galilee, fisherman by trade. And in terms of just disposition and spirit, I would suggest to you that he was a gentle, meditative spirit. It seems a bit of a contrast because we've kind of painted him as this, you know, you see him in the overalls. He's a working guy. He's strong, probably muscular, bronzed, weather-beaten in terms of his features. But I think when he's not drawing in the gnats, you'll find him curled up with a book. He was a meditative spirit. We see that if you look at verse 48. We'll get to it more fully in a moment. But Nathanael said to him, how do you know me? And Jesus answered and said to him, before Philip called you, when you were under the fig tree, I saw you. Now, my research and reading the commentaries and background books to the Bible, the idea or the image of a fig tree in the Hebrew mind was a quiet place, a place where you would meditate and reflect and get away from it all. In fact, in rabbinic spirituality, the fig tree was often used as an image of those who study the law. They go under the fig tree and they study the law. Okay? And so I think Jesus is inferring in the use of that. Hey, I saw you when you were alone with God. I saw you quietly meditating. I saw you praying and reading the Bible. And that's striking. Here was a man who loved to get alone with God, study the scriptures and prayer. He was a sincere seeker of God. And look, let me just pause. You know, we're all living in the fast lane. Our technology allows us to do more things, but it also invites so many people into our lives. And so, you know, we can get swamped and crowded. And I think I would just pause. It's not the heart of this message, but Nathaniel would remind us, have you got a fig tree? Where's your fig tree? Is it a room in the home? Is it a corner at Starbucks? Is it a place you walk amidst the woods somewhere where you get alone? A holy place, a holy space where God can be heard amidst the maddening crowd. Guard that time. Jesus did. In Luke chapter 5 and verse 16, we read of the Lord Jesus that indeed he often withdrew into the wilderness and prayed. I hope there are wise withdrawals in your life. You can't always be with your friends. You shouldn't be. And you shouldn't go from one Bible study to another Bible study, one appointment to another appointment. There needs to be holy spaces and holy places where God gets a hold of you and draws you back to eternal realities, where he messes with your agenda in relation to his will. We need to hear from God by meditating on his word in a spirit of submissive prayer. What does Paul say to young Timothy? I mean, in a letter where he encourages him to give himself diligently to the things of the ministry. So he wants this guy to be hardworking, but he also says in that passage in 1 Timothy 4:15 to 16, take heed to yourself. Take care of your soul. Proverbs tells us, doesn't it? In Proverbs 4, verse 23, guard your heart with all diligence because out of it flows the issues of life. You and I need to always be recalibrating our inner clock with the timelessness of heaven and the eternality of God and the things that will last forever. We need to make wise withdrawals into God's presence through study, meditation, and prayer. I remember early on in the ministry here at Kindred, a man in leadership took me aside to encourage me. He says, Pastor, one of the dangers in the ministry is you're always running and getting busy. He says, sometimes you spend too much time in the ministry and not enough time on the ministry. Two different prepositions, small, but it's a great truth. He was saying, look, I want to make sure to remind you to take time away from the ministry, spend time with God, recalibrate your heart, and synchronize that inner clock to heaven's time, the eternality of God, the things that last forever. Take time out of the ministry so when you come back into the ministry, you're walking in the Spirit, you're filled by the word of Christ, you're being led by God. That's a good word, you know. You can spend too much time in the ministry, not enough time on the ministry with God, letting him set the agenda. Last thought. Just by way of introduction and profiling this guy, we've been dipping into church tradition, and I continue to make the qualification that it's not inerrant, it's not authoritative, but sometimes it's interesting because when it comes to many of the disciples, we're not told how their stories end. And according to church tradition, there's the possibility that Nathaniel took the gospel as far as Armenia and possibly even India. So let's come to the text, and we've got a few things I want to bring out as quickly as I can. If you're taking notes, we're looking at the greatest discovery. And as I look at this great discovery on the part of Nathaniel, there are three things that stand out. The first thing is God's sovereignty. God's sovereignty. Now, to the foreground of the story, we see the human side, okay? The background is that Jesus finds Philip. Calls him to follow. We know that following involves fishing. And we find that then Philip immediately goes and finds his friend Nathaniel. And so verses 43 to 45, we're given a series of circumstantial links that help us understand how Nathaniel finds the Lord Jesus Christ. There's a wonderful spiritual chain reaction as Christ finds Philip, Philip finds Nathaniel, Nathaniel finds Christ. And just as Andrew brings Peter to Christ, Philip brings Nathaniel to Christ. What we have here is what we might call the evangelistic principle of multiplication. Andrew multiplies himself and brings his brother Peter to Jesus. Philip multiplies himself and points Nathanael to Israel's Messiah. I hope you're multiplying yourself. I hope there are people around you, behind you, who can point to the fact that you pointed them to Christ, that you multiplied yourself. You made a disciple. That's what God calls us to. It strikes me that in the natural world, things reproduce themselves. Have you ever noticed that principle? We won't go there, but Genesis 1, verse 11 to 12, Genesis 1, verses 20 to 25, when God created the vegetation, it says they reproduced themselves after their own kind, okay? It says of all living creatures, they reproduced themselves after their own kind. Seems to me that ought to be true in the spiritual world. We ought to reproduce ourselves after our own kind. We ought to lead people to Christ as we have been led to Christ. We need to make disciples. And that's what's going on here. That's to the foreground. You've got the human instrumentality. You've got Philip doing the work of evangelism, reproducing himself. We see the principle of multiplication. But here's the point. In the background, God's at work through Philip's efforts. In fact, that's what makes Philip's efforts effective, God's work. Remember, God is the antecedent to all that he does through us. That's Philippians 2, right? Work out your own salvation with fear and trembling, for it is God who works in you, his own good will. We work out what God is working in. So you've got the human instrument, but behind the human instrument, you've got the divine initiative. And we see that in the story. Scroll down to verse 48. So far in the story, Philip, it's to the foreground. Philip finds Nathanael. Philip tells him, hey, we've found the one of whom Moses and the prophets speak. Really? You tell me he's from Nazareth? Nothing good can come out of Nazareth. Really? Then come and see. And then in verse 48, Nathanael says to him, how do you know me? Because when Nathanael comes and meets Jesus, Jesus says, behold, an Israelite indeed in whom is no deceit. Verse 47, Jesus answers the question, how do you know me? In verse 48, I want you to note this, before Philip called you. Before Philip called you. All right, the foreground, Philip rushes, finds his friend, and urgently presses upon him the claims of Christ. But folks, let's hit the pause button. Let's go backstage. Something else is at work here. God is at work. The divine hand is orchestrating all of this. We see the sovereignty of God. We see God's sovereignty in salvation. Before Philip called you, when you were under the fig tree, I saw you. I have my eye on you. I'm going to set my love on you. You're known to me. It makes you think about the doctrine of the foreknowledge of God. It makes you think about the doctrine of election in Ephesians 1, verses 4 through 5 and Romans 8, verse 28 to 30. We're told that it is God who chooses us in Christ before the foundation of the world. Every Christian story begins in the heart and the activity of God. And I want us to see that. In fact, that's something Jesus will underscore, not only with Nathanael, but with every one of his disciples. In John 15, 16, the same gospel, what will Jesus say later? You didn't choose me. I chose you. So, God's sovereignty. We're discovering in this great discovery the role that God's sovereignty plays in this. Now, is that practical? Is that a doctrine that helps in evangelism? I think it is, because many people pitch the sovereignty of God against evangelism. And they believe it cuts the nerve of soul winning. I don't believe that for a minute. I think the doctrine of God's sovereignty encourages evangelism. It encourages us to pray more, because we realize that it is God who must open the heart. It is God who must make men and women alive in the Lord Jesus Christ. You know, I don't know where you are on the spectrum of Arminianism versus Calvinism, but I'll tell you this, in my experience, both as a Christian and as a pastor, when I hear people pray, they all pray as Calvinists. Whether they are Calvinists or know themselves to be Calvinists. But one thing's for sure, the Bible encourages us, and I see it reproduced in people's lives. We go to God to pray that God would open the heart of our workmate, that God would grab a hold of our son who's out in the far country living a profligate, prodigal life. We pray that God indeed would bring someone to that place of decision. And that's why Paul will say to the Colossians, continue earnestly in prayer, being vigilant in it with thanksgiving. Meanwhile, praying also for us that God would open us a door for the word. God opens doors. God opens hearts. Salvation belongs to the Lord. And we must go to him in prayer. Prayer doesn't cut the nerve of evangelism. The sovereignty of God moves the muscle of prayer. It underscores the importance of prayer. Another thing it does, it encourages us in evangelism when the going gets tough. Paul says that he endured certain things for the sake of the elect. He knew he wasn't on a fool's errand. He knew that God will do his work. And that shows up especially in the story of the finding of the church at Corinth, which at the start wasn't going very well. Paul seems to be banging his head against a proverbial wall. The gospel's not taking root. People aren't being saved. It's not easy. It's hard. And he's feeling a little discouraged. And in Acts 18, verse 10, God meets him and encourages him and says, Paul, I want you to stay at it because I have much people in this city. The sovereignty of God underscores the importance of prayer. The sovereignty of God encourages us in evangelism.
0: Discipleship and evangelism are the topics here on Know the Truth with Philip DeCourcy. 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I'm Wayne Shepherd. 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That's Friday on Know the Truth. 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Jesus said, "You shall know the truth, and the truth shall make you free."

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19: Many people are controlled by powerfully negative emotions. They feel unworthy, unloved, and insignificant. But today on In Touch, the teaching ministry of Dr. Charles Stanley, we'll see that when we allow God's word to take root and grow, we can live in peace and joy instead of in bondage to emotions. 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
18: If you'll turn to John chapter 8, and we have been in a series on how the truth can set you free. And you'll recall that Jesus is speaking to those who had begun to believe on him. And he says in verse 31, Jesus therefore was saying to those Jews who had believed him, if you abide in my word, that is conditional, that is, if you're continuing, focusing your attention, absorbing my word, he says, then are you truly disciples of mine, and you shall know the truth. And the only way to know the truth is to be in God's Word. And you shall know the truth, and the truth shall make you free. Set you free, that is, from the bondage that keeps us from becoming the person God wants us to be and achieving the goals that God would have us achieve. And I'll tell you, I do not know of anybody any more to be pitied than a man or woman who gives their life day after day, working at it, driving, pushing everything possible to achieve more, accomplish more, and to accumulate more, and at the end of all of that, be miserable. There are people out there who have so little comparatively, but who know what contentment and joy is. So what we're doing in this series is digging down to find out, why is it we can work so hard, achieve so much, and at the same time never quite be able to enjoy? And haven't you met people who have so little and they just tickle to death, just enjoying life, and they're just so free and liberated and everything is just absolutely great with them? You think, what's the deal with those folks? Well, the deal is real simple. They have discovered who they are in Christ Jesus. They're not hung up on guilt, a poor self-image. They don't feel inferior, inadequate, worthless, full of insecurities. And you see, you and I know that there isn't anything in life that the world has to offer that can build security. It can't do it. And you see, God doesn't want His children living on a lower level than He has provided. So, we've talked about what our position is in Christ. In His love, He reached out in the love of Jesus Christ, reconciled us unto Himself, forgave us of our sins, redeemed us, made us a part of the family, a part of the kingdom, and He says He seated us in the heavenlies in Christ Jesus, our Lord. Now, we're talking about who we are in Christ. That is, He says, by the Holy Spirit, He baptized us into Christ. That is our position. We're in Him and He's in us. Now, who are we? Who are you now that you've been saved and placed into Christ? Once you begin to see yourself as God sees you, not only are you going to be able to enjoy what you have, who you are, where you're headed, and what you're going to achieve, you're going to enjoy that more. But my friend, your life is going to be a tremendous influence in the lives of other people. So, He says who we are saints, we are new creations in Him. You're either going to see it from your viewpoint or somebody else's viewpoint, and sometimes we allow other people to program into our thinking what is not true. It is the truth that sets you free from the bondage of keeping you from achieving or becoming or enjoying the person God wants you to be. So if you'll turn to, first of all, Ephesians chapter 2, and there's a little passage here in this 10th verse that I want you to notice. The 10th verse, we know 8 and 9 that says, "For by grace you're saved through faith, and that not of yourselves, it's the gift of God, not of works, lest any man should boast." But look, if you will, in verse 10. He says, now speaking of who we are in Christ Jesus, "For we are," present tense now, "we are His workmanship, created in Christ Jesus for," or unto, "good works, which God prepared beforehand that we should walk in them." He says you are the workmanship. Now let me tell you what that word means in the Greek. That word in the Greek comes from the same word which means to make or to do. So when He says that you and I are the workmanship of Jesus Christ, He's referring to what God is doing with us. Notice He says we are His workmanship, created where? In Christ Jesus. It is because of our relationship to Him. Now, the word means to do or to make, which means that God, having saved us and placed us in Christ Jesus, He is still making something of us. When somebody says, "Why don't you grow up?" all you got to say is, "Well, I am." Because you see, spiritually, all of us are growing in the Lord. If we're not growing in the Lord, we are doing what? We are backsliding and growing away from Him, so that you can only be doing two things. You can't be stagnant. That is, you can't stop. You're either growing or you're on the descending scale. He says that you and I are His workmanship. We are the products of God. That is, He has saved us out of the kingdom of darkness, out of Adam, placed us into Christ Jesus, into the kingdom of light, and then the moment He saved you, He began working on you. He calls it pruning. We say He sands us, He chisels us, He prunes us, He chastens us. He's in the process of growing, so that no single person who's saved today can be expected to be mature tomorrow. All of us are saved, and He says His newborn babes desire the sincere milk of the Word. So, here's the problem. The problem is that some people have been saved, and after 40 years, they're still babies. There are many of God's people who've been saved, but what are they doing? You see, they're not growing in the Lord. He says we are His workmanship, which is an indication that He's still working on us. Now, He says the purpose for that is that you and I would accomplish something. Now look, if you will, in verse 10. For we are His workmanship created in Christ Jesus for what? For or unto for the purpose of good works which God prepared beforehand that we should walk in them. Now I want you to listen very carefully. He says, for we are His workmanship created in Christ Jesus unto for the purpose of what? Good works. That is that God has saved you and made you one of His children in order that through you He may produce, He may bear the fruit of good works. Now, friend, the truth is, if there are not any spiritual works that are the overflow of your life, there is something disastrously and desperately wrong in your life. You can go to church for 40 years. He says, created, not unto church going, created unto good works. And listen, He underlined that by saying, which God prepared beforehand that we should walk in them. He says He created us in Christ Jesus unto good works, which God prepared. That is, listen, God has provided and prepared a work for you to do. He did that before you were ever saved. Imagine getting saved and saying, thanks God, I appreciate that. I'm on my way. I'm not going to hell, so I've got everything made. I'm eternally secure in Christ Jesus. I'm going to tell you, what a disgrace to God. He says every ounce of energy that you have comes from God. The ability to make money comes from God. Your family, your friends, your health, your strength. Every breath you take comes from God. He says He is working in you. You are His workmanship. He hasn't finished, but let me ask you this. Have we taken the gift of salvation? Have we received the Lord Jesus Christ? Are we absorbing His blessings? Are we just the receptacles of God's blessings, not understanding that before you were ever saved, He prepared a work for you to do, and He says that work was to be of the nature that we should walk around in them. When He says that we should walk in them, the word there means this. It speaks of a lifestyle. That is, on the basis of what He's provided, God says, that's the way you to walk your life. That's the way you to live your life. You're to live your life in the pattern that I have provided for you. Christ Jesus being in you, my plan for your life, God's will for your life. He says, you're to live out your life. And in living out your life in that style of life which He has provided, He says, your life is to overflow with good works. And you see, unless we are attached and anchored to Jesus Christ and His will for our life, we're going to be swept with the world. If the world says this, we go that way. If the world says this, we go this way. But notice what He says in that verse. He says, you're His workmanship. You know what that means? That means the master carpenter still has his hands in your life. He says He predestinated us. Listen, Romans 8:29, He predestinated you to be conformed to the likeness of His Son. That is, that's His workmanship. I'm talking about your life being the overflow of whatever God has called you to do. Whatever that is, have you ever stopped to ask yourself the question, is my life an expression of the living will of God in the human body, or am I just sort of floating along, doing my thing, making a living, having enough for my family just so I have enough for me, myself, and I, and all the things that we want to do? That's all that matters. That's the way the majority of people in this nation live. Outside the will of God, tip their hat to God once in a while, not understanding that He says before He ever saved you, He had already pre-prepared a lifestyle, and that lifestyle is good work unto the glory of God. What are you doing in the will of God, by the grace of God, by the power of God, in the name of Jesus Christ, to the glory of God that counts in this life now? That's what it's all about. And He says that's who we are. And my friend, don't look at yourself as somebody who's not important, incapable, unworthy, inferior, insecure, when Almighty God says He only has one you. He says we are His workmanship. Another scripture here I want you to notice in this passage, which is very important. 2 Corinthians chapter 5, He says not only are we His workmanship, but He says we're something else. In this passage in verse 17, He says we're new creatures in Christ, and We've been reconciled unto him in verse 18. And verse 19, he says that God was in Christ, reconciling, bringing the world back to himself, not counting their trespasses against them because he nailed them to the cross. And he has committed us to the word of reconciliation. Now look at this 20th verse. Therefore, we are what? Ambassadors for Christ, as though God were entreating through us. We beg you on behalf of Christ, be reconciled to God. Now think about this for just a moment. He says that every single believer is an ambassador. Now what is an ambassador? An ambassador is someone who represents a foreign country. An ambassador speaks his original tongue, is a different language more than likely. An ambassador does not speak his own message. He delivers the message of the one to whom he must pay respects and authorities, the king or the president. He's a representative in a foreign country. He is to deliver a message that was given to him. He is on assignment. He has been commissioned. He has a specific task. Here's what he says. You and I who are in Christ are ambassadors for Jesus Christ. Listen, think about this for a moment. You and I are the representatives of Jesus Christ. We speak another language this world does not understand. They do not understand reconciliation, being drawn back to Christ, justification, having been pardoned, sanctification, being set apart of the like other holy things of God. They do not understand redemption, having been bought by the blood of Jesus Christ from our sinful life. They do not understand being filled with the Holy Spirit, being anointed with the Spirit. They do not understand the things that you and I can speak of on a day-to-day basis of our position in Christ, who we are and what we have in Him. They don't understand. We speak a whole different language. Oh, they may talk about being born again because they've heard it, but they don't understand it. We have a different language. We represent the King of Kings. We are here on assignment, having been saved. We were appointed ambassadors to a foreign land. He says we are pilgrims on our way to glory. We're only here temporarily. And the message that we are to share in this foreign land is the message of the gospel of Jesus Christ, that God is in Christ, reconciling, loving, accepting, redeeming, justifying, and glorifying those who will receive Him. We're here in behalf of Jesus Christ. He says, it's expedient for you that I go away. I'll send the Holy Spirit. He'll be in you, with you, and upon you. He'll speak of me. He will equip you. He will enable you. He will empower you to do what? To share the truth to the world. You and I are on assignment. Appointed ambassadors for Jesus Christ. We have only one message, and that is the cross. That's the only message we have. Everything's wrapped up in the cross. That's our only message. We are here on assignment with a commission, and we're here to represent the person of Jesus Christ in our conversation and in our conduct. God saved you, listen, to raise you up, for you to give yourself to Him and to say, Lord, what wilt Thou have me to do, while you're in the process of conforming me and shaping me? And listen to me, friend, with all of my heart, listen to me. Let me tell you what happens. I've seen it happen over and over. I've seen it happen to some of my friends that breaks my heart. I've seen it happen to other people. I've seen people listen and listen and listen to sermons, and they come right up to the truth, and they get a glimpse of what God wants, and all of a sudden they start backing off, afraid of what God is going to require, and so they just back right on off. Then you know what happens? They get under conviction, they come right back up to it again, and they look at it again, they think, no. And you know what the real problem is? And I've seen this. I've seen some of the finest, most qualified, gifted people I know keep coming up to the line of commitment and back right off. And I want to tell you something, my friend. I've watched this. You'll keep telling God what you want for years, and you'll keep rationalizing for years, and one of these days you're going to lie down to die, and you will have settled for a life of excuses, rationalization, because you are unwilling to commit yourself totally without any reservation to Jesus Christ. And I want to tell you, listen, if it doesn't do anything to you, can you imagine how God's heart must be grieved when he has invested so much in you and he has so little return? You see, he says the truth will set you free, but listen, it will only set me free if I'm willing to abide by the truth that I know. You have so much to give to God, and you keep bumping the point of commitment and backing off. And you come up and you bump the point of commitment and you keep backing off, because you see, there are those who do not love God enough to say, Lord, here's my time. Whatever you want, Lord, here am I. And you see, the reason I kept saying to you, insecurity, inadequacy, inferiority, that's not the real issue. You see, if these things are there, they're going to make you back off. But listen to me. He says the truth sets you free. And I'm simply asking you, do you believe what he said about you? That you're his workmanship? His workmanship. That you're his ambassadors? His ambassadors. That you belong to him? And that the natural, normal life of the believer is for you to be pouring out your lives and other people's lives? In your vocation, in your worship, in your devotion to him, that somebody's life ought to be different because you crossed their path. Let me ask you this. Let's be honest. How many of you would have to say in your heart, the real truth is, I know that I'm not committed to you. I'm committed to convenience, whatever suits me. But let me ask you this. How many of you have ever told Jesus Christ with all of your heart, all of your heart, you've ever told him, Lord, whatever you want me to do, here am I. Yes, Lord. Yes, Lord. Yes, Lord. Now, what is that you want me to do? Now, you've told him, I want to be obedient. I want to be... That's not it. No. Not I want to, God. Here's my life. The truth will only set me free if I am willing to yield to the truth that requires of me and enables me and equips me to be what God wants me to be. You know what we need? We need some good old, down-to-earth, old-time religious repentance. And my plea to you today is to ask God to show you what you are on the inside, the way he sees you, the things that are keeping you from becoming, yielding, and applying the truth. What are you holding on to that's allowing you to listen to the sermons and enjoy them, maybe, or at least understand them, but somehow they don't get that hook in you? I tell you what it is. If you're holding on to one or more things that you have no intention of giving up, I want to tell you, my friend, you cancel out the power of God's message in your life, and that is the most dangerous thing you can do. I plead with you to examine your heart and ask God, what is he trying to say to you in these messages? I can tell you this. He wants to free you so your life will be a beautiful expression of his life.
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14: 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Conflicts rage. Lives are lost. 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Issues are turned inside out, angle upon angle scrutinized. 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

0: Today we are continuing a compelling, if not eye-opening, couple of weeks as John MacArthur continues a study that really cuts against the grain of today's culture. It's called Restoring Marriage, and it's designed to show you how to follow God's design for this sacred institution. This study will be a benefit to you whether you're preparing for a marriage or you're a newlywed or even if you've been married for years. So now, if you're able, grab your Bible, turn to 1 Corinthians chapter 6, and follow along as John begins today's message.
1: The Bible has a lot to say about marriage. There is much in the New Testament about marriage. Our Lord Jesus taught much about marriage. He referred to marriage many times in the gospel records. But all that he said was pretty much theology, pretty much the basic identification of marriage. And he didn't really get into the practical application of that. That he left for his later word through his apostle. So that when we read the epistles, we find much more information about marriage, particularly, of course, the apostle Paul, who has much to say about the subject of marriage and says it repeatedly throughout his epistles from various and sundry angles. Now, one of the chapters in which Paul elucidates the basic truths of marriage is 1 Corinthians chapter 7. Many people, unfortunately, have decided that the first thing to do with the 7th chapter of 1 Corinthians is just chuck it, just get rid of it, because there are disclaimers throughout the chapter. Paul is trying to tell us that this chapter is nothing but his opinion. And they say, you see, if you look, for example, at verse 12, he says, "But to the rest speak I, not the Lord." So he wants to make it very clear to begin with that this is his opinion, not God's. And then these folks will tell us that verse 25 again supports this. "Now concerning virgins, I have no commandment of the Lord." So I have nothing to say from God. I'm just going to shoot my mouth off here, take up some space. Then verse 40, "She is happier if she so abide after my judgment, and I think also that I have the Spirit of God." And here we find that he doesn't know whether he's got God or not. So they would say to us that this is a rather hopeless attempt at mixing opinion with revelation, and the best thing to do is junk it. However, that's a rather ridiculous view, since Paul's statements there are easily explicable if they're seen in another light. What Paul is saying here, and I agree that there is no such assortment of sentences in any other chapter that he ever wrote, what he is saying here is very interesting. The reason that he says in verse 12, "To the rest speak I, not the Lord," is not to say that what he says is unimportant, but to say that what he says is new truth. It is not quoting something from the Gospels that our Lord said. He is simply saying, sometimes I'm quoting Christ, sometimes I'm not. It's as if he says, quote, end quote. And really what he's doing is putting himself on an equal basis with Christ in terms of revelation. Now, let me open this up to you a little further. Our Lord, when he was talking to his disciples after he gave them the parables of the kingdom, called the disciples scribes. The disciples were scribes in the sense that they were going to write down the revelation, weren't they? They were going to be the New Testament writers. And what he said to them was this: every scribe who is instructed concerning the kingdom of heaven is like a man who is a householder or a house owner who brings forth out of his treasure things old and things new. So he says, you're going to be scribes. Some of the things you're going to write are going to be old things. Some of them are going to be new. In 1 Corinthians 7, you simply have an illustration of that. Paul is saying, here's something old, and here is something new. This is what the Lord said. I'm quoting. This is what I say. This is new revelation. He is not disclaiming it as revelation. Now, we'll look more at that as we go through the text. Now, he then begins in chapter 7 to speak of the practical side of marriage, sometimes quoting the Lord for the basic theological principle, and then going on to speak the new truth of the practical. Now, in order for us to understand the context of his writing, we'd have to know something of the problems of the Corinthians. And in order for us to know the problems of the Corinthians, we'd have to know something about the time in which they lived. And there are some most fascinating things to know. Marriage was a big problem to the Corinthians. Let me tell you a little bit about the Roman marital situation. In the first place, Rome had no uniform set of marital laws. You could get married at least four different ways, all of which were recognized as marriage in some sense. The first thing would be that there were many slaves, tens and hundreds of thousands of slaves, and they weren't even considered human, so they didn't even have any of the rights of a citizen, really. And when they wanted to get married or come together and in what really was just a living together rather than an official marriage, the owner of the slaves would agree to what was called a contubernium, which simply means tent companionship. The owner would say, all right, you two can live in a tent together. And that consummated a certain kind of slave marriage. Now, if he didn't like the way they were doing together and he didn't particularly care for the situation, the slave owner could go in there and take him apart. Or he could sell off the husband or he could sell off the wife. So you had a lot of real problems in the early church because so many of the early Christians were slaves and they would have had such mixed up marital backgrounds. Now, what is the early church going to do? What is the apostle going to say? All right, all of you that are just tent companions, cut it out. Get out of there. It isn't fair. It's not right. The Bible doesn't say that. It doesn't say they said that. What Paul did do was not try to break up everything, but to try to teach them the sanctity of the marriage that they had, whatever the legal basis of it. If they were living together under a tent companionship thing, he would simply say to them, stay together, prove yourselves true to one another, love one another, make everything of that marriage that God designed it to be. Because that's really all the choice they had as slaves. There was another way that you could be married, and another kind of relationship, and this was called usus, U-S-U-S. And this particular custom meant that a woman and a man could live together for 1 year, and at the end of the 1 year, they would become identified as husband and wife. Today, we would call that what? Common law marriage. That was a way to be married. So the church would have had to face people who were common law married, who had no legal paper or anything to identify their marriage. And again, the New Testament doesn't say anything about what they ought to do other than the sanctity of the marriage that exists under whatever it exists. Just maintain it. There was another way, coemptio in manum, which was marriage by sale, where the father sold his girl to the husband. The guy would come across with the right price. He could have the daughter. It was somewhat facetious, but that's how it worked out. And as I've said so many times, you know, depending upon the girl, the price would vary. I suppose it could be anywhere from a couple dozen sheep to a lame chicken. But have a lot to do with the particular girl in mind. And maybe sometimes the father would have to make adjustments. So there was the kind of marriage coemptio in manum, which was a sort of a worked out thing financially. But the most elevated, the most noble, the patrician people married under the thing that was called confariatio, a coming together on a high level. This was the classy kind of marriage. And you want to know something very interesting? The entire marriage ceremony as we know it today in the Christian church comes from this pagan Roman marriage. It does not come from Hebrew custom in the Old Testament. It does not come from a New Testament basis. It's entirely the Roman pagans' ceremony. In fact, the Hebrew wedding lasted how long? Normally 7 days, so you know we're not in that bag anymore. We're way far from the Hebrew customary wedding. But this one was a one afternoon or a one evening thing. The two families came together. They picked out a matron who would be like the maid of honor and a best man type thing. The couple joined their right hands. That's why we still do that in a marriage ceremony. They recited vows. And after the vows, there were prayers offered. That's the standard procedure, only they offered the prayers to Jupiter and Juno. There were flowers. Flowers were customary, and a bridal wreath was really the beginning of what we know today as the bridal bouquet. The bride always wore a veil, which was lifted. There was a ring, and that's where the whole idea of the wedding ring began, and it was always put on the same finger, this finger where I've got mine, where you've got yours, because in their wonderful ability of medical science, in their dissecting of the human body, they discovered that a nerve ran from the middle of this finger right to the heart. And since that nerve was connected to the heart, that's the place where the ring ought to go. That whole thing was the Roman system of marriage. When all of that was over, they went to another place, and believe it or not, they had a cake. That's right. So now you know where the whole custom came from. Now, well, here are four different ways they come into a church. A church is founded, and people are married or sort of married or living together or whatever. There were all kinds of problems. What are you going to do? What are you going to do? Draw new laws for the Roman Empire? Can't do that. Church can't impose its laws on the Roman Empire. What Paul does, what all the New Testament writers and teachers would be to simply teach the sanctity of marriage, whatever way you happen to get into it, just make the most of it now that you're there. That's the point. Now, those were some of the problems they were dealing with, but add to that, here were the real great problems. The moral character within marriage had so been destroyed that divorce was very, very rampant. There are records of people who had been married as many as 27, 28, 29 times. They counted their years by their wives, and it was a high divorce rate. There was immorality. There was rampant homosexuality. Concubinage, men used their wives to clean up the house and cook the meals and do whatever else, and then they had other women for their pleasure. This was a bad situation. On top of all of that, did you know that at the time of the Apostle Paul, in those days in the Roman Empire, there was a feminist rebellion? Nothing new has ever happened, folks. I want you to know that. Nothing new. Solomon was right. There's nothing new under the sun. And this is a quote from Jeremy Carcopino, who's written an interesting book called Daily Life in Rome. It said, alongside the heroines of the aristocracy, the irreproachable wives, and the excellent mothers who were still found within its ranks, it is easy to cite emancipated or rather unbridled wives who evaded the duties of maternity for fear of losing their good looks. Some took a pride in being behind their husbands in no sphere of activity and vied with them in tests of strength which their sex would have seemed to forbid. Some were not content to live their lives by their husband's side, but carried on another life without him. Whether because of voluntary birth control or because of the impoverished stock, many Roman marriages at the end of the first and beginning of the second centuries were childless. The movement even became more widespread. Juvenal, he says, this is a quote, with spear in hand and breasts exposed, who took to pig sticking. Others attended chariot races in men's clothing, and some became wrestlers. You always wondered where women wrestlers got their start in ancient Rome. Juvenal says this, again writing from the Roman viewpoint, what modesty can you expect in a woman who wears a helmet, hates her own sex, and delights in feats of strength? End quote. Not exactly my kind of woman, to admit. Before long, marriage began to suffer. Vows were violated. Women demanded to live their own lives. And as soon as the women wanted out, the husbands could take about so much of that, and then they were happy to let them out. And men began to discard their women as fast as women began to leave. And they would discard their women for going out without a veil, for speaking to the wrong person in public, for going somewhere or doing something without asking their permission. They would divorce a woman to get a richer one. Cicero did that. And women began to shed husbands. Juvenal writes, thus does she lord it over her husband, but before long she vacates her kingdom. She flits from one house to another, wearing out her bridal veil. End quote. So you can see that the picture of marriage, it was a very confused thing. There was in and out of marriage. Divorce was rife. There were problems with who's really married and who's not married. And what about the guy who used to live in tent companionship and somebody sold off his wife? Can he remarry again? And they had a lot of problems about resolving everything. Well, let me add one other problem they had. In the midst of all of this, some would suggest that the best way out is never to get married. Just forget the whole thing. And they began to elevate that to the idea of celibacy becoming a spiritually elite people. If you weren't married and you were single and you were celibate, you were sort of a spiritual super person. You had denied yourself the flesh. You had laid aside all of those things and totally devoted yourself to Jesus Christ. And there was a prevailing view in the Corinthian church that celibacy was the highest form of Christian life. To never get married. To have no sexual relationship at all. And it got so bad that people were not only not getting married, but condemning the people who were married, and the people who were married were leaving their partners in order to be celibate so they could be more spiritual. And people who were married to an unbeliever were getting out fast because there was supposedly a defilement in being married to an unbeliever and having a sexual relationship with an unbeliever. So the Corinthian church had a lot of problems about marriage. Some people were banging the gavel for celibacy, and of course the Jews would be banging the gavel for marriage because they thought it was a sin not to be married. So the Corinthians had a lot of questions, and they wrote and asked him, help us with the problem of marriage. And so in this middle section, he stops to help them about this subject of what to do about marriage and celibacy, et cetera, et cetera. Now I want you to look, and we'll look at the seventh chapter. I want you to look at four key ideas that appear in the first seven verses. And they deal with the whole problem of whether to be celibate or married, whether to be single or married. Some of you people are caught in the throes of this thing right now. You don't know whether to get married or not to get married. Some of you don't have any option at this point. You're either single and haven't found anybody interested, or you're married and you're stuck. So, but some of you do have that option, and you don't know whether to look for somebody to marry or whether not to. You don't know whether it's right to remarry or whatever. So maybe the Spirit of God will pinpoint some things that will help you. Four key ideas coming at the problem from the standpoint of celibacy or being single. And you can follow along as we look. Number one, celibacy is good. Verse 1. Now concerning the things about which you wrote unto me, it is good for a man not to touch a woman. Now we'll stop there. Now that sounds, if you just take that literally, it sounds a little picky, right? I remember when I was in high school, it was advertised that this particular church group was going on a hayride, and there was this one lady who was going to be the chaperone. And she was really, really a prudish person. And so we had a hayride with two wagons. Boys on one wagon, girls on the other wagon. I will never forget that. I mean, talk about a bummer. That's it, right? You know, that rivals the school I heard about where the basketball team wore long pants. You know, I mean, you can just take things a little too far. But this was the situation. And her justification, I'll never forget, we got this little talk about 1 Corinthians 7:1. If you were there, you might be bumping, touching. It's good for a man not to touch a woman. Well, folks, if you take that as a blanket literal statement, Adam and Eve would have been the last people that ever lived on the face of the earth. That's not the point. It's not talking about that. The concept touching a woman is a euphemism for sexual intercourse. That's what it means. That is its significance, and I can show that to you very simply from several Old Testament passages. The first one is Genesis 20, verse 6. And here was a potential case where adultery could have been committed in the family of Abraham. But in verse 6, God said unto him in a dream, yea, I know that thou didst this in the integrity of thy heart, for I also withheld thee from sinning against me, therefore allowed I thee not to touch her. To touch her means to have a physical relationship. In Ruth, chapter 2, Ruth and Boaz. Boaz had that desire to keep Ruth pure. Let thine eyes be on the field, Ruth 2:9, that they do reap, and go thou after them. Have I not charged the young men that they shall not touch thee? In Proverbs, I'll give you one more, 6:29. So he that goeth into his neighbor's wife, whosoever touches her shall not be innocent. And of course, you know, it isn't talking about a tap on the shoulder. It's talking about a relationship, physical, sexual. That's the idea. So, verse 1 is saying it is good not to have a sexual relationship. And he's simply saying it is good to be single. It is good for a man not to be married. It is good. Now you say, whoa, John, how can you say that's what it says in the Bible? Now notice something, folks, before you all panic. He does not say it is the only good. It is also good to be married. He is simply saying it isn't evil to be single. You know, that's a problem today because so many people think if you're not married, something's wrong with you. Well, she's not married. I wonder where the quirks are. There's got to be something wrong. There must be some skeletons in the closet. We have those little innuendos and inferences. We say, poor fella must have some abnormalities. Can't find anybody in this whole world that'll take you on. You're in bad shape. Bad shape. But he says, look, it is a good thing not to be married. He's already talked about the sexual immorality thing in chapter 6. That's not what he's talking about. Here he's talking about marriage. Now, he doesn't say it's bad to get married, and he doesn't say it's better to be single. He just says it's kalos. It's profitable, it's beneficial, it's good to be unmarried. Nothing wrong with that at all. It's very good. He's not using comparatives. He's stating a fact. Now, the reason it's so urgent that he say this is because of the Jews in the church. The Jews, you see, used to teach that if you didn't have a wife, you were a sinner. They said this, a man who does not have a wife and a child has slain his posterity and lessened the image of God in the world. Seven kinds of people couldn't get to heaven. They had a list. Number one on the list, a Jew who has no wife. Number two, a wife who has no children. The Jew said, God said, be fruitful and multiply, and if you don't, you're disobedient to the commands of God. Now, no doubt this pressure was coming on the Corinthian church from the Jewish members. They were saying, you've got to be married. And the Gentiles who didn't want to get into the big mishmash of marriage and who wanted to get some higher devotional level to God were saying, forget it, man. We're going to be celibate and we're going to strictly remove ourselves from marriage and live a life totally given over to God. And Paul is starting out by saying, it's good to be single. It's fine. Nothing wrong with that at all. You say, well, what about the Old Testament? It says it's not good for man to be alone. Well, you can be single and still not be alone. You can have friends. Psalm 68:6 says, God sets the solitary in families. Maybe your family is your friends, but God will give you somebody to fulfill the need for other friends. But it's good to be single. If you're single, it's good. It's not bad. It's not evil. It's not wrong. It's good.
0: You're listening to Grace to You, the Bible teaching ministry of John MacArthur. The title of John's current study, Restoring Marriage. Well, one thing this study is making clear, God says a lot about marriage, and it's a key theme in both the Old Testament and the New Testament. But does Scripture also explain why God created marriage in the first place, and what marriage may reveal about God's character? Here's how John answered those questions.
2: Yeah, when in Genesis we read that we're created in God's image, part of that image, and there are a lot of aspects to it, but part of that image is a relationship. Because God is a Trinity, Father, Son, and Holy Spirit. So to be created in God's image means to be designed for relationship. And that's why marriage is called the grace of life. It is to reflect in its fullest sense the image of God. It is also for the purpose of procreation. It is also for the purpose of purity, so that one is not tempted to sin and sin in an immoral way. You need to have your own wife and your own husband. But God's design for marriage also is to produce a generation of righteous people. That is why, you know, way back in the book of Deuteronomy, the children of Israel were told to basically raise children and teach them to love the Lord their God with all their heart, soul, mind, and strength. In the New Testament, we're instructed to bring up children in the nurture and admonition of the Lord. So, for all of those reasons, God has designed marriage, and he has designed a unique role for the husband and a unique role for the wife, not to be confounded or confused or reversed.
0: 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Now for the entire Grace to You staff, I'm Phil Johnson. Thanks for joining us today, and be back tomorrow as John MacArthur continues his look at biblical principles for building a strong, joyous, God-honoring marriage. 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
11: And that's what we're doing in our culture right now. We're having a shame conversation instead of a sin conversation. We're saying the shame is what's made us unwell. God's Word says it's actually the sin that has made us unwell.
10: Well, that's an insight from Dana Gresh, and she joins us today on Focus on the Family with Jim Daly to talk about the positives and some of the negatives of the purity culture. I'm John Fuller. Now, we're talking about some pretty adult themes here that aren't going to be appropriate for younger children, so please, we suggest you get your kids settled elsewhere before you listen.
12: You know, John, one of the most difficult conversations, although it should be talked about more, is physical intimacy. And what's a biblical perspective on that? How do we train up our young people so they have a healthy view of it? We are body, soul, and spirit. And so we've got to communicate that to our kids. Mm-hmm. And it is, you know, it's a pull. Your teens, your 20s, there are things going on in your body that are pushing you toward physical intimacy. Mm-hmm. But of course, as Christians, we want that in the context, and we as Christian parents want that in the context of marriage. Of course. You know the good news? God's a God of grace as well. His love for us is healing and ever present. And when mistakes happen, He is there for us to embrace us, to love us, and to allow us to continue to grow in Him. That's what's so beautiful. Mm-hmm. So it's not about being perfect, but it is about that desire to please the Lord. And it is a great desire to enter into marriage that way. Mm-hmm. And today we're going to hit this really, you know, touchy subject and talk frankly about it.
10: Yeah. And Dana Gresh is the founder of True Girl. She's a best-selling author and has recently written a book that forms the foundation for our conversation. It's called And the Bride Wore White, And you can learn more about Dana and about this really excellent resource at our website, and that's focusonthefamily.com/broadcast.
12: Dana, welcome back to Focus on the Family. It's always good to have you here.
11: Oh, I'm so glad to be here with you today.
12: It's so fun, typically. This can be a little bit of a heavy topic. And, you know, right in my mind from the get-go here, it's all the disclaimers that you got to think about, because somebody will be offended about something that's said.
11: Yeah.
12: And again, the spirit and the heart of the discussion is really to give people a perspective on physical intimacy, God's design for it, whether you're that teenager, and we have teens listening from time to time, and we have a lot of 20-somethings listening too, that are single. So what is that right way to go? And again, so many people will have different perspectives. We understand that. Let's get one of the things out of the way right away, and that is we have plenty of material at Focus on the Family to speak to boys about this subject as well. So I don't want you to hear, how come they're not talking about the responsibility of boys and fathers to train their sons? That material is there. Just come to Focus on the Family's website. But today we're talking to Dana about girls.
11: And she's a girl.
12: And she's a girl, yeah. But you're a mom as well.
11: I'm a mom.
12: So we understand all the angles, but today it's about girls. So, Dana, hitting probably one of the biggest dominoes in this discussion is the purity movement, some of the things that have been projected within the purity movement have been probably not as helpful, maybe more harmful.
11: Yeah.
12: And then there are some good things. That target is a good target. It's a biblical target to go into marriage as a virgin, both for males and for females. But speak to some of that downside with that kind of legalism, if I could call it that.
11: Well, yeah, here's what's hard. The conversation about the purity conversation right now isn't doing what you just did, which is acknowledging there's good and there's bad. And we've got to be very careful not to throw the baby out with the bathwater. And I feel like we have to understand why that's important. So let me tell you about a letter I got.
12: Mm-hmm.
11: 2 years ago, 2024, early spring, I got a letter in a silver envelope. I call it the silver letter.
12: Huh.
11: Because this was just a trajectory shifting moment for me. Inside was a letter from a mom whose daughter had just become a teenager. And she had some questions for me about how to talk to her daughter about sex. And the reason she had those questions is because this mom had grown up kind of at the apex of the purity movement. And the letter included photocopies of a newspaper article, because on her wedding day, two different sources, media sources, came out to report on this couple waiting until they were married. I mean, you got to think, like, can you think of a world in which this would happen today?
10: Yeah, that's not newsy.
11: No. And I mean, this was when Miley Cyrus had a purity ring on her finger, you know, this and half of the other Disney characters or Disney celebrities. And so she was a part of what was celebrated about that movement. Fast forward now, her daughter's a teenager. She goes to the youth pastor and says, my husband and I would like to come tell our story of waiting until we were married. And she went on in this letter to say, we have enjoyed a beautiful marriage. We've enjoyed a beautiful sex life. We've had a really healthy impact in our community and our culture. And so I just thought this youth pastor was going to be like, yes, I would love for you to share that. Instead, he informed me that that teaching, that period of time in the church, was very toxic.
12: Huh.
11: And she said, I was dumbfounded. I was confused because good things came out of it in my life. And I'm just writing to you to say, am I going to mess my daughter up if I teach her what I learned during that time period? And do you still believe what you taught then?
12: Hmm.
11: And I'm telling you, that'll stop you in your tracks to do some research. So I've, for about 2 years now, I've been looking at the good and the bad, because there's some of each. I think I'm a part of the good fruit of the purity movement, even though I was discontent with it. You know, I was a youth leader at the time, and I looked around and I was like, I love that the church is talking about sex. That's probably the best thing that happened, right?
12: Right.
11: The church is finally talking about sex. And that was good, because the people that know the creator and the designer of sex and gender should be the ones talking about it the most. Finally, we are. However, it wasn't a fully mature conversation, because it was really people don't know this, started by teenagers.
12: Huh.
11: There's 53 teenagers in a basement in Nashville that look around and they see the AIDS crisis, terrifying parents, terrifying medical experts. The headlines are terrifying. And they say, well, what if we just did what this Bible tells us to do? And we waited. So 53 kids sign a True Love Waits pledge. They design it. So right away, your leaders probably don't have the experience to lead well, right?
12: Yeah.
11: Because they're teenagers.
12: They have good hearts, intent.
11: Oh, and they're going to the Word of God.
12: Yeah.
11: 1 year later, 200,000 kids are in Washington, D.C. signing the same pledge. This is a freight train.
12: Yeah.
11: There's no stopping it.
12: Yeah.
11: I think the leaders shepherded it as well as they could have, considering you're dealing with teenagers and you're dealing with movement, right? So some people got hurt. And you use the word legalism. I think there were pockets of the purity movement where there was legalism. And that did create a lot of hurt, a lot of pain. And we've got to acknowledge that.
12: Yeah.
11: And we have been guilty of that, not just in how we teach, how the church teaches sexual integrity, but in everything, you know, because rules make us feel safe. And Jesus pulls us back and says, you're never going to obey the rules without my love.
12: Yeah. Mm-hmm. And, you know, three core areas of life, to broaden this for just a second, my observation is, and, you know, we can say it, there's many Christian leaders, pastors that have fallen.
11: Yeah.
12: And it's typically three things, and it's right there in Scripture. Pride is an issue, money, and sex.
11: Mm-hmm.
12: And we have to be in tune with the Spirit to say, okay, what's your weakness?
11: Yeah.
12: You probably have one. And then what are you going to do to build the right kind of protection so that you don't fall into that temptation, right?
11: Yeah, right.
12: Let me put it in this way. This is, I think, really interesting. And I've mentioned this before, but talking to a Catholic priest, you know, he said the image of God, Lucifer wanted that for the angels, and God chose to put it into human beings, his very image. And he created us male and female. And the plan was for the two to become one, which is the very image of God walking this earth.
11: That's right.
12: And he fights it tooth and nail. Mm-hmm. Think of how marriage has been on the ropes because of the enemy's assault on human sexuality.
11: Yeah.
12: I mean, look at the movements that there's so many, sexual orientation, transgender. I mean, it is like a spiritual assault on God's design.
11: It is. And it's an assault on the love of God, too. So first, you're referring to Genesis 1, where it says, in the image of God, he created them, male and female, he created them. And then it goes on to say, the two will become one flesh. And that one is the word echad, and the only other place we see that used is in the prayer, the Jewish prayer, "Hear, O Israel, the Lord our God is one, echad." Mm. And so when they come together, they look even more uniquely like God. And one of the mind-blowing things for me that really made me say, okay, as a wife, as a mom, as a minister of the gospel, as a great commission minister of the gospel, which all of us are, this topic matters because in Genesis 4:1, it says, Adam lay with his wife Eve, and she became pregnant and gave birth. And that word there is yada. Adam yada with his wife Eve. And if you grew up with Seinfeld, you know, yada, yada, yada, blah, blah, blah. Turns out this word is not so boring after all, right?
12: Right.
11: This is a sacred, profound, pleasure-filled word. And I thought, wow, this is very different. The word means to know, to be known, to be deeply respected. Transcends the physical that the world gets fixated on, okay? The world is fixated on how we connect to one another physically. And God's word talks about how we're connecting emotionally and spiritually, knowing each other. But here's what's mind-blowing. It's only used, that word, a handful of times to talk about a husband and a wife knowing each other. It's used predominantly about how we can know God. Mm-hmm. Be still and know, yada, that I am God. You're touching on something very sacred here, Jim. Maleness and femaleness, marriage and sex, they're pictures. They're pictures of some of the most sacred truths that we hold dear.
12: Mm-hmm.
11: and the intimacy that we can have with God, marriage is just pointing to that. And if we don't rise up to protect it, then the things that we hold most dear in our faith are marginalized and erased. That's why this conversation matters so very much.
12: Right. And why there's tension about it, even in the church.
11: Mm-hmm. Yeah.
12: Going back to that pastor, this is a toxic subject.
11: Yeah.
12: It shouldn't be.
11: Right.
10: Yeah. Yeah. This is Focus on the Family with Jim Daly. And our guest today is Dana Gresh. We're talking about her book and The Bride Wore White and some of the concepts, the big concepts in this book. You'll want to get a copy so you can do a deep dive in what Dana has written. We've got the book at focusonthefamily.com/broadcast.
12: Dana, let me explore with you your life. I mean, you put it in the book and you've talked about it. Your goal was that to go into marriage pure, and that didn't happen. So it, talk to that specifically, that situation, explain it, and then speak to other women who are listening that had a similar experience.
11: Yeah.
12: There was a desire, but it was tripped up.
11: Yeah, I was a Christian teenager in a Christian high school and a Christian home and a Christian youth group. I was actively involved in teaching Sunday school in my church. I love Jesus.
12: All the right things.
11: I love the Lord. And, you know, I heard the thou shalt not speeches, which is what we had really before the purity conversation. It got more robust after the purity conversation sort of started, which was good. It was more than just thou shalt not. It was just the rules when I was a teenager.
12: Right.
11: And so I never went through the process of thinking through why I believed these rules were good and got in a Christian dating relationship like many of us and many people still today and hadn't made any decisions. I hadn't been decisive about what I believed and why I believed it.
12: Uh-huh.
11: And so, you know, I ended up giving the gift I desperately wanted to give to my husband on my wedding night. I gave it away to, I was 15. I was a baby.
12: Mm.
11: You know, I look back and I see 15-year-olds today and I'm like, oh.
12: Let me ask you this question. Did you feel that way at that age? Like this is something, a gift? Because that sounds very adult to think of it in that
11: That's
12: way.
11: That's the thing, I didn't.
12: Right. So in that context, for younger girls listening right now or moms that are going to have a chat tonight, how do you, looking at your younger self, what conversation would have helped you? What would be the tone and the substance of that?
11: Mm-hmm.
12: At 15, that would have maybe steered you a little differently.
11: Well, even when I was 9, 10, 11, 12, setting the stage of how sacred this is, being very clear about why, that it's a picture of the gospel. These are, there's no junior salvation. There's no junior Christian. There's no junior Great Commission. There's no junior Holy Spirit. There's you're a believer or you're not. Of course, we talk to 9-year-olds differently than we talk to 19-year-olds or 29-year-olds.
12: Right, maturity levels are different.
11: The maturity levels are different, but I really believe it's important that we have these mature conversations because otherwise the world is discipling our children what they will believe on the topic of sex and gender. And our silence becomes a megaphone for that instruction. So I think just starting early period would have been important. But I think one of the things that I really fought to keep in this rewrite of And the Bride Wore White is being decisive. Every single one of us in life, there's research on this. We decide or we slide into behavior.
12: Mm.
11: There's really no middle ground.
12: Yeah.
11: If we have decided on January 1st, I'm going to eat healthier this year, and we write it down and we set some goals, the chances are we're going to have a better shot at it.
12: Mm-hmm.
11: But if you're midway through the year and you're eating all the carbs and all the sweets like normal, it may be because you didn't pause and make a decision. The same is true of our sexual appetites. And there's long-term research that says people that in their teen years said, this is the kind of person I'd like to marry. These are some things I'd like to achieve so that I'm emotionally and maturity-wise ready before I start dating. Those people, long-term, 20, 30 years down the road, they're in much healthier relationships.
12: Yeah.
11: Versus people who just don't think about it, which I just didn't think about it. And I ended up being sexually active, and it wasn't what I wanted, but I slid into it.
12: Right. Right. And from there, I mean, at 15, that is young.
11: That is very young.
12: Then you have shame and guilt and fear and what have I done? And now, even at that young age, now you're trying to negotiate with God. Mm-hmm. I'm so sorry for what I did. So you feel that shame and guilt.
11: Every day.
12: And then you're trying to still be on the outside, living a life that looks good and healthy. Your mom and dad going, oh, isn't she doing well? And now you have this secret. How did you manage
11: that? Well, that wasn't quite how my story looked. My story looked like my mom and dad going, what happened to her? Why is she different?
12: Mm-hmm.
11: Yeah. I became depressed.
12: Wow.
11: I became more withdrawn. And that is one of the things we see in teenage girls who are sexually active, that there is often a change in their mental and emotional wellness.
12: Let me ask you before you keep going there, just that physiological, emotional, mental mm-hmm. response should say something
11: yes.
12: about what's going on in the heart.
11: Yeah.
12: The fact that that would be there.
11: Yeah.
12: You know, the naysayers, probably those that are anti-God, are going to say, that's because of the shame you put on people. But there certainly would be a part of that. But there's something deeper going on.
11: I felt shame. And let's pause on that word, because that's one of those words that's become very twisted that Satan has used. Shame invites us to say, I did something wrong. Not I am something wrong, but I chose something that wasn't in my best interest or the best interest of my community. And is there forgiveness for that? Jesus says yes. And then he says, the word says in James 5:16, confess your sins one to another, and then you will be healed. Yeah. It doesn't say confess your shame one to another. And that's what we're doing in our culture right now. We're having a shame conversation instead of a sin conversation. We're saying the shame is what's made us unwell. God's word says it's actually the sin that has made us unwell. And when I confess my sin to you and you say, there's great sociological research on this, and you say, that was wrong, but I still love you. That's what crushes shame.
12: Which again is a mirror of God's treatment toward us. That's what he is in us.
11: Yes.
12: And when we do that to each other, it's a taste of God's character.
11: Yeah.
12: That's what, it's all connected.
11: That's right.
12: Which is amazing. You know, something I want to make sure that we're clear on is many times women are in a situation of abuse.
11: Yeah.
12: That could be emotional. It can be physical. Could be a boyfriend or a husband.
11: Yeah.
12: And we need to recognize that abusive situations are absolutely wrong.
11: Yeah.
12: And you need to find safety. You need to get to a place, especially if you have children in the home as well, but mm-hmm. you need to get out of that situation and seek help.
11: Absolutely. I've been sounding this alarm since the year 2000. Tell someone.
12: Yeah.
11: When you don't feel safe, when you feel guilty, when you feel shame, when you're confused, tell someone. A lot of times the confusion is telling you this isn't a safe relationship, and you don't really even know it until years down the road, until you can kind of get some separation from it, or at least months down the road.
12: Yeah.
11: So if you're feeling that way, tell someone today. Don't wait. Text someone right now.
12: Yeah, and to your point, it'll feel like, am I really experiencing that?
11: Yeah.
12: I mean, some women are going to know because it's that obvious, but others, you're in a gray zone emotionally and you're not sure.
11: Right.
12: Ask and talk to somebody.
11: That's right.
12: Mm-hmm. You can call us here at Focus on the Family, and we're available to help you through that decision tree of where mm-hmm. you're at. But it is critical. And with that, as you said, that shame and that guilt can keep you trapped in there. Like, was it my fault? Such a common thing for a woman to say to herself.
11: Yeah.
12: Did I cause this?
11: Yeah.
12: How do you coach a woman to manage that kind of false guilt?
11: Well, first, I look her in the eye and I simply say, it was not your fault. For someone who hasn't been in an abusive situation, they can't understand how much those words need to be heard. But then I think the shame that comes along with that follows the same path of, I need to tell you what happened to me. Mm-hmm. And I hear what happened to you.
12: Yeah.
11: And I say, it wasn't your fault. And I still love you.
12: Yeah.
11: And the shame really doesn't have a lot of power when that you start to enter in. You know, there's research that men or women on the battlefield that come off the battlefield, and in the first few days, they say, this is what I saw, this is what I experienced. They say it out loud. They get the empathic witness, that person that says, that had to be horrible. I'm so sorry that happened to you. You're going to be okay. There's power in that. That's why God's word tells us it, Christianity is not a solo sport. It's a communal activity whereby we are the hands and the feet, the voice of Jesus Christ to one another. Mm.
12: Dan, I don't want to end with, I guess, a pit in my stomach. I want to give hope. And we're going to come back for day two and keep this conversation going, if you're willing.
11: Yeah.
12: And I just want to give that hope here, that pearl of hope to the woman listening. No matter how old she is, she could be 16, 15, she could be 25, 35, 55.
11: Yeah.
12: But she's carried that guilt, like, you know, it was my fault. Speak to that bondage, what the enemy is trying to do, what the world is trying to do to free you from those spiritual binds that you don't need to be accountable to God. I mean, the culture is screaming that.
11: Yeah.
12: Just be yourself. You're
11: just
12: in control
11: you.
12: Of your own body.
11: That's right.
12: I mean, even to the point of kill that child that has been created.
11: Yeah.
12: Speak to that in terms of how do you turn all that devastation, like John 10:10 says, the thief comes to steal, kill, and destroy. Women are under the microscope in this regard. The enemy is having a heyday with women. Now, we got to say, where are the men? But speak to that woman with that heavy burden. How does she set herself free?
11: Well, I walked in shame for about 10 years. Of course, in my case, it wasn't something that was done to me. It was my choice to be sexually active. But I think the pathway is very similar in terms of crushing that shame and receiving the grace of Jesus. It's going to him and saying, what is true? What is true? I'm confused here. I felt shame for 10 years. For 10 years, I've awakened and said, Lord, am I really forgiven? If I'm forgiven, why do I feel this way? And it was faulty thinking in my heart because I was believing lies. And Jesus said, you will know the truth and the truth will set you free. So I had to say, Lord, what's the truth about the word virgin? Because it's a word that hurts me when I hear it.
12: Mm.
11: What's the truth about the word purity? Because I hear it and all I think is I am not.
12: Mm.
11: And he took me through a gentle process of looking those words in the eye. And they were not more powerful than his love.
12: Mm.
11: So go to him. Go to him first. Please don't go to TikTok.
12: Yeah.
11: They're not going to tell you the truth about these words.
12: Reddit.
11: Don't go to Reddit. Please don't go to Reddit.
12: Yeah.
11: They are not going to tell you the truth about these words. They are going to tell you to hold these words. They are going to tell you these words are trauma for you, and they always will be. Here's what I've learned about trauma. It's real.

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1: I will hear them. I will say, it is my people. And they shall say, the Lord is my God. That will be such a joyful day that when that happens, the

0: God will do what we have never seen God do in the Bible, which is to sing. God will sing in Zephaniah 3:16. In that day, it shall be said to Jerusalem, fear thou not, and to Zion, let not thine hands be slack. The Lord thy God in the midst of thee is mighty. He will save. He will rejoice over thee with joy. He will rest in his love. He will joy over thee with singing. That's the only place in the scripture where we see God joy over the Jewish people. It's the only place in the scripture where we see God sing. And when the Jewish people finally are united with Jesus, their God, Jesus will be so happy. Jehovah Jesus in Zephaniah 3:17, he will joy over thee with singing. It's that joy that Jesus kept in front of him that enabled him to endure the cross of Hebrews 12:2. Looking unto Jesus, the author and finisher of our faith, who for the joy that was set before him endured the cross, despising the shame, and is set down at the right hand of the throne of God. But the road to that end, which we are on right now, that road to that end is a hard road for the Jewish people. As today, the Jewish people look at each other and they ask the following questions. What country is there in the world that does not hate us? What country can we flee to? What safety can we find in our country of Israel, which is under constant missile attack, where both the north and the south of Israel are evacuated because of attacks? How shall we live as Israelis, where the International Court of Justice is going to arrest our Prime Minister Netanyahu when he leaves the country? How shall we live as Israelis, where foreign countries will have issued arrest warrants for our IDF soldiers? This is a refinement process for the Jewish people, for Israel. As a person who refines silver by sitting down in front of a melting pot, this is God sitting down in front of the melting pot, and Israel is in the pot, as God is turning up the heat of Malachi 3:3. God shall sit as a refiner and purifier of silver, and he shall purify the sons of Levi and purge them as gold and silver, that they may offer unto the Lord an offering in righteousness. And God has said he will not leave that sitting position in front of that melting pot until all Israel is refined and they call on the name of Jesus, as said in Zechariah 13:9, I will bring the third part through the fire and will refine them as silver is refined and will try them as gold is tried, and they shall call on my name. I will hear them. I will say, it's my people. They shall say, the Lord is my God. They will say, Jesus is our God. Unfortunately, the pure silver within the Jewish people is so contaminated with dross metal that only one third of the Jewish people will emerge from that purification process as pure followers of Jesus. And the other two thirds will be eliminated. But still, the one third that will remain, God says, are many in Daniel 12:10. Many shall be purified and made white. For the time that we are living in right now, Jehovah Jesus will not, cannot, walk away from the Jewish people and say, I'm done. So even now today, as the dark clouds are gathering over the worldwide population of the Jews, still today, Jehovah Jesus continues his plea to the Jewish people. And in verse 1, he asks the Jewish people, step forward and tell why you are suffering at the hands of others. In verse 1, God is asking the Jewish people, do you feel forsaken because I put the Jewish people away as in a divorce? In verse 1, God is asking the Jewish people to step forward and tell if they believe that God sold the Jewish people to the enemies because God had some kind of debt that he can only pay off if he sold his people. In verse 1, God says a resounding no. I didn't divorce. I didn't sell you into the hand of your enemies. What happened was What happened was Isaiah 50 verse 1, behold, for your iniquities have you sold yourselves, and for your transgressions is your mother put away. Here God is saying to the Jewish people, all of your troubles are because of your own sins. When the Jewish people ask themselves, where was God during the Holocaust? When the Jewish people ask themselves, where was God on October 7th? When the Jewish people ask themselves, where is God today when the world is moving to a conclusion that all the evils of the world are because of the Jews? When the Jewish people ask, why is God not hearing our prayers? You know, at the Wailing Wall in Jerusalem, prayers are to God are written down on a piece of paper and they're placed in the cracks of the blocks of the Wailing Wall. And from time to time, there's kind of the shocking scene which the cleaners would come and they pull out all those pieces of paper and sweep them up and put them in the trash. And when the Jewish people ask, why are my prayers for help put in the cracks of the Wailing Wall only going to be put into the trash? And when those questions are asked, God has one answer. Isaiah 59 verse 2. Isaiah 59 verse 2. But your iniquities have separated between you and your God, and your sins have hid his face from you that he will not hear. And the greatest sin of the Jewish people was in Isaiah 50 verse 2. Isaiah 50 verse 2. Wherefore, when I came, was there no man? When I called, was there none to answer? In verse 2, this is Jehovah Jesus asking the question, wherefore when I came, was there no man? When did God come to the Jewish people? God visited the Jewish people 2,000 years ago in the person of Jesus. God as Jesus came. And the result was John 1:11, he came unto his own and his own received him not. And in verse 2, Jesus came to his own Jewish people. He marveled that there was no response at his coming. In verse 2, wherefore when I came, was there no man? And when Jesus started his ministry, it was a call. In Matthew 4:17, from that time Jesus began to preach and to say, repent, for the kingdom of heaven is at hand. The call of Jesus to the Jewish people was a call to repent of sins, turn to God. That was his call. And in verse 2, Jesus asked the question, wherefore was there none to answer? When I called, was there none to answer? I have dear friends. There's a couple that have been my dear friends for over 30 years, Jewish. They live in Jerusalem. They've been atheists for as long as I've known them. And at one point when I visited them several years ago, the wife asked me to come and sit on the couch near her. And she asked me, tell me, does God really exist? They've now become religious. And now they're quoting to me Jewish prayers, but they've not turned to Jesus. Why have they become religious? I'm sure it's because they see the storm clouds gathering of anti-Semitism and they feel they need God for help and they want to be able to pray, and pray they will. And many Israelis are turning to Judaism to be able to pray. But until they learn that God has a name, until they stop saying that God's name is Hashem, which means the name, until they learn that God's name is Jesus Christ, as long as they refuse to call God by his name, Jesus Christ, their prayers will be, why? Why, God, is there no answer to our prayers for deliverance from our enemies? This is the question of why that God is addressing when God asks the question in verse 2. Verse 2, is my hand shortened at all that it cannot redeem? God is asking the people, is the problem with my hand? Is my hand too short? Is it that I want to help you and deliver you as my people, but the problem is my hand's too short, I can't reach you? Is the problem that you're too far from me to help you? We can see God looking at his hand and saying, well, let me check. I think it's okay. My hand's not too short, I can reach. God saying, no, I checked my hand. It's not too short. I can still reach to all the earth where you are. And then we can see God asking him another question as verse 2, or have I no power to deliver? And here we can see God asking them the question, well, maybe my hand is long enough to reach where you are, but maybe my hand after it reaches you is not strong enough to grab a hold of you, deliver you from trouble. Here again, we can see God saying, let me check. I'll do a strength test. My hand, be sure it's strong enough to deliver you and to reach you. And now God calls on the Jewish people. Can you remember the Exodus from Egypt? Can you remember? Verse 2, behold, at my rebuke, I dry up the sea. This is God saying to the Jewish people, don't you remember how you were all pressed up against the Red Sea, ready to be annihilated by the Hamas of that day, called the Egyptians. Don't you remember how I said to the Red Sea, dry up? Don't you remember how the Red Sea dried up and you crossed it? Don't you remember how there was no mud on your sandals? Just dry dirt because it was dry land that you walked across in the middle of the Red Sea? You think I forgot how to do that? When God talked about the fish stinking in verse 2, their fish stinketh. That was God talking about, don't you remember what happened to the Nile River? How one of the plagues was blood, and I turned the Nile River to blood, and all the fish died, and the land stunk terribly. God was saying, you think I lost my instruction book on how to do that? And then God calls to mind what happened when Jesus died on the cross, which was in Matthew 27:45. Now from the sixth hour, there was darkness over all the land until the ninth hour. And about the ninth hour, Jesus cried with a loud voice saying, Eli, Eli, lama sabachthani, that is to say, my God, why hast thou forsaken me? When Jesus was on the cross, there was a darkness, like a blackness that fell all over the earth. It was like the sky was mourning and crying over the death of Jesus. It was like the sky had put on sackcloth as a sign of their deep sadness. And in verse 3, God is saying about that day, in verse 3, I clothe the heavens with blackness. I make sackcloth their covering. Again, God is saying he has the power to do all those things. And that's leading to the question, why? Now, the Jewish people are asking today, it's the question of, if God has all that power over the sea, over the fish, over the heavens, why is he not saving us from our enemies? And the answer to that question is, again, Isaiah 59, verse 1. Behold, the Lord's hand is not shortened that it cannot save, neither is ear heavy that it cannot hear, but your iniquities have separated between you and your God, and your sins have hid his face from you, that he will not hear. The problem is sin. Sin has separated. Sin has deafened. Sin has separated a person from God. Sin has deafened God to a person's prayers. And God is saying the sin problem has to be solved. And in this chapter, God says, I'll show you how I'm going to solve the sin problem. And he begins to solve the sin problem with a new person that is emerging now from the pages, from the verses here in Isaiah, with a definite distinction about this person. He will be God's solution to the sin problem. The person who is emerging now in verse 4 will be God's solution. This person who we begin to see in verse 4 is Jesus, the Savior that God has provided to take away our greatest problem, sin. It's Jesus who speaks now in verse 4. And the first thing we learn about Jesus in verse 4 is that he has certain gifts from God. And the first gift that he has, that he tells us in verse 4, is he said, the Lord hath given me the tongue of the learned, that I should know how to speak a word in season to him that is weary. When the Lord Jesus came into the world, he said in Hebrews 10:5, wherefore, when he cometh into the world, he saith, sacrifice and offering thou wouldst not, but a body hast thou prepared me. When Jehovah Jesus came to the earth, he looked and said to God the Father in Hebrews 10:5, a body hast thou prepared me. God the Father prepared a body for his only begotten son, Jesus, and that body was perfectly made to enable Jesus to do the will of God. And that's true of us as well. When we consider the body that we have, whether fat, skinny, tall, or short, that's a body that God prepared for us in order to enable us to do the will of God on earth. And not only was the body given to us and to Jesus to do the will of God, Jesus said that God had given him what he called the tongue of the learned. The tongue of the learned. That's a gift that God wants to give each one of us as he gave to Jesus. The tongue of the learned is a tongue that is not a natural tongue that we are born with. The tongue of the learned is a tongue that has been taught, therefore it's learned. And that's why it's called the tongue of the learned. And when the tongue is taught, it becomes the tongue of the learned. When our natural tongue has been instructed, then our tongue becomes the tongue of the learned. When our natural tongue is not able, what our natural tongue is not able to do, it is able to do after it becomes the tongue of the learned. And what it is now able to do as the tongue of the learned is verse four, that I should be able to know how to speak a word in season to him that is weary. This is what the Lord Jesus had, a unique ability to encourage the worn out, to strengthen people who have just given up, to give hope to a person who feels in despair. This was the target audience of Jesus Christ. Christ came to the person who was worn out in life. Christ came to the person who had just given up in life. Christ came to the person who had lost hope. And this was the person he called out to in Matthew 11:28, when he said, "Come unto me, all you that labor and are heavy laden, and I'll give you rest." And if a person feels in life, he's got all the strength he needs in himself and doesn't need God in his life. If a person feels that he can make it just fine in life without God, if a person feels that he has all the hope he needs in himself and in his fellow man and doesn't need God, then Christ cannot help that person, because Christ came in verse 4 to the weary, or the Matthew 11:28, to the person who is in a state of labor and heavy laden, weighed down. And that's the person that we look for to help. That's the person who the Bible calls lost in life. That's the person who we bring to Christ so that Christ can save that person from being lost. And then Christ tells us how he got this valuable tongue of the learned, as he tells us that we see that we can also get that precious tongue of the learned if we see the secret of how to get that tongue of the learned, which is verse four. The Lord hath given me the tongue of the learned, that I should know how to speak a word in season to him that is weary. He wakeneth morning by morning. He wakeneth mine ear to hear as the learned. The Lord hath opened mine ear, and I was not rebellious, neither turned away back. Christ let the Father, in verse four, wakeneth morning by morning. God knows exactly how much sleep we need. And there are times when we wake up in the middle of the night, as I did last night at 2:30 in the morning, and you and I say, "What in the world am I doing up? I'll force myself to go back to sleep," which I tried for an hour. It didn't work. When Christ was wakened, as he said in verse 4, morning by morning, when we wake up in the middle of the night, that's the time for us to say, 1 Samuel 3:9, "Speak, Lord, for thy servant heareth." God knows how much sleep we need. And he knows when I've got something really important to say and you can't put a do not disturb sign on you. I'm going to disturb you and wake you up. And when we do respond with the 1 Samuel 3:9, "Speak, Lord, for thy servant heareth," and we open our Bible and God wakes us up to receive instruction from him, then we gain the verse four, ear to hear as the learned. That's how we get the ear of the learned, which means we get an ear to receive the instruction and the teaching from God. We get the ear of the learned to get the tongue of the learned. It goes from here, to this part, to this part. We get the ear of the learned, then we get the tongue of the learned. Some people live with a chronic disease. Some people live with a chronic disease they have to control. Diabetes is a chronic disease that has to be controlled through sugar management. We all live with a spiritual chronic disease that has to be controlled. We all have the spiritual chronic disease of dullness. The disease of dullness makes us insensitive to God's instructions. The disease of dullness sets us far away from hearing God, where we are easily distracted with thoughts of what we got to get involved in and what we got to do and who we got to see and what we got to say and all sorts of things that are anchored in this world with no interest in God or what he wants us to be involved in. That's the disease of dullness. The disease of dullness puts our ears asleep, and we have to manage the disease and let God wake our ears up, which is what Christ meant when he said in verse four, "He waketh mine ear to hear as the learned. The Lord opened mine ear." The disease of dullness puts our ears asleep and makes us not want to learn from God, because what God teaches us will mean that we have to do something. And the disease of dullness makes us not want to have to do something. That reminds me of one of our guys who works for us in Laredo, one of the guys that Ken was referring to this morning. And when I told him, there's only one person who knows how to fillet fish, and I need you to learn how to fillet fish, he went to another one of our guys and said, I don't want to learn how to fillet fish because then I'll have to fillet fish. I want him to learn that song that Ken was talking about where he would sing Work is Good, but he's not singing that song. This is what makes the disease of dullness what it does to us. It makes us say, I don't want to learn from God because when I learn from God, I'm going to have to do something that I don't want to do. And when we manage the disease of dullness by deciding to not be rebellious and turn away backwards from God when he teaches us, asks us to do something, then we go further to verse 5. Verse 5, the Lord God hath opened mine ear, and I was not rebellious, neither turned away back. Now, what God taught Christ when he opened his ear required Christ to do something that was very hard. And Christ fought the disease of dullness to not rebel and not turn away from God. When God taught Christ that God wanted him to obey, to do something very difficult, and Christ said that he would do it. And Christ tells us that he did not rebel against God. He did not turn his back to God and walk away and said, oh no. And it was, verse six, I gave my back to the smiters and my cheeks to them that plucked off the hair. I hid not my face from shame and spitting. God opened the ear of Christ and told him that in order to solve the sin problem for the Jewish people and all the world, he had to give his back to be ripped open in scourging. He had to give his cheeks for his beard to be torn off. He had to give his face to be shamed and spit on. And Christ said in verse 5, when he learned all of that, he said, I was not rebellious, neither turned away back. And he did not, as we see in Matthew 26:67, then did they spit in his face and buffeted him, and others smote him with the palms of their hands. Matthew 27:26. Then released he Barabbas unto them, and when he had scourged Jesus, ripped his back open. When he had scourged Jesus, he delivered him to be crucified. It was really hard for Christ to have submitted to this. It was so hard that when he was thinking about it, was presented to him in vivid details in the Garden of Gethsemane, it says that the sweat were drops of blood. I've never heard of that before. What does it take for blood vessels in the forehead to break and blood to come out? It takes a tremendous pressure, blood pressure, an unbelievable blood pressure. I've heard of a blood pressure of over 250 where it's blown the kidneys out. This must have been a blood pressure that in that magnitude or greater to burst blood vessels in the head, in the forehead, that blood comes out instead of sweat. Really hard. In the previous chapter, chapter 49, we saw how Jesus came to the end of his endeavor.
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6: With SRN News, I'm Rich Thomason in Washington. The U.S. has hit more military targets in Iran.
7: President Trump foreshadowed it Wednesday, telling reporters in the Oval Office,
8: "We're going to be attacking them, and attacking them very hard."
7: A few hours later, Defense Secretary Pete Hegseth telling reporters at Central Command headquarters in Tampa, Florida,
9: CENTCOM, Central Command, will be busy tonight.
7: A few hours later, U.S. Central Command said it had completed its latest round of airstrikes just before the sun rose Thursday in Iran, targeting military surveillance, communications, and air defense sites. It did not elaborate on the damage done. Iran retaliated with strikes targeting Bahrain, Kuwait, and Jordan, all of which host U.S. troops. I'm Ben Thomas.
6: Stock futures higher this morning following yesterday's losses on Wall Street. The Dow futures up 367 points. This is SRN News.
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26: 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But we don't have that, so we have that Kevin show.
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0: 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It's Kevin McCullough, Monday through Friday, on That Kevin Show. And now, from the Connors and Sullivan Broadcast Studios, the man who is not what he wants to be, but is way grateful that he's not who he used to be, here, the
1: Hey friends, welcome in. It's That Kevin Show, thatkevinshow.com. I want to start with a pretty stark observation today. Through much of the news media last night and through much of the coverage this morning and a lot that I'm seeing on social media, even on news outlets that we control, townhall.com, etc., the story of the illegal immigrant who tried to behead a person with a knife in front of children in the middle of the street has been a big flashy headline. And a lot of people have talked about that. And it's important to note that evil is real and that the evil of Islamic ideology leads people to those kinds of outcomes. That's why we talked about embedded evil a couple of days ago. And I along those lines, I just want you to hear what one listener wrote me. Her name is Mara. But she said, Kevin, when I read your column at Town Hall about embedded evil and heard you on the radio, I thought you were referring to domestic embedded evil. Reading the column, it was so easy to substitute that same evil you reference with what is occurring here. Chilling. She said, recently, my brother, who finally no longer sees himself as a Democrat, but insists he'll never vote Republican or, heaven forbid, conservative, asked me how Mamdani could ever have been elected. Simple, I told him. The parasites now have taken control of the host. The Democrat Party and the newspaper of record, the New York Times, has normalized anti-Semitism. Our beloved country that our father and grandfather fought to defend is slowly moving toward a caliphate, embedded evil, American style. And it's easy to see that in the Iranian situation where the IRGC is overpowering the civilian government, in Lebanon where the Hezbollah element has overwhelmed the civilian government, in the story of the Islamic illegal immigrant trying to behead someone in front of people. It's the friends, the stuff was so heinous. I couldn't watch it without turning stomach. But in the understanding of that, in the seeing of that, in the experiencing that news cycle, I'm encouraged today. I'm encouraged for a couple of different reasons. One, more and more of you are turning to thatkevinshow.com to take advantage of our resources, to re-listen to podcasts, to get the columns, to do all the stuff that you do. And I've been tracking this, and I want to tell you the story because it puts a smile on my face. When I came to the network, I was operating my own website, and I said to Salem, I said, hey, you guys are putting me on the network. Can you help me with my website? Cause all the other hosts, Salem runs their websites. I said, yeah. So they tinkered around with it. They put a prettier picture of me on there. They connected up all my various social medias and our music company's page and the travel page and the food page. And we've got all that stuff, the niche content, but also the general news stuff. It's all at thatkevinshow.com. And where I just had a trickle of traffic in November, in December, I had a little more than a trickle. And in January, we had five times what we had in December. And in March, we set a new record and had two times what we had in January. And last month, in April, we caught and surpassed Mike Gallagher in the Salem company in terms of website traffic. And we were closing in on Hugh Hewitt, just a few thousand behind him. And I just got the statistics on the month of May yesterday. And we almost tripled. We nearly tripled what we did in April, just in the month of May. We doubled up Hewitt, and Mike and the other guys are all right there in the same kind of spot that they were. But I just have to say thank you for trusting that Kevin Show, trusting thatkevinshow.com, trusting my analysis and the columns and the podcasts and the videos, sending them to your friends, getting the word out, doing everything that you can. And that was one big bit of encouragement. And then I flip over just before we went on the air, and I wanted to know, what's the very latest? How are we doing with our effort to get kids who otherwise may be subject to being radicalized, maybe tempted to join bad elements within our culture, and get them out of their current situation and into a Christian summer camp experience so that they can actually meet Jesus and have their life transformed and do all the things that comes with that? And I look down, and lo and behold, another 11 children. Another 11 children that you gave scholarships to yesterday are now going to go to camp. And we're closing in. We have 19 children to go to get to the 100 children mark. And I'm just prayerful and hopeful that between now and the end of the week, that we can just do 6 to 10 kids each day and blow past the 100 child mark. We've already helped 81 children know that they're going to have a week of Christian summer camp just for them. We've already set it aside. And what I love about this partnership is that Prison Fellowship invests in it. The camp, the Christian camp itself invests in it. And the parent who only earned the opportunity for their kid to be nominated because they completed the Bible study program inside of prison. So the parents put some skin in the game, and now we come alongside. I've put my radio show's skin in the game. We've given it a lot of airtime. And now people like you are coming along and saying, hey, I want to love on that kid. I want to make sure that that kid knows the hope that is Jesus. I want to know that I helped that kid today. And to the 11 of you yesterday that said, we're going to do it, thank you. Thank you for getting those 11 children. That's 11 families that you're helping reunite, that you're helping reconcile. All we do is help pay for the costs. And the costs are way more than $200 a kid. So again, the camp has some skin in the game. We've got skin in the game, giving up all the airtime. 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Of any size, it will help a child get to camp. 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

0: And welcome back. It is That Kevin Show, thatkevinshow.com. We ask at every day on this part of the broadcast, we ask the question, how do we live? How do we live in a world that despises God, in a world that really has no use for his word? In fact, let me back up. If the God that you're talking about doesn't have anything to do with scripture, culture might tolerate it. They might say, well, that's okay, because there's no rules. You're not going to ask anything of me. I don't have to change anything, so that's okay. The generic idea of some mythical God in the sky somewhere overlooking us, being kind and loving, that's fine with them. But the minute you start attaching the Bible, obedience, what's good for you, all of those types of things, then they suddenly have problems with it. And then they look at us if we say, well, no, I appreciate the Bible and I use the Bible, or if we say, I love God, I just want to spend time worshiping him, then they look at us as though we're the problem, say, there's something wrong with you. Well, how do we live in a culture that is kind of dictated by that? That's what we discuss here every day at this time. And Bishop R.C. Hugh Nelson is back with us. And Bishop, I'm so excited about the series that we're working our way through this week, because what we're looking at is God's design. And when people talk about God's design, sometimes I think people think, well, that's just your way of trying to tell me that I have to be a certain way. No, actually, Scripture says that God gives us all of this for our flourishing, for our well-being, for our advancement in finding his purpose and mission for who we were made to be, so that we know ultimate fulfillment in becoming who he created us as. And so as we've locked into this idea of marriage and what happened with Adam and Eve, we've come to verses 21 and 23 talking about the fact that God designed what we're talking about, not human creation, not whatever I think in my head versus what I perceive my body to be or anything like that. This is God's design from the very beginning. Take us into Genesis 2.
1: And that is such a powerful reminder, Kevin. When we talk about the divine architect, the idea is that the family was not a sociological creation. Instead, God, who is the designer, the architect of our lives, the one who has the plan, the one who guides the construction, and the one who has an end purpose in mind, he's the one who has a design for the family. So, of course, as we're reminded in Genesis chapter 2, we talk, and the Lord God caused a deep sleep to fall upon Adam. And he slept. He took one of his ribs, closed up the flesh instead thereof. And the rib which the Lord God had taken from man made he a woman and brought her unto the man. And Adam said, this is now bone of my bones and flesh of my flesh. She shall be called woman because she was taken out of man. And so the idea is that God was the one who had a vision, he had a plan, he had a design. And so oftentimes our culture creates substitutes, alternatives, and we somewhat drift from the divine plan. And it is so important that we circle back. What does God have to say about this matter? What is God's opinion on marriage? What is God's opinion in parenting? What is God's desire for the stability of the home? That's not determined in the White House or in Hollywood. That comes straight from the word of the Lord. So important that we know God's plan so that we can follow the pattern.
0: Well, very well, well said. So what do we know about God's plan?
1: And so very clearly, he wants us to understand that he's the one who fashioned woman from the side. He talks about taking the rib. So he fashioned Eve from the side of Adam. Key, so important that our partner is coming from this side. In other words, we function side by side. And though there is a structure, so when after sin entered the world, we talk about God coming in the cool of the day and asking, Adam, where art thou? There is that accountability. So even as men, our responsibility is not to lord over our families, but to serve our families, knowing that we will give an account. And so the idea is our partners come from the side, for we are equal in nature, Adam said, bone of my bone, flesh of my flesh. And so God makes the woman as our helper. And as I said to the congregation, you know, sometimes I may rush and make a decision and forget that my wife may just have a valuable insight on the matter. And sometimes, and I know especially in our culture, I can tell you as one who was born in the Caribbean, somehow we were raised with this idea that if you're too vulnerable with your wife, it gives her too much power over you. So you can understand that sometimes even our culture becomes the enemy of healthy marriages. So the idea is a man may be vulnerable with his female co-worker. He may even invite her input or her suggestions. But then when he goes home, he presents or actually ignores her contribution. So our partner, God gives our partners insight. Women, I believe it is said, they're wired with intuition. They're able to feel and sense things. And that is a gift, not a liability. And so just being able to recognize that it is healthy to inquire of my wife's opinion. It's healthy. It doesn't make me less of a man, that her idea may even be better than mine. We're not competitors. We're completers.
2: What I love about this point, though, Pastor, and it's so important to say it, and you've said it so well here, that God created men and women equal in nature. To him, our relationship to him

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5: Boosted and built up and equipped with because we are equal, but we are distinct. That distinction has an enormous value to the welfare of the child. And I love the fact that you're pointing that out, because it is one of the most important things I think that our culture gets wrong. Men and women are not substitutionable. You can't
6: That's
5: just
6: right.
5: unplug one and plug another one in and say that, you know, it's this, two moms don't make a mom and a dad, and two dads don't make a mom and a dad. And we cannot get into the trap, even in the church, of saying that that's even remotely possible. God's design is the design that we need to follow.
6: And that's why it is so important that regardless of where we were raised or what cultural trends may be surrounding us, we always go back, what does the word of God say?
5: Mm-hmm.
6: And, you know, I as a shepherd of a congregation, women are raised to nurture from their childhood. Very seldom does a man think about a family until he's ready to get married, which means when we stand before a pastor and we say, well, I'll marry you for better, for worse, for richer, for poorer. The idea is we're not thinking of marriage and family while our wives on many occasions have been thinking about that even growing up as a child.
5: For years. You're absolutely right. Yeah. This is the funnest part of the whole creation story, I feel like, is the first time Adam gets a load of Eve.
6: So when he sees her for the first time, he goes, whoa. And so she is designed to bring him joy.
5: Yeah.
6: And that's, I mean, that's the gosh, when I reflected on that thought, so many times, instead of finding joy in our partners, we try to find joy from substitutes.
5: Mm.
6: And it's the design of the enemy, obviously, to distract us, to offer fulfillment in substitutes, when in truth, God created us to find that sense of joy in our partners.
5: Oh, preach. Man, have we hit on an important point there. And we're still just getting started, and it's Wednesday. Bishop, thank you for these very timely thoughts, and we'll continue the discussion tomorrow, but appreciate all that you're doing.
6: Thank you so very much, Kevin. It is a pleasure.
5: You got it. Kevin McCullough coming right back from New York.

0: KSRN News. I'm Bob Agnew in Washington. President Trump at the White House today signing the $70 billion immigration enforcement package known as the Save America Act. It's aimed at keeping Americans safe. After months of debate and delays, the president signed the package, which will fund ICE agents and Border Patrol through the rest of his second term in office. Inflation has hit a three-year high, highlighting affordability challenges for all Americans and possible problems for Republicans heading into the midterm elections. Rising gas prices pushed inflation to the highest level in more than 3 years last month, a headache for the Federal Reserve and a political challenge for President Trump. The Labor Department said that consumer prices rose 4.2% in the month of May compared to the year before. On Wall Street, stocks not happy today. Right now, the Dow is down 657 points, the NASDAQ off 351. This is SRN News.
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0: 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It is authored by Delano Squires, who is the Center for Human Flourishing Director at the Heritage Foundation. Delano, welcome back. I think we've had you before. I'm a fan of the work because I do think that when you look at a lot of the societal issues that we're facing, and everything from the loneliness of young men and kind of how they feel isolated from the culture to the breakdown of the family to, the amount of entitlements that government is arguing about and what amount of budget should be spent. You've got kind of this running thread that has been in the works for a long time, and it is the divorcing of fathers from the family and making men think that they don't have to take responsibility. And there's this kind of absence of real, what I would term biblical manhood that needs to be present in the home for kids to be healthy. And for whatever reason, and I think there are some legitimate ones, this is magnified and multiplied when you look at the history of particularly the black family since, say, the mid-1970s to now. And your book is going to address this head on. And I don't think it's particularly just a black problem. I think that this is an issue that if you take these same combinations and put them in any culture, you're going to have the same thing happen. But why did you personally feel impassioned enough about this to say, I've got to write a book about it?
1: Well, it's several reasons. One was personal experience, and mine is a positive personal experience. So my parents will make 45 years of marriage in August. My in-laws were married.
0: Which is the single biggest determining factor for success for a young person, is if you have two parents married to each other that love each other and stay together.
1: And before my father-in-law passed, my in-laws are married over 50 years. Right? They grew up in the Deep South. In the segregated South. So this is not just like a, well, if you have the economic resources and if society is perfect, you know, marriages can work. No, people have been married under much worse circumstances in this country. So part of it was personal experience. Part of it is proximity. I grew up in New York City. You know, I went to school and college in Pittsburgh. I've been in the DC area now almost 20 years. I've always lived in majority black neighborhoods, and I just see certain things, and I see the impact of family breakdown. And sometimes the same people who will say, well, dads are not necessary in the household, will also be the ones who talk about the necessity of mentorship and coaching, and you know, that kids get through sports. And all of those things are trying to recreate something that kids lose when their father is not present. So part of it's personal experience, part of it's proximity, and to your point, part of it's prevalence, right? Now, the issues that I write about are not unique to black families per se. They're just far more prevalent in the black community. So whereas the non-marital birth rate for all American children is 40%, it's been at or around 70% for black children since the late 90s. So those are the reasons why I said, no, this is an issue that needs to be focused on specifically. And it's less about the contents and more about who the letter is addressed to. Because if you said, no, this is for everyone, human nature oftentimes is people say, well, then he's not talking to me. So I want to speak specifically in this book because I think there's a certain history that has to be accounted for. So that's why I started the book in sort of American chattel slavery and how that impacted the development of the black family, basically arguing that the institution of slavery and the institution of marriage are fundamentally incompatible. Because as husbands have certain duties and obligations to their wives that can't be properly fulfilled in an environment where both husband and wife are owned by someone else. So the Moynihan Report came out in 1965. And at the time, Daniel Patrick Moynihan was assistant labor secretary to President Lyndon B. Johnson. And what he found, one, like all men, black men desired work, not welfare, and that black families were stronger when men had work. But he also started to see signs of trouble, particularly in the inner city. And at the time, a 25% non-marital birth rate was cause for him to say, look, we need to focus on this and do something. And what you see over the next several generations is that that non-marital birth rate continued to rise. And what I argue in the book is that you have two things that happened simultaneously in the mid-1960s. You have the rise of the welfare state, right? Great Society, War on Poverty, Lyndon Johnson, welfare expansion and sometimes recruitment, but always saying, but a man, one, if you're married, you can't get this. And two, if, you know, a substitute father, quote unquote, right? So yep. Mom's living boyfriend. If any man is in the home, mom cannot get this money. So you have that rising. At the same time, you have second wave feminism that sold the lie to women that femininity was weak, masculinity was toxic, marriage was oppressive, the home was a prison, and children are a burden. So you have two things that created shocks in the household that got to the fundamental roles and self-perception of both the man and woman who formerly saw themselves primarily as husband and wife. And from there, that is how you disrupt that natural relationship between men and women. And then what you see is as you move things that were at the margins into the mainstream, now you see that type of culture and that mindset and those value systems reproduce after themselves. So that long after, you know, welfare reform in 1996, you don't revert back to the pre-1960s type of family culture, marriage culture, and family structure.
0: Let me take a quick break. Delano Squires is my guest. His book is called The Vanishing Black Family, How Welfare and Feminism Made Marriage Optional and Children Vulnerable. Man, what a title, and it's totally true. Stay right here.
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0: So glad to have you with us. Glad to have Delano Squires with us. He's the director of the Center for Human Flourishing at the Heritage Foundation. I love that title, by the way, Delano, because as a born-again Christian, I don't think that for a lot of reasons that sometimes Christians get the idea of the gospel right. The gospel isn't just given to us for fire insurance. It's actually given to us to unlock what God put in us. Every human being has had the imago Dei stamped on us. God has a purpose for us. We have an ideal fulfillment of that purpose that we could pursue in life. And what we have done to certain sectors of society, and specifically the black family, with the welfare state, with the expansion of this idea that entitlement equals fatherhood, some gross, like very profane substitute, that we can do away with the traditional idea that God has, and that actually it's just a matter of just replacing this person with that person and there's no difference. That's a big, big lie. When we went to break, we were talking about the new wave feminism. And the one thing I wanted to add to that is that in 1973, then you have Roe versus Wade come along. And not only do you have the new wave feminists saying live for yourself, which has a ton of bad stuff going on in that messaging by itself, but then you actually have the government saying, and if you kill your offspring, that's okay too. And so what do? We allowed Planned Parenthood to set up abortion clinics basically in every inner city across the country, who was an avowed racist and someone who wanted to see what she deemed the lesser races done away with. And she literally had factories by which she was cutting off the next generation. Those three combinations of elements pressing in on the black culture and the black family at the time did immeasurable damage.
1: Yes, and not just in that particular generation, right? That those
0: generations ongoing.
1: Correct. And it shaped the thinking so that now Planned Parenthood and abortion is seen as a tool of liberation for particularly for black feminists.
0: Isn't that grotesque, though? Like, you're going to teach your kids about this someday. What are you going to tell them about that?
1: Right. So, and you were starting to see some of that creep into the writings of feminists. To your point, in the 1970s, one woman who I quoted in the book, Bell Hooks, very noted feminist, a black feminist, was saying, you know, some of us were the daughters of, you know, women who were talented artists and artisans and musicians. And basically what she was saying in the quote is that there was at times was a feeling of resentment that they felt from their moms because their moms had careers that were derailed once they had children. And that's the message that you get, particularly from the progressive left when they're talking to black women. They push abortion as a moral good. And this is why progressives will focus in on any, what they would call threat to the black body. And this takes the form of incarceration, you know, police shootings. They focus in on any racial disparity. And they focus on any institution or organization that has a history and legacy of racism, except when it comes to Planned Parenthood. And so
0: and
1: when
0: the
1: you have those
0: party,
1: and so
0: I mean, if we're going to be really honest, we got to go right to the source.
1: And so when you have those racial disparities, right, in New York City, where Margaret Sanger set up her first birth control clinic in Brooklyn in 1916, in 2016,
0: and
1: 100
0: their largest
1: exactly
0: clinic still operates, just blocks right where I'm broadcasting from.
1: And 100 years later, in 2016, there were roughly 22,000 live births and 22,000 abortions. Particularly, I'm talking about black babies. So 22,000 black babies were aborted in 2016, and black women had 22,000 live births. So if you were a black child in utero in New York City in 2016, you had a coin flip's chance of making it into the world alive. So that's the real legacy of Sanger and the abortionists.
0: We're speaking with Delano Squires. The book, and I really encourage you to get this, The Vanishing Black Family, How Welfare and Feminism Made Marriage Optional and Children Vulnerable. Making marriage optional is probably one of the most damaging messages we could possibly send. And there's no other outcome from that than vulnerable children because, and we've seen what that means, particularly in the inner city, particularly for black boys. Mm-hmm. Gangs are more than willing to fill the void for dads. Mm-hmm. They're more than willing to say, you'll have a place with us. But your life will be turned into something that you don't want it to be.
1: And one of the things that I find so interesting is that whenever I, particularly like on social media, when I post messages about this and people see the title, they always talk about the worst case scenarios of marriage for women. Oh, you want to trap women in abusive relationships. Oh, you want to trap women with men who cheat. They never talk about the worst case scenarios in single parent homes. But more importantly, and this is why I phrased the book, the subtitle the way that I did, and I focus on the subject matter the way that I do, is my emphasis and focus is on what is best for children.
0: Right.
1: Because every child and every human being is a living embodiment of the relationship between one man and one woman. And what I argue in the book is that we need to get our thinking on rights right. So I say that children have a right to the affection, protection, connection, correction, and direction of the one man and one woman who created him or her, and that that right is best exercised in a loving, low conflict household with a married mom and dad. It doesn't work the other way around. So, I mean, I'm married and have four kids, but if I was a single man at 44 and I said, well, I have a right to a child in the family of my choosing. Well, I have no such right because that would mean someone would be obligated. All right. To give me, a woman would be obligated either to give me her reproductive capacity or her reproductive material so that I could create children I desire. And no such right exists. So to your point, I'm talking about what is the ideal environment for raising children.
0: Yeah.
1: I'm interested in what's best for kids. And the idea that father optional homes are best for kids is a lie that feminists don't even have the courage to say outrightly. They'll just say, if we do what's best for moms, then children will benefit. Yeah. But that always means shortchanging a child, you know, when it comes to the relationship with their dad.
0: A bit of hell. And I'm not going to relent on that. Delano, great work. Congratulations on the book, The Vanishing Black Family, How Welfare and Feminism Made Marriage Optional and Children Vulnerable. Friends, go get it, read it, and live it out. Give your children the best outcome possible, and the best way to do that is in a loving, healthy marriage with low conflict in the home, so that you nurture them properly. Delano Squires, thank you for your time.
1: Thank you for having me.
0: You got it. Kevin McCullough coming back from New York. Don't go away.
2: Stick around for more of That Kevin next.
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4: With SRN News, I'm Bob Agnew in Washington. President Trump at the White House signing a $70 billion immigration enforcement package known as the Save America Act today. It's aimed at keeping Americans safe, as correspondent Laura Winters reports.
5: After months of debate and delays, President Trump signing the package, which will fund ICE agents and Border Patrol through the rest of his second term in office.
6: For more than 100 days, congressional Democrats tried to block all funding for the Department of Homeland Security in a reprehensible attempt to throw open the borders of the United States of America.
5: The president says the money will give the heroes of ICE and Border Patrol the support and resources they need to defend our borders, protect our homeland, and to keep America safe. Laura Winters reporting.
4: Out of Wall Street, the Dow struggling. It's down 747 points at this hour. The high-tech NASDAQ not far behind. It's off 422. This is SRN News.
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0: All right, welcome back. Final few minutes of the first hour today, and so grateful to have you with us. I want to say thank you to Larry O'Connor, the morning guy on the Salem Network now. He's also one of the big kahunas over at townhall.com, which is where I cheerfully provide a column every single day. Well, most days. Not every single day. Probably 4 to 6 times a week. Something like that. But he's the big kahuna over there. And he was at the Talkers Conference last Friday when I was in attendance. And he came up to me afterwards and he said, Kev, it's really good to be working with you again. I said, Larry, we're so happy to have you on the radio. And he goes, hey, do you ever read the comments on your town hall columns? And I said, actually, I don't have a VIP membership, which is what you have to have to... to read. And I said, my wife tried to get me years ago to adopt the mentality of don't feed the trolls. And if I don't read the comments, then I don't get involved in the back and forth with them, in the threads. And so it's been very healthy for me not to read the comments to my column for a long time. But he said, well, let me get you a membership. So he did. And I logged in yesterday and some of you are saying the nicest things about my columns. Nearly every day, someone says something about how well written it is or how beautiful it is or how meaningful it is. I just want to say thank you. I just do the best I can. There's nothing special about me. God has been my all in all, and whatever good you see coming from me, it's just because it came from him first. But I wanted to touch on a couple of things because I did talk about embedded evil yesterday, and I talked about it in my column as well. And someone named Music Man replied and said, there are far too many people in positions of authority who actually believe the only real human motivation is money and material things it buys. They forget our own history. 2 millennia ago, Christians were used as entertainment by the Romans. They were attacked and eaten by lions, yet they refused to renounce their faith. There is actually, listen to this. This is the line that got me. There is actually nothing more powerful than human belief. Think about that for a second. Because what you truly believe, nobody can take that out of you. And if they're able to take it out of you, you don't really believe it. But there is actually nothing more powerful than human belief. And when that belief wants to destroy us, we should take notice. Boy, is that true. It's never been more true. Somebody else said it also applies to the United States, except they're limited by our Constitution and a large population that likes freedom and actually vote. And someone else quickly added, and the Second Amendment. That's true. If you have people with embedded evil in their heart. Oh, and this is such an important. Oh, I can't believe. Yes. Let me make this emphasis to end the hour with. Even if someone doesn't want to be a good person, even if they have an embedded evil that's in their heart, if a culture ensures that that person knows that there are grave consequences for evil that is expressed in behavior, it helps cut down on the amount of behavior that that evil person with the embedded evil in their heart tries. I never understood why years ago, instead of putting up all over the place like idiots, this is what Americans did, but we were like morons, like, yeah, this is what we're going to do. All over the place, school zones, churches, all over the place, they started putting up signs, gun-free zone. This is a gun-free zone. 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You want somebody who's going to walk in
8: and look for ducks in a barrel to shoot, just go to gun-free zones, and wherever they're at, they're defenseless, and then if you're a serial killer, you can just wipe them all out. That's easy to do. You know what? What does a far better job of deterring the evil that's in the serial killer's heart? Put up signs everywhere that say, "If you choose violence, we choose lethality. If you try to shoot us, we will kill you." Those signs actually help cut down on the rates of shootings. But you put up gun-free zone, gun-free zone, gun-free zone. Somebody with a gun goes, know where I'm going. All right, Kevin McCullough coming back. Don't go away.
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12: Okay, we are in 2 Samuel chapter 5. We're going to finish chapter 5 and move into chapter 6. The ways of the kingdom is what we're looking at today. The ways of the kingdom. I'm sure you've probably recognized as a Christian that God's ways are not our ways. His ways are higher than our ways. His thoughts are higher than our thoughts. God does not do things the way I would think they should be done. Praise God. He is majestic. He is holy. In fact, we would say this, as much as God is love, and people talk about the fact that God is love from 1 John, one of the descriptors of God's nature and character is his holiness. The word holy in Hebrew speaks of his otherness, his aboveness, that he is separate and distinct from what he created. In Isaiah chapter 6, when Isaiah sees the vision of the Lord, the angels sing, "Holy, holy, holy is the Lord God Almighty. The whole earth is full of his glory." The world and what he created is an expression of his glory and his majesty, but his holiness is his. He is distinct from what he made. As one pastor put it in the past, he is a star breather. He speaks and galaxies are created. And by the way, he creates from nothing. He didn't have to borrow the dirt or the architectural plans to do what he did. He is alone, majestic in his nature and attributes. And he says to his church in 1 Peter, "Be holy, for I am holy." In Revelation 4:8, the angels in heaven, as John gets a glimpse of the heavenly sing, "Holy, holy, holy is the Lord God Almighty." And this triple holiness, some people think it speaks of the Trinity, but stacking language one on top of the other in Hebrew and here in Revelation in Greek speaks of the power, the incredible height and depth of God's holiness. This is who he is. God is holy. And his ways are connected to his holiness. And as we look at a chapter, we're going to move from chapter 5 into chapter 6. We're going to see a scene with something called the Ark of the Covenant, which is pictured behind me. This incredible little box, which was the holiest of furnishings in the tabernacle and then later in the temple. And this piece of furnishing reflects best, I think, in the temple area, the tabernacle, the person of Christ. It was made of wood and gold. Wood speaking of humanity, gold speaking of deity. Above the box that was made was two angels' wings touching the cherubim, and that area was called the mercy seat. Once a year, one man, the high priest of Israel, on one day, Yom Kippur, the Day of Atonement, would go in there, and that not without blood. And he had to have everything right in his life. He had to be trained and prepared for this moment, would go behind the curtain into the Holy of Holies, and he would meet with God there, and atonement would be made for the sins of the people. Inside that chest of the Hebrews that they carried around, as we'll see in various segments of their history, they eventually place the Ten Commandments. The Ten Commandments are a constant testimony that I fall short of God's ways. I have sinned and fall short of the glory of God, but above the chest is the mercy seat, and the blood is sprinkled there. And Jesus Christ, literally from the book of Romans, is our mercy seat. He is our righteousness, if you will. And in this chapter, as we look at God's ways and God's kingdom, we're going to see David at the center of all of this. And David is going to have some highs and lows. And something radical is going to happen in chapter 6. A man who attempts to steady the ark is going to be killed on the spot. His name is Uzzah. And it's going to bring up some questions in David's mind and the minds of the people about who is God and what are his ways. And I'll tell you this, there are times when you read your Bible, when your caricature of Jesus Christ, your idea of who God is, might be shaken to the core. May I suggest that you read all the way through the Bible? Because you're going to see some things in the Bible that may dampen the party of who you think God is. When you see Jesus, sometimes he's pictured as, you know, this soft, gentle person with a sheep over his shoulders, always nice. But then you see images of Jesus going into the temple in Jerusalem and turning over the money changers' tables and cracking a whip, literally, before Indiana Jones cracked a whip in his movies, Jesus did. Jesus was a radical man's man. He was harsh sometimes, you know, to the religious leadership. He called them out. He said, you're going to make your converts twice the child of hell as you yourselves are. And then at other times, he was incredibly gracious. In times when you thought he might be harsh, he was gracious. And he is incarnate deity. To see him in action is to see the heart of God. And we're going to see in this particular section, David's interactions with the Lord. Father, as we get into your word, I pray you'd get your word deep into us. Teach us your ways. David prayed, Lord, teach me your ways. If there's any wicked way in me, Lord, get rid of it and lead me in the everlasting way. You know, life does come down to either we're going to do it our way or your way, Lord. And your ways sometimes are not easy for us to understand. But I pray that you would show us what you want us to see and you'd speak to our hearts about what you are making us to be. You tell us to work out our salvation with fear and trembling. It's not to work for our salvation, but to work out what you're already working in. And that means that we are saved. If we're a Christian, we're saved, but we're called to work it out. And I pray that you would do a work in our hearts for your glory today in Jesus' holy name. Amen. So here is 2 Samuel chapter 5, verse 17. Just to set the backdrop for a second, David has relocated the capital to Jerusalem, the city of God. He has had victory over the Jebusites. He is being celebrated as the king. There's been victory and celebration, and David feels like finally he's getting to the place where he's been called to be. He was anointed years before, but finally he is realizing the calling in his life to be the king of Israel, to be the anointed one, to foreshadow the coming Messiah, the anointed one. And whenever that happens, we're going to have adversaries and enemies. Here's what it says, verse 17, chapter 5. When the Philistines heard that they, Israel, had anointed David king over Israel, all the Philistines went up to seek out David. And when David heard of it, he went down to the stronghold. Now, David was finally in the position that he had waited for so long. He had endured Saul and many, many years of being on the run and living in caves and maybe not even fully understanding God's will and God's ways. And now, finally, he's on the throne of the nation and the Philistines rise up. Now, at one point in David's history, he had acted like he was kind of in league with the Philistines under King Achish, but he really always had his heart for Israel. And now he's in a leadership position and the Philistines got nervous. Remember, David was the one who slew Goliath, who was this huge Philistine giant. And they would say, you know, Saul has killed his thousands, but David his 10,000s. And so they were a little nervous. This man seems to have the power of God behind him. He's bold. He's courageous. He's anointed. And so the enemy began to stir up. And sometimes when we find ourselves in a place where we finally have realized maybe a ministry dream or a position or a business or a relationship, be assured the Philistines will come. The enemy will come. There is a spiritual battle that we're all fighting. But the battle belongs to the Lord, and greater is he that is in us than he, what, that is in the world. Now, the Philistines came and spread themselves out, verse 18, in the valley of Rephaim, southwest of Jerusalem, running southwest of Jerusalem. And David inquired of the Lord, saying, shall I go up against the Philistines? Will thou give them into my hand? And the Lord said to David, go up, for I will certainly give the Philistines into your hand. Now, simply put, David prayed. David inquired. That's all that means. David prayed. He knew the Philistines were rallying against him. He went to the stronghold, a defensive posturing, and he prayed, Lord, what should I do? And let me just say to you, the lesson is very simple, but very profound. Pray before you make major decisions. This was Saul's downfall. Saul really wasn't a man of prayer. And then when he prayed, he wouldn't really wait on the Lord. But David inquired of the Lord. We don't know how the Lord led him. But the most important thing is that he prayed. We don't know how the voice came to David. But David was told to go up, that victory would be his. So David came to Baal Perazim, verse 20, and defeated them there, that is the Philistines. And he said, the Lord has broken through my enemies before me like the breakthrough of waters. Therefore, he named the place Baal Perazim, which means the Lord who breaks out. There may be a mountain named this if you want to write down Isaiah 28, 21. The Lord won the victory for David. David inquired, stepped out into the battle, and the Lord won the victory. That's simply how your Christian life needs to be. The Lord may, you know, something may be going on. You inquire of the Lord. He assures you, this is what I want you to do, and you go out. And you go out expecting victory, right? Because God is good and God is great.
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12: Simply how your Christian life needs to be. The Lord may, you know, something may be going on. You inquire of the Lord. He assures you, this is what I want you to do. And you go out. And you go out expecting victory, right? Because God is good and God is great. And so he named this place, and in verse 23, they, the Philistines, abandoned their idols there. So David and his men carried them away. There's some parallels in 1 Chronicles 14 and 15, which I'll be mentioning if you want to hold a place there. It says, when the Philistines abandoned their gods there, David gave orders that they were to be burned with fire. One of the gods of the Philistines was a god named Dagon. He was half fish, half man. And he was supposed to be kind of the leader of the council of the gods. And when the ark was stolen by the Philistines in 1 Samuel, they took the ark and put it in the temple of Dagon. And that the ark was there and Dagon was their so-called numero uno god, but Dagon fell at the feet of the ark. Do you remember? He fell down right before the ark and he kind of broke apart in pieces. And so the priests had to go in there and they had Gorilla Glue back in the day and they tried to glue Dagon back together, kind of tried to put him back up on his pedestal. You okay? You having a bad day? Can we put a Band-Aid on over your eye here? Look, if you have to pick up your God and glue him back together, you may want to switch gods. We've all heard the commercial. Apparently Dagon started it. I've fallen and I can't get up. All right. So the priest comes scurrying in there, but the picture here is that Dagon is really worshiping before the true God, falling down, if you will, before the ark. And it did not go well for the Philistines when the ark was there. In fact, finally, they shipped it off in a cart. They said, we need to get this thing out of here. We're getting diseases and problems that we won't go into this afternoon. But there was trouble in Philistine country. And so they sent the ark off and it ended up with some people from Beth Shemesh. And those people from Beth Shemesh looked into the ark and God killed thousands of people in that village as well. God is holy. And he says, I will be treated as holy. Now, this is what has to happen with the false idols. They need to be burned. And that's what David and his men did. They carried them away and burned them, 22. Now, the Philistines came up once again and spread themselves out in the valley of Rephaim. Have you noticed that the enemy doesn't give up just after one victory? Sometimes we win a victory over something in our flesh, a habitual sin pattern, and we say something like this, man, I've been good for a week. I got it going on. I got this Christian thing figured out. I read a chapter of my Bible this morning. I witnessed to somebody at work. I turned on Christian radio instead of sports talk or whatever. I'm good now. And the enemy comes again. And we've got to always be vigilant, right? We need to rest in the Lord, but we need to put on the full armor of God. Luke 4:13 says, when the devil had finished every temptation against Jesus, he departed from him until an opportune time. Just when you think you stand, take heed lest you fall. Sometimes when we're feeling the most overconfident is when we are the most vulnerable. So we just need to pay attention. We need to pay attention to times when we are poured out. Oftentimes for a pastor, it's right after you've preached something. It's a Monday. It can be hard. And you need to understand your vulnerabilities. And so here's what happens. David didn't assume the same battle plan was going to work. 23, when David inquired of the Lord, he said, you shall not go directly up against the second attack, circle around behind them and come at them in front of the balsam trees. And it shall be when you hear the sound of marching and the tops of the balsam trees, I don't know if this is angels or what it is, then you shall act promptly, for the Lord will have gone out before you to strike the army of the Philistines. Don't assume the same battle plan is going to work the same every time. Pray about it again. And you get confirmation. And this time, he was told, look, wait until you hear the sound in the balsam trees. I don't know if this was angels up there with a whoosh, whoosh, whoosh. I don't know if it was trained squirrels that the Lord just spoke to run around in the trees. But as soon as they heard it, and David heard it, he knew that the Lord had given him the victory and they could go out and strike the Philistines with his help. And David did so. 25. Just as the Lord had commanded him, he struck down the Philistines from Geba as far as Getzer, about 20 miles west of Jerusalem. So this is a larger campaign. And here's what 1 Chronicles 14:17 says after this happened. It says, the fame of David went out into all the lands, and the Lord brought the fear of him, of David, to all the nations. David's fame all over the area was beginning to be noticed. People were taking note of this great king of Israel. This is really starting the glory period for the nation of Israel. This is when Jerusalem becomes that main city and the people of the world are looking round about at what's going on. And Solomon later will be visited by many people from other areas. And so now here's what happens, moving into chapter 6, verse 1. Now David again gathered all the chosen men, likely the troops of Israel, 30,000, 6-2. And David arose and went with all the people who were with him to Baal Judah, or Lords of Judah. This is also known as Kiriath Jearim, or the City of Forests, which we'll take note of. to bring up from there the ark of God, which is called by the name, the very name of the Lord of hosts, who is enthroned above the cherubim. So David now has victory. He's back in the capital, and he thinks to himself, you know what? We need to bring the ark back to the nation. He had pitched a tent for the ark, and the ark of the covenant was the closest representation that they had of God. And it was kind of like, think of it this way, it was kind of like being one nation under God. It was bringing the ark as the focal point for the nation that represented the presence of God. And I don't know everything that was going on in David's mind. I don't know if he thought it would bring additional blessing. I don't know if he was just thinking that this is the way to best honor God. But 1 Chronicles 13 tells us what David did. This is verses 1 through 4. David, 1 Chronicles 13, 1, consulted with the captains of the thousands, the hundreds, and even with every leader. And David said to all the assembly of Israel, if it seems good to you, and if it is from the Lord our God, let us send everywhere to our kinsmen who remain in all the land of Israel, also to the priests and Levites who are with them in their cities and with the pasture lands, that they may meet with us. And let us bring back the ark of our God to us, for we did not seek it in the days of Saul. Then all the assembly said that they would do so, for the thing was right in the eyes of all the people. 1 Chronicles 13, 1 through 4. So David did consult the people. But one thing that we don't read is that David prayed about this. We don't read that he inquired of the Lord. We just know he met with the people. He said, do you think this sounds good? He did say, if this is of the Lord, this will be a good thing. And David went to move the ark. The question of why can be asked, why he wanted to move it. We could ask that question. Was it for blessing? Was it to honor God? I think it was to honor God. But the real issue is not going to be the why or the what. It's going to be the how. How David moves the ark is going to be at the center of this story. In the modern church, we're hearing a lot about the ends justify the means. So we do things to reach out to people to get them in the church because, after all, once we get them in, then we can preach to them. And look, there are certain things that we should be doing to get unbelievers in. We're doing an outreach on Halloween night, an alternative. But we should not be playing secular music to bring them in. Why do we need to do that? Do you think someone coming to church expects to hear secular music? They hear it all week long. They finally walk into a church, and then if you're playing secular music, what are you accomplishing? Oh, we want you to know we're just like the world. They finally decided to walk in the church. I think they're expecting to hear a few songs about Jesus. Would you agree?
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12: Well, you can see in 2 Samuel 5 that David inquired of the Lord and the Lord gave him the victory. Should I go up? And he went up. And of course, the Lord gave him a great victory and his enemies were defeated and they abandoned their idols. And it's a great scene here. And I'm sure we've all probably had moments when we inquired, the Lord said, he gave us the holy nudge. We did it. There was victory. But then there's other times, maybe you would say, I charge ahead with my own plans. And, you know, sometimes I'm not sure what God wants me to do and it doesn't work out. What am I doing wrong? You know, inquiring of the Lord is an interesting thing because in the Old Testament, when we see this happen, and even in the New, we're not sure, well, how did God speak? Was it through a prophet? Was it a still small voice? And how can I know what I'm to do? I'm told, for example, to search my Bible, and I should get godly counsel, pray. But sometimes things are not always as clear as we'd like them to be. So what should we do? You know, sometimes we have a philosophy that we keep pushing on doors until God closes them, but we need to make sure at least the doors we're pushing on are the ones that God would have us to push on. It can get a little bit complicated, but I think just starting with your Bible, with good godly counsel, asking yourself, why is it that I want to do this thing in the first place? Is it a kingdom priority? Is there a kingdom reason behind it? These are good questions. And then get other people praying for you. And you know, the Lord has a way
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12: And what I read there is that the Levites from the family of Kohath are supposed to carry this ark on poles, and it's supposed to be covered, and putting it on a new cart is what the Philistines did. That's the pagan way. Don't put it on a new cart. It's right here in the Bible. See this? This is what it says. Nobody said anything. Either A, they didn't know their Bible, and I find that hard to believe that they didn't know the first five books of Moses. They didn't know the Torah. Or secondly, it was what we call a sin of omission. They didn't say anything.
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12: Father has blessed you and I with every spiritual blessing in the heavenly places. The kingdom of God is not eating and drinking, but it's love and joy and peace in the Holy Spirit.
13: Did you know that God chose you? Now, that's a question worth sitting with. Just stop and think for a second. It's not because of anything you did, but it's because He loved you before the foundations of the world were even created. Hello and welcome to Discovering the Jewish Jesus. I'm your host, Dustin Roberts, and today Rabbi Schneider is going to unpack what it means to be chosen, to be adopted, blessed, and fully loved by the Father. We want you to be transformed by your understanding of God's grace and love. So let's get started. Here's Rabbi with today's message titled, God's Inheritance.
12: We begin in Ephesians chapter 1, verse number 2. Paul greets us by saying, grace to you and shalom. And it's interesting that whenever Paul writes, he always begins his letters the same way. He says, grace to you and peace. The Hebrew word there is shalom. Grace to you and peace, Paul says. From who? From God the Father. What does this mean, beloved? This means the Father loves you. Some of you are walking around right now. There's a stronghold of darkness on you from the enemy. You're thinking God hates you. You're thinking God's mad at you. You're thinking God's wrath is on you. I want you to know, beloved, if you're a child of God, God's word to you is always the same. Do not be afraid. Grace to you and peace today from God the Father and Yeshua HaMashiach. God loves you, beloved. He's a good heavenly Father. He's already paid the penalty for your sin by taking it out on His own Son. That's why in Ephesians chapter 1, we read there that Yeshua in verse number 7, in Him, in Yeshua, we have redemption through His blood, the forgiveness of our trespasses. And so you see, when God comes to you, He's already forgiven you. That's already been taken care of. Your sin's already been dealt with. And so He comes to you, grace to you today.

0: peace today from God, I'm your Father, and from Yeshua HaMashiach. So I want you to draw near now. I want you not to be afraid. I want you to open your heart and position yourself in a place to receive. Because Yeshua said, the words that I speak to you are spirit and are life. He continues on there, Paul, in the third verse. He said, blessed be the God and Father of Yeshua HaMashiach, of the Lord Jesus Christ. The Father has blessed you and I with every spiritual blessing in the heavenly places. In another portion of Scripture, we read this, that the kingdom of God is not eating and drinking, but it's love and joy and peace in the Holy Spirit. My point is that many people are looking to God and they think walking in God's blessing is predominantly a material blessing. But I want you to know, beloved, the message that's being preached today, lifting up God as some magic genie that we can use to help achieve the American dream, is not the God that Paul reveals and preaches. The God that Paul reveals to us and preaches is the resurrected Yeshua Mashiach, the God-man, the heavenly man, the Lord Jesus, that has been raised into the heavenly places, is seated with God in the heavenly places, and has called us to be there with them. The Lord may bless us with material things, but there's no promise of that. The promise is, beloved, a heavenly placing, and that all your needs will be met on this earth. Because listen when I say this. If the gospel that I'm preaching, or anybody else is preaching, does not work in impoverished nations, if it doesn't work in poverty-stricken nations, if it doesn't work in situations where there's no economic employment, where there's no means of significant financial gain, if the gospel that I'm preaching or anybody else is preaching doesn't work in those environments, then it's not the real gospel. And so the message, beloved, that God is going to make us all rich cannot be the real gospel, because it doesn't work in impoverished countries. Now, I'm not saying that God can't take somebody in an impoverished country and do something supernatural and bless them, but I'm talking about the vast multitudes of people that would believe in some poverty-stricken places in Africa or India. God certainly, I don't think, going to make all those people multimillionaires in this generation, but what he can do is give those people peace and give them power and give them joy and give them the ability to live, beloved, over their circumstances, like Paul, who said he had learned the secret of being able to be content in any and every situation. He said he had learned how to be content with a lot, and he had learned how to be content with a little. The point is, God has blessed us with every spiritual blessing in the heavenly places. You see, heaven is where God is. Psalm 115 tells us that the earth is made for the sons of men, but God possesses heaven. You see, God calls us to a heavenly blessing. He calls us to where he is. Our blessing isn't necessarily on this earth. Jesus said, don't lay up for yourself treasures on earth where moth and rust destroy and thieves break in and steal, but lay up for yourself treasures in heaven, for where your heart is, there your heart will also be. Blessed be the God and Father of Yeshua Mashiach, Ephesians 1:3, who has blessed us with every spiritual blessing, get this, in the heavenly places. God hasn't called his people to a mountain of money. He's called them, beloved, to Mount Sinai. Hallelujah and amen. There's nothing wrong with being financially blessed, beloved. Praise God. I thank the Lord, beloved, for his provision. I thank the Lord, beloved, that we have a God of abundance and a God of grace. I bless the Lord for that. But, beloved, it's not the primary message or theme of the gospel. Jesus, hallelujah, is the center of the gospel. And let me tell you this. The only people that think money's the answer are people that don't have money. Because everybody that has money knows that money's not the answer. Now, it is important to have a roof over our head, to not be in debt. I understand that. God bless you. But to think that money is the source of happiness, Jesus said, life consisteth not in the abundance of things. I'm making the point, beloved, that the blessing that God has blessed us with, it's a heavenly blessing. It's not, beloved, to achieve the American dream. I remember years ago, the Lord revealed a situation to me in a dream one night. And I was preaching to this congregation. And in the middle of my message, the people stand up while I'm preaching, and they put their hand over their heart, and they start saying the Pledge of Allegiance. I pledge allegiance to the flag of the United States of America. They drowned out my preaching. They were saying it so loud, I couldn't even hear myself preach anymore. I was so humiliated in this dream that this happened. I walked off the pulpit where I was preaching. We call it in Hebrew the bima. I walked away from it. In the dream, I went into the bathroom. I was so humiliated, felt so humiliated in this dream. I said to the Lord, do I have to go back in? And the Lord said to me, go back in and finish. So I went back into the sanctuary to finish in this dream. And as I walked back into the sanctuary, somebody stood up and said, they don't want to listen to you anymore. But I kept on preaching. And when I was done preaching, the Holy Spirit said to me in the dream, you did a good job while you were here. And then he said to me, if people aren't waking up every morning and asking me to cleanse them, the best preacher in the world's not going to be able to help them. And then the dream was over. And that dream deeply concerned me, and it deeply grieved me. And I thought to myself, God, what did I do wrong? Where am I weak as a leader that people would stand up in the middle of the preaching of the Word of God and drown out the preaching of the Word of God with the Pledge of Allegiance? I said, Lord, what am I doing wrong? Where's my weakness? And I was praying about this for several days. And about 3 days later, I was in a hotel room one night getting ready to go preach the next morning. And the Holy Spirit very vividly spoke to me. And he said to me this. He said, it wasn't your weakness that caused those people to rise up and say the Pledge of Allegiance and drown out your preaching. It had nothing to do with you, the Holy Spirit told me. It had to do with the fact that I was showing you that people's allegiance today is not to me, it's to the American dream.
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0: People are hearing a message that basically is promising them wealth in this world and making that really the end, and it's not the gospel of Jesus. Jesus, beloved, is the heavenly man, and he's blessed us with a heavenly blessing, and we have, hallelujah, a heavenly calling. Remember, Jesus said, the foxes have holes, the birds of the air have nests, but the Son of Man has nowhere to lay his head. I'm not saying that God doesn't bless some of us sometimes with financial blessings, and praise God that we have a good God that loves his children and blesses them. But beloved, let me tell you, it's not the gospel message. Jesus, hallelujah, is the gospel message. We must pick up our cross daily, beloved, deny ourselves, hallelujah, and follow him. And if you look at the lives, beloved, of the New Testament writers, in my view, their lives were not easy, pampered lives. Paul, as I indicated on last broadcast, was writing this letter from the book of Ephesians, chapter 3, verse 1, and chapter 4, verse 1, from prison. It wasn't a pampered life. We know that the apostles were martyred, burned in oil, hung upside down, etc. No, God has called us to follow Jesus. We read in the book of Revelation of the martyrs, and how they're before the throne of God, and how God is going to bless the martyrs. You see, beloved, we have a heavenly calling, blessed with heavenly blessings. Let's continue on. Ephesians 1, verse 3. Blessed be the God and Father of the Lord Jesus Christ, of Yeshua HaMashiach, who has blessed us with every spiritual blessing in the heavenly places in Messiah in Christ. This blessing, beloved, it's not just a future blessing, because it says, blessed be the God and Father of Yeshua HaMashiach, who has blessed us. When were you blessed? Paul tells us when we were blessed in the very next verse. Verse number 4. Just as he chose us in him before the foundation of the world, that we should be holy and blameless before him in love. When were you blessed? You were blessed, beloved, when God chose you to be his, hallelujah, before the foundation of the world. What greater blessing could we have than that? Amen, hallelujah, and we praise you, Father Yahweh God. Paul continues on. And he says in verse number 5, he predestined us to adoption as sons through Yeshua HaMashiach to himself, according to the kind intention of his will. We stand before Father God now, beloved, holy and blameless in the fourth verse. When you look in the mirror, you're in Messiah Jesus. Your sins have been forgiven, beloved. The seventh verse here says, in him we have forgiveness of our sins through his blood. You are now in him as an adopted son. And Yeshua, beloved, owns God as his father. I ascend, he said in John 20:17, to my father and your father. He's first Yeshua's father. That's why Yeshua says, I ascend to my father. He's first Yeshua's father. And now because we're chosen in Messiah, he's our father too. So Yeshua says, I ascend to my father and your father. Isn't that an awesome thing, beloved, to know that you are in Messiah, that you're a son, and that the Father loves you and me with the same love that he loves Jesus with. And beloved, he predestined this to happen in our lives. Some people don't like that word predestined. Many Christians say, I don't believe in predestination. Well, if you're saying, I don't believe in predestination, let me ask you, what do you do with this? I'm reading Ephesians chapter 1, verse 5. He predestined us to adoption as sons through Jesus Christ, through Yeshua HaMashiach, to himself. How can you say you don't believe in predestination when God tells us flat out that he predestined us? Those of us that know him, beloved, have been predestined. And he didn't predestine you, beloved, because he knew you would choose him. He predestined you because he foreloved you. You did not choose me, Jesus said. He didn't predestine us because he knew that we would choose him. Jesus said in John 15, you did not choose me, but I chose you. Romans 8, 29 and 30 says, whom he did foreknow, whom he foreknew. That foreknow there, beloved, that foreknowing, whom he foreknew, it doesn't mean he foreknew what you were going to do. He didn't choose us based on the deeds of righteousness which we have done. The scripture is very clear about this. He didn't foreknow your deeds. It wasn't the foreknowledge of your deeds that made him choose you. It was his love for you. That's why God said to Israel in Deuteronomy 7, 6, you alone have I chosen to be my people out of all the peoples on the face of the earth. And yet he also called them a stiff-necked and rebellious people. Jesus said about them, which one of the fathers, the prophets, did they not kill? Moses called them a stiff-necked people. So God certainly didn't choose Israel because he saw something good in them or because he saw that they would choose him, because they didn't. They rebelled constantly. And so God's choice of us, beloved, is based in him, not in us. The Bible says, whom he foreknew, Romans 8, 29, he also did predestinate to be conformed to the image of his son. And so, beloved, this is what Paul is referring to here. You can't say that you don't believe this because the Word of God teaches it. You might not like it. Paul knows that some won't like it. That's why he says in Romans chapter 9 about the same theme, you will say to me, man, is there injustice with God? In other words, he knows that people are going to rise up and call God unjust when he teaches this. Paul knows that people are going to stand up and say, well, how can he blame anybody if he's God and he chooses one? No, Paul says, who are you, O man, to answer back to God? Doesn't the potter have the right over the clay to make from the same lump, one for honor and one for dishonor or common use? Paul recognizes, beloved, that even as God chose Israel out of all the peoples of the earth in the Hebrew Bible, Paul teaches in Romans 11, so too at the present time, right now, in the dispensation of Messiah Jesus, there's a remnant chosen according to grace. That's why Jesus said in John chapter 10, I know my sheep, my Father has given them to me. But then he said to others that didn't believe, he said, but you believe not because you're not my sheep. This is why Jesus said to the few that followed him and stuck with him in John 6, everyone else left. Jesus looked at the few that remained and he said, do you want to leave too? And they said, well, where are we going to go? You have the words of life. And then Jesus said, this is why I said to you that no man can come to me unless it's been granted from the Father. Paul is writing here to the chosen of God. And so he says, the Father has chose us in him, 1:4 of Ephesians, before the foundation of the world, that we should be holy and blameless before him in love. He predestined us to adoption as sons, hallelujah, through Jesus Christ, hallelujah, to himself. Now, I just want to take a second here and go to Romans chapter 9 once again. I know we've covered this, but I really need you to understand this. If you're rebelling against this, you need to understand you're not rebelling against me. You're not rebelling against my preaching. All I'm doing is reading the Word of God. Get it for yourself. You can't rebel against the Word of God and call it me. It's the Word of God that I'm reading, beloved. Listen to what I'm saying here. Paul is arguing the same thing in Romans chapter 9. He's saying, if Israel is God's chosen people, and Jesus is really the Messiah, and most of Israel is not believing, what went wrong? It doesn't make sense. If Israel's God's chosen people, and Yeshua's the Messiah, and most of Israel's not believing, where has the plan failed? And this is what Paul's addressing. And he says, it's not as though, in verse number 6 of Romans 9, but it is not as though the word of God has failed. For they are not all Israel who are descended from Israel. So now Paul is saying that just because someone was born from the 12 tribes of Israel, it doesn't mean they're a child of the promise. What promise is he referring to? He's referring to the promise, beloved, that he speaks of in Ephesians chapter 1, verse 4. Those that are chosen before the foundation of the world and that have been predestined as a result of their being chosen by the Lord to adoption as sons. And then he goes on to say that even during all the biblical times of the past, you can see that not every child of Israel was walking in a covenant of intimate love with the Lord. And he gives the example, beloved, of Jacob and Esau. And so he says this, Romans chapter 9, verse 10, but there was Rebekah also when she had conceived twins by one man, our father Isaac. So here's Rebekah. She's pregnant by Isaac. Jacob and Esau are in the womb. And listen to what Paul says in the 11th verse. For though the twins were not yet born and had not done anything good or bad, so in other words, God's going to make a choice here, and it's not going to be based on anything that they've done. Paul says they're not born, neither had done anything yet. The point is not that God knew what they were going to do even before they did anything. The point is that Paul is saying God's making a choice and it has nothing to do with anything that they're going to do, either good or bad. He says, for though the twins were not yet born and had not done anything good or bad, according to God's purpose, that his choice might stand, not because of works, but because of him who calls, it was said to her, the elder shall serve the younger, just as it is written. He continues on here, Jacob I loved, but Esau I hated. And then in verse 14, what should we say then? There is no injustice with God, is there? And then he says, may it never be. He has mercy on whom he has mercy. He hardens whom he hardens. This is what Paul is talking about here. That if you know Jesus today, beloved, you have reason to be filled with joy. To know that he chose you in his love. To be his, to be with him in heaven, even before you were born. And he has a glorious future for you. And even now, his glory is inside you. And Paul prays that you would understand the glory of God's inheritance in you. So, Father God, we just want to thank you today for loving us. We're so thankful, Father God, to be yours. And we want to be like Jesus, Father, and be willing to suffer with you, Lord Jesus, outside the city gates, not to be ashamed of being a witness, but we want to lift up your name because you said to us, Jesus, if you were of the world would love you, but because I chose you out of the world hates you. Jesus, I want to love you and be your witness. Todah Rabah, that's Hebrew for thank you very much to everyone that is supporting this ministry so that we can continue to teach and preach the Word of God all around the globe. I want you to know, those of you that are sowing into this ministry, we receive testimonies every single week. I mean, hundreds of testimonies from people that are telling us that they felt like they heard the word of the Lord for the first time. People that are coming to salvation. People that were falling that got lifted up by the power and encouragement that's in God's word. And it's because of you that are sowing financially into this ministry that all those people are being helped. If you're being blessed by this ministry and you believe that can bless other people, I want to ask you to just open your heart to listen to the voice of the Holy Spirit. And if he's prompting you to sow an offering to the Lord through this ministry, I just want to encourage you to be obedient. And I want to thank you once again from the bottom of my heart for making it possible for God's kingdom to spread through discovering the Jewish Jesus.
1: 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We're actively engaged there. 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Ashdod, Ashkelon, the Galilee, and Petah Tikva. Many more cities in Israel with the message of Jesus, the Jewish Messiah. We've also placed billboards in the Holy Land, and we're running a digital ad campaign. These ads, they're designed to reach Jewish people right where they are, asking them, what if he is right? What if Jesus is the Messiah? We're challenging them to consider the truth about Jesus with clear biblical answers and resources online. And you know what? We have you to thank for this amazing opportunity. So thank you. And if you haven't helped us or you'd like to continue helping us and continue to play a role in reaching Israel with the gospel, call and give today, 888-MY-RABBI, or visit discoveringthejewishjesus.com. Thank you so much. We look forward to hearing from you. And now, here's Rabbi to speak God's sacred blessing over us.
3: 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The Lord bless you and keep you. The Lord make his face shine on you and be gracious to you. The Lord lift you up with his countenance. And the Lord give you, beloved one, his peace. And now in Hebrew.

0: God bless you, and shalom.
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8: 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Anyway, we're going to go do that. And by the way, if you are listening around the globe or somewhere else around the country, we're thankful that we're studying God's Word together in the most beautiful real estate on the planet right here in San Diego County, where we're going to be in the 70s and 60s at night for the rest of the month, it looks like. Just absolutely, absolutely stunning. So the Bible Bus, Through the Bible, Dr. J. Vernon McGee is sponsored by Through the Bible Radio Network, San Diego's K-Praise.
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0: Welcome to Through the Bible with Dr. J. Vernon McGee. And I'm glad you're on the Bible bus for our five-year journey through the whole Word of God. Now, in this study, we're going to stop in Genesis 36 and take a closer look at the lives of Isaac and Rebekah's twin sons, Esau and Jacob. Even before they were born, God told Rebekah that two nations would come from these two boys. And whether we realize it or not, when we follow today's headlines about the Middle East, we're often watching the long story unfold between Abraham's sons, Isaac and Ishmael, and his grandsons, Jacob and Esau. It's a powerful reminder that history isn't random. God has a plan, and his hand is steadily at work across generations, nations, and even the headlines today. Before we begin our study, let's take a few minutes to hear from some of our fellow members of our Through the Bible family. First, a note from Amy in the U.S. She writes, "Our church has recently gone through a rather traumatic split after our pastor resigned suddenly. People were not only caught off guard, but then sides were quickly taken up. The enemy of our souls is working feverishly to destroy. The need for steadfast faith in Christ and a firm foundation of His Word is paramount. And as a facilitator to our senior women's group, my only plan is to gather the women together for hymns, prayers, and reading through the book of Colossians until the Lord sends me a clear message of where and how to proceed. I have always loved listening to J. Vernon McGee and know his teachings are a reliable resource. I look forward to studying Colossians with the women. Prayers needed and appreciated." Well, let's be praying. Let's be praying for Amy, her church, and for many others facing, no doubt, similar trials. Remembering that even when the enemy works and does divide, God remains faithful to heal and restore. Here's a note. This is from a listener, this time in India. "Just a few months ago, my youngest daughter-in-law wasn't convinced about my faith. But through God's mercy, she came to know Christ in December. Soon after, she began sharing God's word with a sister, and that conversation became a turning point in her sister's life. Seeing the change in my daughter-in-law's attitude and faith, the sister was drawn toward God's love and began attending our group meetings. As my daughter-in-law grew in her faith, she encouraged the sister to read the Bible, pray, and listen to God's word regularly. It was inspiring to watch her transformation. This journey has brought our entire family closer together, and we are experiencing the power of God's love in action. I often face challenges from villagers and relatives, but over time the situation has softened. People now see the peace and joy in our family and have started asking questions about God. It fills my heart with gratitude to witness how God is opening new doors for His Word." And then finally, a note from Nathan in the Democratic Republic of the Congo. He tells us this, "Your program came at just the right time for me. I was feeling really discouraged. With everything happening in our country, I had started to doubt God's justice. But the study of God's sovereignty, even in hard times, really struck me. It reminded me of an essential truth. God is still in control, even when everything seems chaotic. Since then, I've been praying for our nation with a heart truly full of hope." Well, what powerful reminders of how God is at work in hearts and families and churches and nations. We have so much to thank Him for and so much to pray about, too. So if you'd like to join our world prayer team, praying for listeners in more than 250 languages around the world, you can do it by signing up at ttb.org or calling 1-800-65-BIBLE for more information. And now let's give this time to the Lord. Heavenly Father, thank You for Your Word. Meet us where we are and open our hearts to understand it and help us trust You as we learn and grow. We ask this in Jesus' name. Amen. Here's Dr. J. Vernon McGee with our study of Genesis 36 on Through the Bible.
1: Now today we come in our study to the 36th chapter of the book of Genesis. And it deals entirely with Esau, the entire chapter. And the Spirit of God follows this pattern all the way through this book. In fact, it's followed all the way through the Scripture. The seed that is being followed is Christ. Paul makes that clear. The seed's not many, but one, Christ. And so as you go through the Scripture, beginning actually with Adam and Eve and Seth, and then come on down to Abraham and Isaac, and now Jacob. The method and the pattern that is followed, God will give the rejected line first, and it's dismissed as far as any purpose is concerned in the Scripture, and then the other line is picked up after that. So that is the place and the purpose of the 36th chapter. Now, when we left off last time, we were talking in the 35th chapter about the death of Rachel. And I'm sure that many folk who have heard me speak on this section before have said, well, you certainly failed to give your usual eulogy of Rachel. And that's true. I didn't tell the truth. I didn't have time. But I do want to come back to make a connection here that's going to be very important later on. Rachel was the one fine thing in the life of Jacob, even in those years in Padan Aram that are sordid in so many ways, where there's so much evidence of just the flesh of self. But he loved Rachel, no question about that. And he was willing to do most anything for her. He was totally devoted to her. He permitted her, for instance, to keep those images that she'd taken from her father. I don't think Leah would have got by with it, or anyone else would have, but he was indulgent with her. He loved her, and she had this boy first, Joseph. Then she had this boy, Benjamin, and it was at the birth of Benjamin that she died. His life meant her death in this particular connection. And it was a great heartbreak to Jacob. To begin with, the other 10 boys were no joy to him at all. God reminded him, I think, every day in 24 hours every day, that it was sinful to have more than one wife. He didn't need all of them. That wasn't God's method. God will overrule, of course. He does in your life, friends, and he does mine. Thank God he'll overrule. But it doesn't mean God approved of this at all. In fact, these facts reveal he didn't approve of it, and especially what happened to Joseph. Now, he loved Joseph and Benjamin. Very frankly, the other boys were jealous of that. He should not have shown such partiality to Joseph because he had experienced that in his own home, and he was the one that his own father more or less pushed aside. And he knew the trouble it had caused, and he should not have practiced it, but he did. And I ordinarily don't defend Jacob, but after all, when Rachel died, and she says, call this boy Benoni's the son of my sorrow, and I think Jacob would have said, yes, he's the son of Rachel's sorrow. But when he looked down at the little fella, and I guess he looked like Rachel, probably had her eyes, or reminded him of Rachel, he said, I can't call him. He's not the son of my sorrow. He's the only one I got to lean on now. He's the son of my right hand. He's my walking stick. He's my staff. I'm going to lean on him. And you'll find out this is very important later on, because this is part of the great sorrow this man was called to go through later on. All of this around one fact, and that is God did not approve of this. And God does not approve of that which is wrong in our lives, friends. We think we get by with it, but we actually do not get by with it at all. And Jacob did not get by with it. But his lovely Rachel now is gone, buried at Bethlehem. And this chapter, 35, that we had last time, did you notice that it is a chapter that is made prominent by death? First, the death of Deborah, the maid of Rebekah, and then in that the suggestion of the death of Rebekah herself, and now the death of lovely Rachel. Then the sons of Jacob are mentioned here, and he had no joy in them, and lo and behold, it closes with the death of Isaac. So that here is a chapter that the most prominent thing in it are the death, the funerals of these different ones, three in this chapter. Now when we come to chapter 36 of Genesis, we now turn to Esau, and it's all given over to Esau. It's almost humorous in places, by the way, and may I say that this would not be too interesting for a great many of us. This would be a marvelous study for someone who wanted to follow through on these names, follow through on those that came from them. You find some of the names that are mentioned here that are names you hear out there on that great Arabian desert today. We've all heard of Omar, the tent maker, and he belonged out there. We've heard of Teman, Kenaz, and Zepho. Well, you read the 15th verse here, and you find out all of them are mentioned. Here's the family of Esau. That's where they are, out in that desert. Now, they settled in the land of Edom, and Edom is south and east of the Dead Sea. It's in a mountainous area, and the capital of Edom, the rock-hewn city of Petra, is there today. Prophecy is given concerning that. Remarkable prophecy that stands fulfilled. In fact, it's fulfilled there today. God said it would be just exactly as it is. It's a prophecy. We'll see when we get to it. Isaiah and Jeremiah and Ezekiel all mention this particular section and this particular nation. Now, this nation came from Esau, and three times in this chapter, it's made very clear to us that Esau is the father of Edom, and that they are synonymous terms. If you look at verse 8, for instance, thus dwelt Esau in Mount Seir. Esau is Edom. Somebody says, well, what's the difference? Well, the difference is just simply this. When you look at this boy Esau, as we first met him in the family of Isaac, and we see him there, the outdoor, rugged type, athletic type, fine-looking boy, by the way. I'm sure that our snap judgment would be, my, there's a fine boy. And outwardly, it might look that way, but if there ever was a man of the flesh, he's the man of the flesh. Several years ago, a Christian girl talked to me about she'd met a fine-looking young man. And tell the truth, they both were fine-looking young people. She had been born in China, not of missionaries. Father was in the oil business and had made very wealthy. And she had met this young man. He was a bank clerk. And I was a bank clerk when I was a young fella, and I knew something about it. I knew one thing, he was a very poor boy. And I know a lot of bank clerks look around for a good marriage, especially among customers that have daughters that the customer has money in the bank. So this boy had met this girl, and he was a handsome brute, fine-looking, rugged type. To me, he looked like Esau. I have a notion Esau looked very much like it. And she was a Christian girl, had been led to the Lord by missionaries out in China years ago. And so she insisted she's going to marry him, and I said I would not marry him. I had counsel with him. She said, I believe that he'll come to the Lord. I talked with him. He had no notion of coming to the Lord. He was wanting to marry that girl. She was beautiful and had money, and he was a man of the flesh, and she married him. And I didn't perform it, I can assure you. In fact, she was provoked with me at the time. But later on, she came back, and she was telling me, they got a divorce. She said, I never met a person in my life, Dr. McGee, that was so given over to the things that were secular and carnal and of the flesh. He said, I never dreamed that there could be any person anywhere that in his entire life never had a high, noble, spiritual, wonderful thought. Why, she said, he was as crude as they come, that he gave a good impression on the surface. She said, he would open the door of the car for me to get in. He was quite lovely when we were courting, but he was as crude as any person I've ever met. Well, may I say to you, that's Esau. And when you see Esau in the family there, maybe you, if you were an attractive young lady and he wanted to date you, chances are you'd date him because he was attractive. But he was a man of the flesh. That's who he is. Now, somebody might want to argue with me about that and argue with God about it. You made a mistake in setting this man aside. Well, God says, and he always protects himself, over in the little book of Obadiah, you find that Esau is unveiled. Now Esau is Edom. That's what Moses says here. Esau is Edom. All right, go down the centuries. In fact, you'll have to go down over 1,000 years. And one little Esau now is about 100,000 Edomites. Each one of them is a little Esau. Now take a look at the nation, and you see what came from Esau. It is like putting Esau under the microscope. Or, as the photographer out here in Hollywood told me about a picture of mine, he says, I want to blow it up. I didn't know what he really meant by that at first. I thought that it was so bad he wanted to put a stick of dynamite under it. But what he meant was he wanted to take a small one and make it a great big picture. All right, if you want to see a real picture of Esau, go to Obadiah. And what do you see there? Again, a nation filled with pride. And God says, though you be lifted up like the eagle, and you make your nest yonder in the tops of the mountains, God says, I'll bring you down. And what is pride of heart that they were guilty of? Well, it's the declaration of independence of a soul that says, I can live without God, and I don't need God. That's Esau. And you'll have to wait till we get over there. And then when you come to the last book of the Old Testament, God says, Jacob have I loved, and Esau have I hated. And God never said that till you go down over 1,000 years. Now, God knew it at the beginning, but you didn't know it, and I didn't know it. And when they worked their way out in history, you can be sure God's accurate. Esau turned out. And so three times in this chapter, we are told Esau is Edom. And he says that three times, so we make sure that we get it. But that's not the funny part of that. In fact, that's not funny. But this is. Let me read. Verse 1. Now these are the generations of Esau, who is Edom. Well, even verse 1 says it. That'd make four times. Now we're told Esau took his wives of the daughters of Canaan, Adah, the daughter of Elon, the Hittite. And then here they go. I'm not going through this exercise of just pronouncing names. And we're told, verse 6, and Esau took his wives, his sons, his daughters, and all the persons of his house and his cattle, all his beasts, all his substance, which he had got in the land of Canaan, and he went into the country from the face of his brother Jacob, for their riches were more than that they might dwell together. And the land wherein they were strangers could not bear them because of their cattle. Now, you remember Abraham and Lot had that same problem. In other words, there'd not be enough grazing land for them. Each one of them had too many cattle. And therefore, Esau left the promised land, and he left it on his own. But circumstances, the economic situation, forced him to do that. Now, verse 8, where we began a moment ago, thus dwelt Esau in Mount Seir. Esau is Edom. Now, it tells where he went, and I have already located that place for you. Now, we follow that family, and if you follow them down, verse 12, and Timnah was concubine to Eliphaz, Esau's son, and she bare to Eliphaz Amalek. Now, here's the beginning of the Amalekites. Now, all those tribes that are there in the desert, and they have come down through the centuries, they pushed out in many directions. After the fall of Carthage and after the prominence of the church in those early years in North Africa, actually the strongest center of the church at one time was in North Africa. But all those tribes, they pushed across North Africa. You see, they all belong to this family. They come from Hagar and Abraham. Then they come from Esau. And there's been the intermarriage in the different tribes. And that's where you get all these ites, the Amalekites and the Perizzites and all of them. And you have all those Arab tribes out there today. Actually, they belong to the same family that Abraham belonged to and that Israel belongs to. I said to an Arab that I met, he expressed hostility to the nation Israel. And he didn't like something I had said in a service. And he's a Christian Arab, too. And he told me how he hated the nation Israel and all that. And I just said to him, I said, Yeah, but he's your brother. Believe me, that did antagonize him. He said, I have no relation with him at all. I said, but you do. You belong to the same stock. You're both Semitic people. And I said, you're a Semite as much as they are. Well, he had to admit that was true, you see. This chapter happens to be very important. After all, the Spirit of God used a great deal of printer's ink here to tell you about this. And you know I haven't got down to that part which is humorous yet, and we better get there. And here it is, verse 15. These were dupes of the sons of Esau. And you have here Duke Omer, Duke Zepho, Duke Kenaz, Duke Korah, Duke Gatam, and Duke Amalek. Where in the world did they get these dukes? Well, here's the beginning of nobility. They just assumed it. Each one of them became a duke. And believe me, here we go. And it's not just a nickname. They mean business by it. This is the beginning of nobility now. Where did it begin? In the family of Esau. And again, we come back to it in verse 19. That is this one statement. These are the sons of Esau, who is Edom, and these are their dukes. My, they got dukes in the family now. And a great many people in this country can trace their ancestry right back to royalty. You wonder if anybody came from over there, from those who ran stores and worked in vineyards and made pottery and ran a shoe shop. Everybody seems to have come from royalty. Well, I'll tell you, Esau turned out quite a few of them. And if you think that is going pretty far, he went farther than that. Will you notice verse 31? And these are the kings that reigned in the land of Edom before there reigned any king over the children of Israel. The business of having kings. I don't think this was God's arrangement at all to put a king over them like this. But here they go. They have kings over them also. And isn't this quite interesting? This was before the children of Israel had kings. Where did they get the idea? They got the idea from these people. In fact, that's the thing they told Samuel later on. They said, we want kings just like our neighbors round about us. And they could have said, our brother down here, the Edomite, they happen to have kings, and we'd like to have kings also. This was the thing that they did. We find in this section here many things that have to do with certain tribes that actually could be followed today for anyone that would be interested in following the study of anthropology or the study of ethnology. Here they are, and that lends importance to a chapter like this that goes back, gives a family history probably farther back than anyone else could go. And this is the rejected line. Now, immediately after this, we'll take this line that's going to lead to Christ. Let me read verse 40 again. And these are the names of the dukes that came of Esau according to their families, after their places, by their names. Here's some more dukes, friends. Duke Timnah, Duke Alva, Duke Jetheth. Well, when they got together, don't you know that that was quite a matter of bowing and scraping to each other and introducing each other? I want you to meet my brother here. He's Duke Alva. I want you to meet my friend here. He's Duke Timnah. We're dukes, and then some of them were kings, and I doubt whether you could even get in to meet them. But now notice how this chapter closes. We have here Duke Magdiel, Duke Iram. These be the dukes of Edom according to their habitations in the land of their possession. Now, this is down in the land of Edom. And now this chapter closes as it began. He is Esau, the father of the Edomites. We see the working out of that in the book of Obadiah, and then in the last book of the Old Testament. This is quite remarkable, friend, and something you just can't bypass. We'll have to leave off there. We'll pick up at the next chapter next time, my beloved.
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7: There's a wonderful spiritual chain reaction as Andrew brings Peter to Christ, Philip brings Nathaniel to Christ. What we have here is what we might call the evangelistic principle of multiplication. I hope you're multiplying yourself. I hope there are people around you who can point to the fact that you pointed them to Christ.

0: What is the world's greatest discovery? Was it the courageous discoveries of new frontiers on Earth and in space? Or maybe it was a cure for a widespread disease or the ancient discovery of fire? 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
1: 1847. It's a while ago, but it's an important moment, and we're thankful for it, because that's when Sir James Simpson of Edinburgh in Scotland discovers the use of chloroform as anesthetic in surgery. Some have claimed that it may be the most important discovery of modern medicine. It is said that some years later, while he was lecturing at Edinburgh University, that a student asked him, "What do you consider to be the most valuable discovery of your lifetime?" Without skipping a beat, Sir James answered quickly, "My most valuable discovery was when I discovered myself a sinner and Jesus Christ my Savior." That is a wonderful discovery. It gives rise to the title of my sermon, The Greatest Discovery, because discovering the love of God in Christ toward sinners is a great moment in a person's life, the greatest. Discovering that God is discoverable, that he is knowable, he has made himself known and can be known through Jesus' life, death, and resurrection is also a great moment in a person's life, the greatest. You see, the reality is, from a biblical perspective, that life cannot be found in its deepest dimension or its fullest extent until we have discovered this reality, until we have discovered what Sir James Simpson discovered about the Lord Jesus Christ. Christ has come to give us life in all its fullness, and we cannot enjoy that experience until we come to Christ and make that discovery. It's a discovery that Philip makes. It's a discovery that Nathaniel makes here, John chapter 1, verse 43 to 51. Nathaniel will discover that Jesus is the fulfillment of the Old Testament. Nathaniel will discover that Jesus is truly the Son of God, the King of Israel. Nathaniel will discover that Jesus is the staircase to heaven. All these things he will discover, and they're great. And that's why I'm calling the message The Greatest Discovery. And I hope you've made that

0: discovery, and that Christ grows more sweet and glorious to you each and every day, that if you haven't made that discovery, that today you'll find him who can bring life in all its fullness to your heart and to your home. Now, before we look at the text and have three things to say about it, I want us to sketch the profile of Nathanael. Let's give you some things just to help you understand him a little bit better. Number one, he has two names. If you go to the lists of the apostles in Matthew, Mark, and Luke, you won't find the name Nathanael. But by a process of elimination, we think he's Bartholomew. You'll find Philip and Bartholomew always written together. Much like Peter and Andrew, James and John, you've got Philip and Bartholomew. And here in the passage we have read together in John 1, it's Philip that leads Nathanael to Jesus Christ. We might assume that Nathanael is Bartholomew, because Philip and him are bracketed together in God's word. The reason that we think Nathanael is Bartholomew is also because in John 21, verses 1 to 3, it's the post-resurrection scene. The disciples are going to go fishing. Peter's mentioned, the sons of Zebedee's mentioned, and Nathanael is mentioned among this group of apostles. One would assume that Nathanael has become an apostle. One would assume then that he is Bartholomew by process of elimination. One other argument would be that Bartholomew is more of a description of his family roots than his first name. Bartholomew in the Hebrew means the son of Tolmai. So we might conclude this, that Nathanael is the son of Tolmai. Nathanael Bartholomew. Okay, and look, several of the apostles have two names, so it's not anything that should throw us off. You've got Simon slash Peter. You've got Matthew slash Levi. You've got Nathanael slash Bartholomew. Here's another thing we want to learn about him, just by way of introducing him. In John 21, verse 2, I mentioned that we read that Nathanael was from Cana of Galilee. John 21, verse 2. Now, Cana was near Nazareth, but its location is unknown. We can't fix it geographically. There's a couple of sites that we have in mind, but we know from John 2, verses 1 through 11, that it was the site of the first miracle of Jesus' public ministry, where he turned the water into wine. We know that it was the site of the healing of the nobleman's daughter in John 4, verse 46 to 54. And we know it's the hometown of Nathanael slash Bartholomew. Here's a third thing, just as we sketch his profile. He seems to have been a fisherman, because in the verse I've actually referenced twice now, we read in John 21, verse 2, Simon Peter, Thomas called the twin, Nathanael of Cana in Galilee, the sons of Zebedee, and two other of his disciples were together. And Peter said to them, I am going fishing. They said to him, we're going with you also. One would assume then that Nathanael by trade and occupation was a fisherman. Okay? So the profile's building. He's Nathanael, son of Tolmai. He's from Cana of Galilee. And most likely, he is a fisherman by occupation. We've said this several times. Upwards of 7 of the 12 disciples of Jesus were fishermen. I don't think that's by mistake. Someone has said, and I like what they've said, that when God makes a prophet, he doesn't unmake the man. When God makes a disciple or apostle, he doesn't unmake the man. He takes that background. He harnesses those natural abilities. And I'll tell you, fishermen were courageous, hardworking, resilient types. And I think Christ embraces that and enfolds that into his kingdom. I like the statement, God may forgive our past, but he doesn't waste it. And often he takes our natural temperaments, our natural talents, and he uses them. We didn't get into that. At a point when we were looking at Matthew, I never ever got to. You think it's coincidence that he gets to write one of the Gospels? No, because he was an accountant. He was good at bookkeeping. He was orderly and logical in his mind. That's why his genealogy is one of the best in the New Testament. He's good with numbers. If you look at Matthew's gospel, there are blocks or 5 discourses that he puts within his own gospel. Now, God might forgive our past, but he doesn't waste it. Often our past is an indicator of how he's going to use us in the future. So, Nathanael, son of Talmai, from Cana of Galilee, fisherman by trade. And in terms of just disposition and spirit, I would suggest to you that he was a gentle, meditative spirit. It seems a bit of a contrast because we've kind of painted him as this, you know, you see him in the overalls. He's a working guy. He's strong, probably muscular, bronzed, weather-beaten in terms of his features. But I think when he's not drawing in the gnats, you'll find them curled up with a book. He was a meditative spirit. We see that if you look at verse 48. We'll get to it more fully in a moment. But Nathanael said to him, "How do you know me?" And Jesus answered and said to him, "Before Philip called you, when you were under the fig tree, I saw you." Now, my research and reading the commentaries and background books to the Bible, the idea or the image of a fig tree in the Hebrew mind was a quiet place, a place where you would meditate and reflect and get away from it all. In fact, in rabbinic spirituality, the fig tree was often used as an image of those who study the law. They go under the fig tree and they study the law. Okay? And so I think Jesus is inferring in the use of that. Hey, I saw you when you were alone with God. I saw you quietly meditating. I saw you praying and reading the Bible. And that's striking. Here was a man who loved to get alone with God, study the scriptures and prayer. He was a sincere seeker of God. And look, let me just pause. You know, we're all living in the fast lane. Our technology allows us to do more things, but it also invites so many people into our lives. And so, you know, we can get swamped and crowded. And I think I would just pause. It's not the heart of this message, but Nathanael would remind us, have you got a fig tree? Where's your fig tree? Is it a room in the home? Is it a corner at Starbucks? Is it a place you walk amidst the woods somewhere where you get alone? A holy place, a holy space where God can be heard amidst the maddening crowd. Guard that time. Jesus did. In Luke chapter 5 and verse 16, we read of the Lord Jesus that indeed he often withdrew into the wilderness and prayed. I hope there are wise withdrawals in your life. You can't always be with your friends. You shouldn't be. And you shouldn't go from one Bible study to another Bible study, one appointment to another appointment. There needs to be holy spaces and holy places where God gets a hold of you and draws you back to eternal realities where he messes with your agenda in relation to his will. We need to hear from God by meditating on his word in a spirit of submissive prayer. What does Paul say to young Timothy? I mean, in a letter where he encourages him to give himself diligently to the things of the ministry. So he wants this guy to be hardworking, but he also says in that passage in 1 Timothy 4:15 to 16, take heed to yourself. Take care of your soul. Proverbs tells us, doesn't it? In Proverbs 4, verse 23, guard your heart with all diligence because out of it flows the issues of life. You and I need to always be recalibrating our inner clock with the timelessness of heaven and the eternality of God and the things that will last forever. We need to make wise withdrawals into God's presence through study, meditation, and prayer. I remember early on in the ministry here at Kindred, a man in leadership took me aside to encourage me. He says, "Pastor, one of the dangers in the ministry is you're always running and getting busy." He says, "Sometimes you spend too much time in the ministry and not enough time on the ministry." Two different prepositions, small, but it's a great truth. He was saying, "Look, I want to make sure to remind you to take time away from the ministry, spend time with God, recalibrate your heart, and synchronize that inner clock to heaven's time, the eternality of God, the things that last forever. Take time out of the ministry so when you come back into the ministry, you're walking in the Spirit, you're filled by the word of Christ, you're being led by God." That's a good word, you know. you can spend too much time in the ministry, not enough time on the ministry with God, letting Him set the agenda. Last thought, just by way of introduction and profiling this guy. We've been dipping into church tradition, and I continue to make the qualification that it's not inerrant, it's not authoritative, but sometimes it's interesting. Because when it comes to many of the disciples, we're not told how their stories end. And according to church tradition, there's the possibility that Nathanael took the gospel as far as Armenia and possibly even India. So let's come to the text. And we've got a few things I want to bring out as quickly as I can. If you're taking notes, we're looking at the greatest discovery. And as I look at this great discovery on the part of Nathanael, there are three things that stand out. The first thing is God's sovereignty. God's sovereignty. Now, to the foreground of the story, we see the human side. Okay? The background is that Jesus finds Philip, calls him to follow. We know that following involves fishing. And we find that then Philip immediately goes and finds his friend Nathanael. And so verses 43 to 45, we're given a series of circumstantial links that help us understand how Nathanael finds the Lord Jesus Christ. There's a wonderful spiritual chain reaction as Christ finds Philip, Philip finds Nathanael, Nathanael finds Christ. And just as Andrew brings Peter to Christ, Philip brings Nathanael to Christ. What we have here is what we might call the evangelistic principle of multiplication. Andrew multiplies himself and brings his brother Peter to Jesus. Philip multiplies himself and points Nathanael to Israel's Messiah. I hope you're multiplying yourself. I hope there are people around you, behind you, who can point to the fact that you pointed them to Christ, that you multiplied yourself. You made a disciple. That's what God calls us to. It strikes me that in the natural world, things reproduce themselves. Have you ever noticed that principle? We won't go there, but Genesis 1, verse 11 to 12, Genesis 1, verses 20 to 25, when God created the vegetation, it says they reproduce themselves after their own kind. Okay? It says of all living creatures, they reproduce themselves after their own kind. Seems to me that ought to be true in the spiritual world. We ought to reproduce ourselves after our own kind. We ought to lead people to Christ as we have been led to Christ. We need to make disciples. And that's what's going on here. That's to the foreground. You've got the human instrumentality. You've got Philip doing the work of evangelism, reproducing himself. We see the principle of multiplication. But here's the point in the background, God's at work through Philip's efforts. In fact, that's what makes Philip's efforts effective, God's work. Remember, God is the antecedent to all that he does through us. That's Philippians 2, right? Work out your own salvation with fear and trembling, for it is God who works in you, his own good will. We work out what God is working in. So you've got the human instrument, but behind the human instrument, you've got the divine initiative. And we see that in the story. Scroll down to verse 48. So far in the story, Philip, it's to the foreground. Philip finds Nathanael. Philip tells him, hey, we've found the one of whom Moses and the prophets speak. Really? You tell me he's from Nazareth? Nothing good can come out of Nazareth. Really? Then come and see. And then in verse 48, Nathanael says to him, how do you know me? Because when Nathanael comes and meets Jesus, Jesus says, behold, an Israelite indeed in whom is no deceit. Verse 47, Jesus answers the question, how do you know me? In verse 48, I want you to note this, before Philip called you. Before Philip called you. All right, the foreground, Philip rushes, finds his friend, and urgently presses upon him the claims of Christ. But folks, let's hit the pause button. Let's go backstage. Something else is at work here. God is at work. The divine hand is orchestrating all of this. We see the sovereignty of God. We see God's sovereignty in salvation. Before Philip called you, when you were under the fig tree, I saw you. I have my eye on you. I'm going to set my love on you. You're known to me. It makes you think about the doctrine of the foreknowledge of God. It makes you think about the doctrine of election. In Ephesians 1, verses 4 through 5, and Romans 8, verse 28 to 30, we're told that it is God who chooses us in Christ before the foundation of the world. Every Christian story begins in the heart and the activity of God. And I want us to see that. In fact, that's something Jesus will underscore, not only with Nathanael, but with every one of his disciples. In John 15, 16, the same gospel, what will Jesus say later? You didn't choose me. I chose you. So, God's sovereignty. We're discovering in this great discovery the role that God's sovereignty plays in this. Now, is that practical? Is that a doctrine that helps in evangelism? I think it is, because many people pitch the sovereignty of God against evangelism. And they believe it cuts the nerve of soul winning. I don't believe that for a minute. I think the doctrine of God's sovereignty encourages evangelism. It encourages us to pray more because we realize that it is God who must open the heart. It is God who must make men and women alive in the Lord Jesus Christ. You know, I don't know where you are on the spectrum of Arminianism versus Calvinism, but I'll tell you this, in my experience, both as a Christian and as a pastor, when I hear people pray, they all pray as Calvinists. Whether they are Calvinists or know themselves to be Calvinists. But one thing's for sure, the Bible encourages us, and I see it reproduced in people's lives. We go to God to pray that God would open the heart of our workmate, that God would grab a hold of our son who's out in the far country living a profligate, prodigal life. We pray that God indeed would bring someone to that place of decision. And that's why Paul will say to the Colossians, continue earnestly in prayer, being vigilant in it with thanksgiving. Meanwhile, praying also for us that God would open us a door for the word. God opens doors. God opens hearts. Salvation belongs to the Lord. And we must go to him in prayer. Prayer doesn't cut the nerve of evangelism. The sovereignty of God moves the muscle of prayer. It underscores the importance of prayer. Another thing it does, it encourages us in evangelism when the going gets tough. Paul says that he endured certain things for the sake of the elect. He knew he wasn't on a fool's errand. He knew that God will do his work. And that shows up especially in the story of the founding of the church at Corinth, which at the start wasn't going very well. Paul seems to be banging his head against a proverbial wall. The gospel's not taking root. People aren't being saved. It's not easy. It's hard. And he's feeling a little discouraged. And in Acts 18, verse 10, God meets him and encourages him and says, Paul, I want you to stay at it because I have much people in this city. The sovereignty of God underscores the importance of prayer. The sovereignty of God encourages us in evangelism.
1: 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It's right on point for our current series on all the King's men. The men Philip has been taking us through were Jewish, every single one of them. 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I'm Wayne Shepherd. Join us again tomorrow when Philip DeCourcy continues our study of the Apostle Nathaniel. That's Friday on Know the Truth. Today's program was produced and sponsored by Know the Truth Incorporated. Jesus said, "You shall know the truth, and the truth shall make you free."

0: That's Know the Truth, Pastor Philip DeCourcy, sponsored by Know the Truth Incorporated. Here on San Diego's K-Praise, my name is Big Wave Dave. I am grateful that we are studying God's Word together, thankful that we are on this road less traveled together. As we continue to study God's Word in our 40th birthday celebration this year, and that, my friend, is a celebration of you. Thank you for being here for all 40 years, or 1 minute, 4 minutes, 4 days, 10 years for yours truly. Grateful for Pastor Greg Laurie as well. He's coming up next here in a new beginning, about 3 minutes.
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2: Now oversold, stocks open up a half of 1% on average today. Advancedly declines 2-1, but we have erased most of the hard-fought run to record levels in just the last 6 days. That's producer prices in May up a surprising 1.1%, but at the core, X-Oil up only 0.4, so the problem remains Hormuz. And oil up 60 cents at 88.94, futures lower, so this still looks like an epic end. And President Trump says we intend to take over Corp Island and ending any significant income to Iran. SpaceX allocation today, now it's not likely to break the bull, but OpenAI and then Anthropic after that could. As Oracle down 22 points, beats positive guidance but needs over $40 billion to finance AI, and there's some dark clouds there too. Tom Holland on Wall Street for K-Praise.
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12: Jesus said, "By this shall all men know that you are my disciples, that you have love one for another."
13: 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Ultimately, it's our choice.
12: Be known for your love. Be known as someone who builds people up, not as someone who tears people down. Be known as a person that one could call on for help, a loving person. This is

0: many people come into the kingdom because they were sufficiently browbeaten by someone sharing their faith. Few have surrendered to Christianity simply because they lost a fiery religious debate. The Bible tells us His kindness leads us to repentance. God's love can soften the hardest of hearts. God's mercy beckons those who've lost their way. And coming up today on A New Beginning, Pastor Greg Laurie helps us learn to put the Lord's compassion into practice.
1: Hey, we're in 1 John chapter 4. It's part of our Unshakable series, and the title of my message is When Love Moves In, Fear Moves Out. 1 John chapter 4. Dear friends, do not believe everyone who claims to speak by the Spirit. You must test them to see if the Spirit they have comes from God, for there are many false prophets in the world. This is how we know if they have the Spirit of God. If a person claiming to be a prophet acknowledges that Jesus Christ came in a real body, that person has the Spirit of God. If somehow they claim to be a prophet but does not acknowledge the truth about Jesus, that person is not from God. Such a person has the spirit of the Antichrist, which you heard is coming into the world and indeed is already here. Point number one, if you're taking notes, we are in a spiritual war. John speaks of the Antichrist and Antichrists, plural. And remember, the prefix anti doesn't just mean against, though it includes that, but it also means instead of. So John is saying in the last days, you're going to see a lot of instead of Christs or fake Christs or someone pretending to be Christ or representing him. And so this is something we need to be aware of. So point number two, God is bigger and greater than everyone and everything else. God is bigger and God is greater than everyone and everything else. Look at 1 John 4:4. But you belong to God, my dear children. You've already won a victory over these people because, and I love this verse, greater is he that is in you than he that is in the world. The one that's in you is Christ. The one that is in the world is Satan, or anyone or anything else that you think is a threat. Christ is greater than all of that. He's greater than Satan, greater than sin, greater than your problem. Point number three. If you really know God, you will love others. If you really know God, you will love others. 1 John 4:7. Dear friends, let us continue to love one another. To love comes from God. Anyone who loves is a child of God and knows God. But anyone who does not love does not know God, for God is love. I love this. Earlier, we identified the three major themes of 1 John. Number one, God is light. 1 John 1:1, this is the message we've heard from the beginning. I declare to you that God is light, and in him there is no darkness, so God is light. Number two, God is love, reinforced right here before us. Thirdly, God is life, 1 John 5, he that has the Son of God has life, he who does not have the Son of God does not have life. Light and love are inseparable, sort of like grace and truth. Light and love. So, you know, light shows you what's really going on. You ever lose something in your car? It's really dark. You got to get it out of the garage. You got to get some light in there, and then you find it. Oh, that's where that burrito went that I lost 1 year ago. No wonder there was an odd smell in the car. So light exposes things. So maybe the light shines into a person's life. Maybe it's a friend of yours, the light of Scripture, a light of truth, and you see there doing something they should not be doing. That's where love comes in. The light shows the problem, but the love wants to help the person in the problem, right? So the Bible says, if a brother or a sister is overtaken in a fault, you who are spiritual should kick them when they're down and tell as many people as possible, preferably on social media. You know that verse, right? Yeah, it's not in the Bible. What it really says is, if a brother or a sister is overtaken in a fault or stumbles in sin, you who are spiritual should restore such a person in a spirit of meekness and take heed lest you also be tempted. So what it's really saying is, if someone's down, help them up, because one day you may be down and you may need someone to help you up. See, that's light and love. Light shows the problem. Love brings the solution. And God is love. Jesus said, "By this shall all men know that you are my disciples, that you have perfect doctrine." Well, we should have perfect doctrine as much as we can. We should believe the right things, but actually he didn't say that. "By this shall all men know you are my disciples, that you have love one for another." You know, one of the things that drew me to Christ was the love of Christians demonstrated toward each other. I looked at them and I thought, these people are weird. They seem to actually love each other. And I don't know what kind of home you were raised in, but I wasn't raised in what you call a loving home. I know my mom loved me in her way, but she never told me. She never affirmed me in that way, so I never heard it. She never hugged me. So I was kind of sort of a broken person when I first showed up at church, and some girl comes up to me I've never seen before, throws her arms around me and says, "God bless you, I love you, brother." And I'm like, ugh. You know, not everyone's a hugger. Some people say, "I'm a hugger." I'm like, oh no. How long is this gonna take? It's taken me a long time to learn how to love, to learn how to say I love you, and to accept love from others. But that is a mark of a real Christian. Be known for your love. Be known as a bridge builder, not a bridge burner. Be known as someone who builds people up, not as someone who tears people down. Be known as a person that one could call on for help, a loving person. Don't be a grudge holder. Some people are known for their anger and that they're always upset about something. By the way, did you know that crows hold grudges? They remember and they literally hold grudges. So they did a study on this and someone put on a mask. And they went and captured crows. This did not go down well in the crow community. They immediately started talking about that person. You hear all the crows squawking? They're talking about you. They're evaluating you. And so it turns out that these crows would then kind of dive bomb the people if they wore the mask, even much later. In fact, after the original crows died, they found that their children did the same thing. So they're passing this grudge on to the next generation. This is all true. Say, "Greg, I didn't come here to church to hear about crows." I know, but let me finish. There's one virtuous thing about them. If you treat them well, they'll remember your kindness. So say you feed them, they'll bring you little gifts like little trinkets, buttons, bits of metal. Maybe if you're really nice, a dead mouse or something, I don't know. But you treat him well. It's like, he's good. He's good in the crow community. We just sent out a tweet. Everybody knows it. Well, we don't even call them tweets anymore, do we? Anyway, so don't be like a crow and hold grudges. Be a loving person. Be a forgiving person. As I often said, when you forgive a person, you set a prisoner free yourself.
2: 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We'll have the second half of his message in just a moment.
1: You know, I've heard people describe a trip to Israel as seeing the Bible actually come to life. Hey, everybody, Greg Laurie. And I've been to Israel many times, and I've led a lot of tours, and I have to say that's absolutely true. Listen, when you're walking on the same stones that Jesus himself walked on, well, that's something that's enriching to your faith. It's not just a travel experience, it actually energizes and enhances your study of the Bible. 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And we're going to be taking a tour of Israel April 6 to 15, 2027. 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
2: 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Well, we're in the book of 1 John today for Pastor Greg's message called "When Love Moves In, Fear Moves Out." He continues now.
1: Point number four, God's love is greater than our worst fears. God's love is greater than our worst fears. 1 John 4:18, God demonstrated this love to us by sending his only begotten son. Such love is no fear, for perfect love expels all fear. King James translation, perfect love casts out all fear. If we're afraid, it is for the fear of punishment, and this shows we have not fully experienced his perfect love. I find this verse interesting. You might think John would say, courage is better than fear, or faith is better than fear, and that's all true. But instead, John says, perfect love casts out all fear. And the word that he uses for cast out or expel is a strong action-oriented word that means to drive out, to throw out with force. Fear and love are mutually exclusive. If you are living in fear, especially the fear of judgment, you have not yet grasped what it is to be loved by God. Please know this. You are loved by God. God is not mad at you. God is mad about you. And he loves you with the deepest love. And that evicts fear. Because if you walk around with a concern that, oh man, God doesn't love me and God's going to judge me, then John is saying, man, listen, when you know the love of God, it drives that fear away. And he's never going to stop loving you. Number 5 point, Romans 8:38 reinforces this when it says, I'm convinced that nothing can separate us from God's love. Neither death nor life, nor angels, nor demons, nor our fears for today, or worries about tomorrow. Even the powers of hell cannot separate us from God's love. And you know, our fears change with the passing of time. When we're little kids, we have little kid fears. I hope you don't still have those fears. You're afraid of the dark. You're afraid of the monster under the bed. You're afraid of abandonment. That's why divorce is so devastating, especially for children. I remember that well. As you get older, maybe your early teens, you have different fears. You have the fear of not fitting in, not being liked or accepted, not being good enough. Then you become a young adult. You have new fears. Now your fear is, am I going to find a career? Am I going to find someone to love me? Am I going to find a spouse? Or maybe you find yourself comparing yourself to others on social media. Then one day you wake up and you're an old person. And they have different fears too. How do you know when you're an old person? There are telltale signs. You know you're getting old when you sink your teeth into a steak and they stay there. You know you're getting old when you have a party and your neighbors don't even know it. You know you're getting old when your back goes out more than you do. You know you're getting old when you use the light on your phone in the restaurants to read the menu. Do you do this? I do it. It's like, I can't, this type is so small. It's so dark, so I get out the phone, I've got the light. It's such an old person thing. And I even find myself using my camera app so I can blow it up a little bit. What am I ordering here? That's a sign of getting old. You know you're getting old when your candles cost more than your cake. You know you're getting old when you drop something and you bend down to pick it up and you wonder what else you can do while you're down there. I don't want to come down here again. Is there anything else that needs to be cleaned or picked up? Let's get it over with. Signs of getting old. But the good news is God has something for you in every stage of life. To the child, God says, I'll never leave you or forsake you. To the teen, God says, you're fearfully and wonderfully made. To the young adult, the Lord says, I know the thoughts that I think towards you, thoughts of peace and not of evil, to give you a future and a hope. And to the elderly, God says, even to your old age and gray hairs, I am he who will sustain you. I've made you. I will carry you. I will sustain you and I will rescue you. I love that. Last point. Our love for God is a response to God's love for us. Our love for God is a response to God's love for us. Why do we love God? 1 John 4:19. We love him because he first loved us. I mean, when we just think about the fact that God loves us, it's overwhelming. You know, the Bible says it's the goodness of God or the kindness of God that brings us to repentance. His love wore down our rebellion. One day we just realized, why am I fighting with him? Why am I running from him? He loves me, and so I respond in love. I remember years ago, I believe it was 2006, I went to the last crusade that Billy Graham ever preached at. He was an older Billy, an elderly man, who needed help even getting up on the stage. They constructed a special pulpit for him that had a little stool he could sit on, but it looked as though he were standing. This is the last time Billy ever preached publicly. And I remember he stood up before this crowd. And he was not like a father figure. He was like a great grandfather figure, but in my estimation, almost like a prophet-like figure. And he turned to the crowd and simply said, God loves you. And he turned to the middle, God loves you. And he turned to the other section, and God loves you. And those words carried so much weight because he lived a life that backed it up. And he could have said maybe 30 more things in that span of time, but just those simple words, God loves you. And I think that's something this culture needs to hear, and I think it's something you need to hear as well. God loves you. So what do I do? Well, I respond, I reciprocate. How can I respond to the love of God? Jesus said, if you love me, keep my commandments. So if you really love God, do what he tells you to do. But it comes down to this. You want to make sure you're in a relationship with him. So in a moment, I'm going to pray with you who are not sure. Pray with someone that has joined us who doesn't have the confidence that they're a child of God. They don't have the confidence that they'll go to heaven when they die. And you could just pray this prayer after me. Let's bow our heads, and I'm going to lead those of you who need Jesus in your life in this prayer. And I'm even going to ask everyone to join in this prayer as an affirmation for those who are praying it for the first time. So pray this after me. Lord Jesus, I know I am a sinner, but I know you're the Son of God who walked this earth. You were fully God and fully man. And you died on the cross for my sin and rose again from the dead. Now, Jesus, come into my life. I choose to follow you from this moment forward as my Savior and my Lord, as my God and my friend. Thank you for hearing this prayer and answering this prayer. In Jesus' name I pray. Amen.

0: 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Well, Pastor Greg, you preached a message called What I Would Tell My Younger Self, which is one of my favorite studies you've ever presented. What if you could have taken your younger self to a modern-day Harvest Crusade so he could see you, you know, the current you, preaching the gospel? What would young Greg have said about that experience?
1: Wow. Well, you know, in a way, I kind of got a sneak preview of it early in my life. Two events that brought that about. One was shortly after I became a Christian, I went and saw Billy Graham preach at one of his crusades. And I even went forward in the invitation, even though I was already a Christian. I just wanted a closer look at this man that God was using. And I connected to what he was doing. I recognized in him a gift that God had placed in me to be an evangelist. And effectively, I said, that's what I want to do when I grow up. I was around 17 at the time. But then a little bit later, I was not in ministry yet. I was a graphic artist. But I ended up having an experience where I actually preached a little sermon before a crowd that had gathered at Pirates Cove Beach, where we did the baptisms back in the day. And it was not something I planned, but the Lord prompted me to proclaim the gospel. And I spoke to the people sitting up on the rocks. I invited people to come to Christ. Some did, and I even baptized them. So I didn't really get into preaching for a couple of more years, maybe 3 years after that. And I didn't start doing evangelistic events for many years after that, but I was given sort of a glimpse into my future, like the trailers you see in the movie theaters that show you what a film is about. It's almost as though the Lord was showing me, you're going to end up doing this. And that's exactly what I did. So if a younger Greg went to see an older Greg, he would say, whoa, what happened to his hair? And then he would say, yeah, I knew the Lord was going to do something like this. And this is amazing. And I would give God the glory. So I tell this story and many more like it in this book called Jesus Revolution. Maybe you've seen the film. Have you read the book? So many people ask me so many questions like, wait, whatever happened to your mother? Did she ever come to the Lord? What happened to Lonnie Frisbee? What about this? What about that? All these questions. It's all in the book. And I want to send you this book, Jesus Revolution, for your gift of any size to help us continue to bring our ministry of A New Beginning to more people around the world. 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So order your copy of the Jesus Revolution book and get the behind-the-scenes story of some of the amazing things that God did in the last great spiritual awakening in America.
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2: 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Pre-recorded, San Diego's K-Praise phone number here, as I am going to get closer, literally probably 10 days away from getting back in the Dave Cave. I've got to post some pictures. I've been saying that I would, and I have been very remiss in not doing that. Because, you know, when you're under construction, sometimes you share your construction pictures with family. And you are family. The reason that they are doing construction, Mark and Kevin, why they're doing work inside my studio is because I have inherited our old 95.9 The Fish radio station furniture, which was going to end up in a dumpster. And, like, it's beautiful furniture. And you'll see why. It's fiber optic fish in there, the furniture, the tables are like fish, the doors are fish, just gorgeous. And so to continue their legacy of working hard and of being able to invent and create masterpieces, they don't end up in a landfill. So about 10 days back in there. So I'm in the makeshift Dave Cave. Love to hear from you. 818-662-3737. 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
8: And that's what we're doing in our culture right now. We're having a shame conversation instead of a sin conversation. We're saying the shame is what's made us unwell. God's word says it's actually the sin that has made us unwell.
7: Well, that's an insight from Dana Gresh, and she joins us today on Focus on the Family with Jim Daly to talk about the positives and some of the negatives of the purity culture. I'm John Fuller. And we're talking about some pretty adult themes here that aren't going to be appropriate for younger children. So please, we suggest you get your kids settled elsewhere before you listen.
9: You know, John, one of the most difficult conversations, although it should be talked about more, is physical intimacy. And what's a biblical perspective on that? How do we train up our young people so they have a healthy view of it? We are body, soul, and spirit. And so we've got to communicate that to our kids. Mm-hmm. And it is, you know, it's a pull. Your teens, your 20s, there are things going on in your body that are pushing you toward physical intimacy. Mm-hmm. But of course, as Christians, we want that in the context, and we as Christian parents want that in the context of marriage, of course. You know the good news? God's a God of grace as well. His love for us is healing and ever present. And when mistakes happen, he is there for us to embrace us, to love us, and to allow us to continue to grow in him. That's what's so beautiful. Mm-hmm. So it's not about being perfect, but it is about that desire to please the Lord. And it is a great desire to enter into marriage that way. Mm-hmm. And today we're going to hit this really, you know, touchy subject and talk frankly about it.
7: Yeah. And Dana Gresh is the founder of True Girl. She's a best-selling author and has recently written a book that forms the foundation for our conversation. It's called And the Bride Wore White. And you can learn more about Dana and about this really excellent resource at our website, and that's focusonthefamily.com/broadcast.
9: Dana, welcome back to Focus on the Family. It's always good to have you here.
8: Oh, I'm so glad to be here with you today.
9: It's so fun, typically. This can be a little bit of a heavy topic, and, you know, right in my mind from the get-go here, it's all the disclaimers that you got to think about, because somebody will be offended about something that's said.
8: Yeah.
9: And again, the spirit and the heart of the discussion is really to give people a perspective on physical intimacy, God's design for it, whether you're that teenager, and we have teens listening from time to time, and we have a lot of 20-somethings listening too. That are single. So what is that right way to go? And again, so many people will have different perspectives. We understand that. Let's get one of the things out of the way right away. And that is, we have plenty of material at Focus on the Family to speak to boys about this subject as well. So I don't want you to hear, how come they're not talking about the responsibility of boys and fathers to train their sons? That material is there. Just come to Focus on the Family's website. But today we're talking to Dana about girls.
8: And she's a girl.
9: And she's a girl, yeah. But you're a mom as well.
8: I'm a mom.
9: So we understand all the angles, but today it's about girls. So, Dana, hitting probably one of the biggest dominoes in this discussion is the purity movement. Some of the things that have been projected within the purity movement have been probably not as helpful, maybe more harmful.
8: Yeah.

0: And then there are some good things. That target is a good target. It's a biblical target to go into marriage as a virgin, both for males and for females. But speak to some of that downside with that kind of legalism, if I could call it that.
1: Well, yeah. Here's what's hard. The conversation about the purity conversation right now isn't doing what you just did, which is acknowledging there's good and there's bad. And we've got to be very careful not to throw the baby out with the bathwater. And I feel like we have to understand why that's important. So let me tell you about a letter I got.
0: Mm-hmm.
1: 2 years ago, 2024, early spring, I got a letter in a silver envelope. I call it the silver letter.
0: Huh.
1: Because this was just a trajectory shifting moment for me. Inside was a letter from a mom whose daughter had just become a teenager. And she had some questions for me about how to talk to her daughter about sex. And the reason she had those questions is because this mom had grown up kind of at the apex of the purity movement. And the letter included photocopies of a newspaper article because on her wedding day, two different sources, media sources, came out to report on this couple waiting until they were married. I mean, you got to think, like, can you think of a world in which this would happen today?
2: Yeah, that's not newsy.
1: No. And, I mean, this was when Miley Cyrus had a purity ring on her finger. Mm-hmm. You know, this, yeah. And half of the other Disney characters or Disney celebrities. And so she was a part of what was celebrated about that movement. Fast forward now, her daughter's a teenager. She goes to the youth pastor and says, my husband and I would like to come tell our story of waiting until we were married. And she went on in this letter to say, we have enjoyed a beautiful marriage. We've enjoyed a beautiful sex life. We've had a really healthy impact in our community and our culture. And so I just thought this youth pastor was going to be like, yes, I would love for you to share that. Instead, he informed me that that teaching, that period of time in the church was very toxic.
0: Huh.
1: And she said, I was dumbfounded. I was confused because good things came out of it in my life. And I'm just writing to you to say, am I going to mess my daughter up if I teach her what I learned during that time period? And do you still believe what you taught then?
0: Hmm.
1: And I'm telling you, that'll stop you in your tracks mm-hmm. to do some research. So I've, for about 2 years now, I've been looking at the good and the bad because there's some of each. I think I'm a part of the good fruit of the purity movement, even though I was discontent with it. You know, I was a youth leader at the time, and I looked around and I was like, I love that the church is talking about sex. That's probably the best thing that happened, right?
0: Right.
1: The church is finally talking about sex. And that was good because the people that know the creator and the designer of sex and gender should be the ones talking about it the most. Finally, we are. However, it wasn't a fully mature conversation because it was really, people don't know this, started by teenagers.
0: Huh.
1: There's 53 teenagers in a basement in Nashville that look around and they see the AIDS crisis, terrifying parents, terrifying medical experts. The headlines are terrifying. And they say, well, what if we just did what this Bible tells us to do? And we waited. So 53 kids sign a true love waits pledge.
0: Hmm.
1: They design it. So right away, your leaders probably don't have the experience to lead well, right?
0: Yeah.
1: Because they're teenagers.
0: They have good hearts, intent.
1: Oh, and they're going to the Word of God.
0: Yeah.
1: 1 year later, 200,000 kids are in Washington, D.C. signing the same pledge. This is a freight train.
0: Yeah.
1: There's no stopping it.
0: Yeah.
1: I think the leaders shepherded it as well as they could have, considering you're dealing with teenagers and you're dealing with movement, right? So some people got hurt. And you use the word legalism. I think there were pockets of the purity movement where there was legalism. And that did create a lot of hurt, a lot of pain, and we've got to acknowledge that.
0: Yeah.
1: And we have been guilty of that, not just in how we teach, how the church teaches sexual integrity, but in everything, you know, because rules make us feel safe. And Jesus pulls us back and says, you're never going to obey the rules without my love.
0: Yeah. Mm-hmm. And, you know, three core areas of life, to broaden this for just a second, my observation is, and, you know, we can say it. There's many Christian leaders, pastors that have fallen.
1: Yeah.
0: And it's typically three things, and it's right there in Scripture. Pride is an issue, money, yeah, and sex. Mm-hmm. And we have to be in tune with the Spirit to say, okay, what's your weakness?
1: Yeah.
0: You probably have one. And then what are you going to do to build the right kind of protection so that you don't fall into that temptation, right?
1: Yeah, right.
0: Let me put it in this way. This is, I think, really interesting. And I've mentioned this before, but talking to a Catholic priest, you know, he said the image of God, Lucifer wanted that for the angels, and mm-hmm. God chose to put it into human beings, yes, his very image. And he created us male and female. And the plan was for the two to become one, which is the very image of God walking this earth.
1: That's right.
0: And he fights it tooth and nail. Mm-hmm. Think of how marriage has been on the ropes because of the enemy's assault on human sexuality.
1: Yeah.
0: I mean, look at the movements. There's so many. Sexual orientation, transgender. I mean, it is like a spiritual assault on, yeah, God's design.
1: It is. And it's an assault on the love of God, too. So first, you're referring to Genesis 1, where it says, in the image of God, he created them, male and female, he created them. And then it goes on to say, the two will become one flesh. And that one is the word echad. And the only other place we see that used is in the prayer, the Jewish prayer, hear, O Israel, the Lord our God is one, echad. Mm. And so when they come together, they look even more uniquely like God. And one of the mind-blowing things for me that really made me say, okay, as a wife, as a mom, as a minister of the gospel, as a great commission minister of the gospel, which all of us are, this topic matters because in Genesis 4:1, it says, Adam lay with his wife Eve, and she became pregnant and gave birth. And that word there is yada. Adam yada with his wife Eve. And if you grew up with Seinfeld, you know, yada, right, yada, yada, blah, blah, blah. Turns out this word is not so boring after all, right?
0: Right.
1: This is a sacred, profound, pleasure-filled word. And I thought, wow, this is very different. The word means to know, to be known, to be deeply respected, transcends the physical that the world gets fixated on,
0: mm-hmm,
1: okay? The world is fixated on how we connect to one another physically. And God's word talks about how we're connecting emotionally, yeah, and spiritually, knowing each other. But here's what's mind-blowing. It's only used that word a handful of times to talk about a husband and a wife knowing each other. It's used predominantly about how we can know God. Mm-hmm. Be still and know, yada, that I am God. You're touching on something very sacred here, Jim. Maleness and femaleness, marriage and sex, they're pictures. They're pictures of some of the most sacred truths that we hold dear.
0: Mm-hmm.
1: And the intimacy that we can have with God, marriage is just pointing to that. And if we don't rise up to protect it, then the things that we hold most dear in our faith are marginalized and erased. That's why this conversation matters so very much.
0: Right. And why there's tension about, mm-hmm, it, even in the church.
1: Mm-hmm. Yeah.
0: Going back to that pastor, this is a toxic subject.
1: Yeah.
0: It shouldn't be.
2: Right. Yeah. Yeah. This is Focus on the Family with Jim Daly. And our guest today is Dana Gresh. We're talking about her book and The Bride Wore White and some of the concepts, the big concepts in this book. You'll want to get a copy so you can do a deep dive in what Dana has written. We've got the book at focusonthefamily.com/broadcast.
0: Dana, let me explore with you your life. I mean, you, yeah, put it in the book and you've talked about it. Your goal was that to go into marriage pure,
1: mm-hmm,
0: and that didn't happen. So it, talk to that specifically, that situation, explain it, and then speak to other women who are listening that had a similar experience.
1: Yeah.
0: There was a desire, but it was tripped up.
1: Yeah, I was a Christian teenager in a Christian high school and a Christian home and a Christian youth group. I was actively involved in teaching Sunday school in my church. I love Jesus.
0: Doing, I mean, all the right things.
1: I love the Lord. And, you know, I heard the thou shalt not speeches, which is what we had really before the purity conversation. It got more robust. after the purity conversation sort of started, which was good. It was more than just thou shalt not. It was just the rules when I was a teenager.
0: Right.
1: And so I never went through the process of thinking through why I believed these rules were good and got in a Christian dating relationship like many of us and many people still today, and hadn't made any decisions. I hadn't been decisive about what I believed and why I believed it. Uh-huh. And so, you know, I ended up giving the gift I desperately wanted to give to my husband on my wedding night. I gave it away to, I was 15. I was a baby. Mm. You know, I look back and I see 15-year-olds today and I'm like, oh.
0: Did you, let me ask you this question. Did you feel that way at that age? Like this is something, a gift? Because that sounds very adult to think of it in that
1: That's
0: way.
1: That's the thing, I didn't.
0: Right. So in that context, for younger girls listening mm-hmm. right now, or moms that are going to have a chat
1: yeah.
0: tonight, how do you, looking at your younger self, what mm-hmm. conversation would have helped you? What would be the tone and the substance of that mm-hmm. at 15 that would have maybe steered you a little differently?
1: Well, even when I was 9, 10, 11, 12, mm-hmm. setting the stage of how sacred this is, mm-hmm. being very clear about why, that it's a picture of the gospel. These are, there's no junior salvation. There's no junior Christian. There's no junior Great Commission. There's no junior Holy Spirit. There's you're a believer or you're not. Of course, we talk to 9-year-olds differently than we talk to 19-year-olds or 29-year-olds.
0: Right, maturity levels are different.
1: The maturity levels are different, but I really believe it's important that we have these mature conversations, because otherwise the world is discipling our children what they will believe mm-hmm. on the topic of sex mm-hmm. and gender. And our silence becomes a megaphone for that instruction. So I think just starting early period would have been important. But I think one of the things that I really fought to keep in this rewrite of And the Bride Wore White is being decisive. Every single one of us in life, there's research on this. We decide or we slide into behavior. Mm. There's really no middle ground.
0: Yeah.
1: If we have decided on January 1st, I'm going to eat healthier this year, and we write it down and we set some goals, the chances are we're going to have a better shot at it. Mm-hmm. But if you're midway through the year and you're eating all the carbs and all the sweets like normal, it may be because you didn't pause and make a decision. The same is true of our sexual appetites. And there's long-term research that says people that in their teen years said, this is the kind of person I'd like to marry, this is, these are some things I'd like to achieve so that I'm emotionally and maturity-wise ready before I start dating. Those people, long-term, 20, 30 years down the road, they're in much healthier relationships.
0: Yeah.
1: Versus people who just don't think about it, which I just didn't think about it. And I ended up being sexually active, and it wasn't what I wanted, but I slid into it.
0: Right. Right. And from there, I mean, at 15, that is young.
1: That is very young.
0: Then you have shame and yeah. guilt and yeah. fear
1: yeah.
0: and what have I done? And now, even at that young age, now you're trying to negotiate with God. Mm-hmm. I'm so sorry for what I did. So you feel that shame and guilt.
1: Every day.
0: And then you're trying to still be on the outside, living a life that looks good and healthy. Your mom and dad going, oh, isn't she doing well? And now you have this secret. How did you manage
1: that? Well, that wasn't quite how my story looked. My story looked like my mom and dad going, what happened to her? Why is she different?
0: Mm-hmm. Yeah.
1: I became depressed.
0: Wow.
1: I became more withdrawn. And that is one of the things we see in teenage girls who are sexually active, that there is often a change in their mental and emotional wellness.
0: Let me ask you before you keep going there, just that physiological, emotional, mental mm-hmm. response should say something
1: yes.
0: about what's going on in the heart.
1: Yeah.
0: The fact that that would be there.
1: Yeah.
0: You know, the naysayers, probably those that are anti-God, are going to say, that's because of the shame you put on people. But there certainly would be a part of that, but there's something deeper going on.
1: I felt shame. And let's pause on that word, because that's one of those words that's become very twisted that Satan has used. Shame invites us to say, I did something wrong. Not I am something wrong, but I chose something that wasn't in my best interest or the best interest of my community. And is there forgiveness for that? Jesus says yes. And then he says, the word says in James 5:16, confess your sins one to another, and then you will be healed. Yeah. It doesn't say confess your shame one to another. And that's what we're doing in our culture right now. We're having a shame conversation instead of a sin conversation. We're saying the shame is what's made us unwell. God's word says it's actually the sin that has made us unwell. And when I confess my sin to you and you say, there's great sociological research on this, and you say, that was wrong, but I still love you. That's what crushes shame.
0: Which again is a mirror of God's treatment toward us. That's what he is in us. Yes. And when we do that to each other, it's a taste of God's character.
1: Yeah.
0: That's what, it's all connected.
1: That's right.
0: Which is amazing. You know, something I want to make sure that we're clear on is many times women are in a situation of abuse.
1: Yeah.
0: That could be emotional, it can be physical, could be a boyfriend or a husband.
1: Yeah.
0: And we need to recognize that abusive situations are absolutely wrong.
1: Yeah.
0: And you need to find safety. You need to get to a place, especially if you have children in the home as well, but you need to get out of that situation and seek help.
1: Absolutely. I've been sounding this alarm since the year 2000. Tell someone.
0: Yeah.
1: When you don't feel safe, when you feel guilty, when you feel shame, when you're confused, tell someone. A lot of times the confusion is telling you this isn't a safe relationship, and you don't really even know it until years down the road, until you can kind of get some separation from it, or at least months down the road.
0: Yeah.
1: So if you're feeling that way, tell someone today. Don't wait. Text someone right now.
0: Yeah, and to your point, it'll feel like, am I really experiencing that?
1: Yeah.
0: I mean, some women are going to know because it's that obvious, but others, you're in a gray zone emotionally and you're not sure.
1: Right.
0: Ask and talk to somebody.
1: That's right.
0: Mm-hmm. You can call us here at Focus on the Family, and we're available to help you through that decision tree of where you're at. But it is critical. And with that, as you said, that shame and that guilt can keep you trapped in there. Like, was it my fault? Such a common thing for a woman to say to herself.
1: Yeah.
0: Did I cause this?
1: Yeah.
0: How do you coach a woman to manage that kind of false guilt?
1: Well, first, I look her in the eye and I simply say, it was not your fault. You know, for someone who hasn't been in an abusive situation, they can't understand how much those words need to be heard. But then I think the shame that comes along with that follows the same path of, you know, I need to tell you what happened to me. Mm-hmm. And I hear what happened to you.
0: Yeah.
1: And I say, it wasn't your fault. And I still love you.
0: Yeah.
1: And the shame really doesn't have a lot of power when that you start to enter in. You know, there's research that men or women on the battlefield that come off the battlefield, and in the first few days, they say, this is what I saw, this is what I experienced. They say it out loud. They get the empathic witness, that person that says, that had to be horrible. I'm so sorry that happened to you. You're going to be okay. There's power in that. That's why God's word tells us Christianity is not a solo sport. It's a communal activity whereby we are the hands and the feet, the voice of Jesus Christ to one another. Mm-hmm.
0: Dan, I don't want to end with, I guess, a pit in my stomach. I want to give hope. And we're going to come back for day two and keep this conversation going, if you're willing.
1: Yeah.
0: And I just want to give that hope here, that pearl of hope to the woman listening. No matter how old she is, she could be 16, 15, she could be 25, 35, 55.
1: Yeah.
0: But she's carried that guilt, like, you know, it was my fault. Speak to that bondage, what the enemy is trying to do, what the world is trying to do to free you from those spiritual binds that you don't need to be accountable to God. I mean, the culture is screaming that.
1: Yeah.
0: Just be yourself. You're just in control of your own body.
1: That's right.
0: I mean, even to the point of kill that child that has been created.
1: Yeah.
0: Speak to that in terms of how do you turn all that devastation, like John 10:10 says, the thief comes to steal, kill, and destroy. Women are under the microscope in this regard. The yes. enemy is having a heyday mm-hmm. with women. Now, we got to say, where are the men? But speak to that woman with that heavy burden. How does she set herself free?
1: Well, I walked in shame for about 10 years. Of course, in my case, it wasn't something that was done to me. It was my choice to be sexually active. But I think the pathway is very similar in terms of crushing that shame and receiving the grace of Jesus. It's going to him and saying, what is true? What is true? I'm confused here. I felt shame for 10 years. For 10 years, I've awakened and said, Lord, am I really forgiven? If I'm forgiven, why do I feel this way? And it was faulty thinking in my heart because I was believing lies. And Jesus said, you will know the truth, and the truth will set you free. So I had to say, Lord, what's the truth about the word virgin? Because it's a word that hurts me when I hear it. What's the truth about the word purity? Because I hear it, and all I think is, I am not. And he took me through a gentle process of looking those words in the eye, and they were not more powerful than his love. So go to him. Go to him first. Please don't go to TikTok.
0: Yeah.
1: They're not going to tell you the truth about these words.
0: Reddit.
1: Don't go to Reddit. Please don't go to Reddit.
0: Yeah.
1: They are not going to tell you the truth about these words. They are going to tell you to hold these words. They are going to tell you these words are trauma for you, and they always will be. Here's what I've learned about trauma. It's real. I've felt it. I've known it in my life. I have experienced the physiological symptoms of trauma, the sleeplessness, all of it. And yes, trauma is real and it hurts, but also I have decided that my triggers are an invitation from the Holy Spirit to be healed.
0: Well, working through that kind of hurt can be so hard, but we don't want anyone to have to do it alone. God creates us for relationship, perhaps especially for those low times. Our team of caring Christian counselors is available to pray with you and give you biblical insight into some first steps to healing with a free initial consultation. 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And I'd recommend you get a copy of Dana's book and The Bride Wore White, Seven Truths to Live in Sexual Integrity, No Matter Your Past. 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I thank God for Focus on the Family. 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
4: 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Thank you for the wisdom of Jim Daly and Focus on the Family and the years of impact, starting with Dr. James Dobson. God, thank you that they, Focus on the Family, have been so faithful to you and giving us study and counsel, stronger families, how to stand up against culture. 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We're the beneficiaries of that wisdom. In Jesus' name, amen.
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8: 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He just says it's kalas. It's profitable, it's beneficial, it's good to be unmarried. Nothing wrong with that at all. It's very good.
9: Welcome to Grace to You with John MacArthur here on K-Praise 1210 AM. Today we are continuing a compelling, if not eye-opening, couple of weeks as John MacArthur continues a study that really cuts against the grain of today's culture. It's called Restoring Marriage, and it's designed to show you how to follow God's design for this sacred institution. This study will be a benefit to you whether you're preparing for a marriage or you're a newlywed or even if you've been married for years. So now, if you're able, grab your Bible, turn to 1 Corinthians chapter 6, and follow along as John begins today's message.
8: The Bible has a lot to say about marriage. There is much in the New Testament about marriage. Our Lord Jesus taught much about marriage. He referred to marriage many times in the gospel records. But all that he said was pretty much theology, pretty much the basic identification of marriage. And he didn't really get into the practical application of that. That he left for his later word through his apostle. So that when we read the epistles, we find much more information about marriage, particularly, of course, the apostle Paul, who has much to say about the subject of marriage and says it repeatedly throughout his epistles from various and sundry angles. Now, one of the chapters in which Paul elucidates the basic truths of marriage is 1 Corinthians chapter 7. Many people, unfortunately, have decided that the first thing to do with the 7th chapter of 1 Corinthians is just chuck it, just get rid of it, because there are disclaimers throughout the chapter. Paul is trying to tell us that this chapter is nothing but his opinion. And they say, you see, if you look, for example, at verse 12, he says, but to the rest speak I, not the Lord. So he wants to make it very clear to begin with that this is his opinion, not God's. And then these folks will tell us that verse 25 again supports this. Now, concerning virgins, I have no commandment of the Lord. So I have nothing to say from God. I'm just going to shoot my mouth off here, take up some space. Then verse 40, she is happier if she so abide after my judgment, and I think also that I have the Spirit of God. And here we find that he doesn't know whether he's got God or not. So they would say to us that this is a rather hopeless attempt at mixing opinion with revelation, and the best thing to do is junk it. However, that's a rather ridiculous view, since Paul's statements there are easily explicable if they're seen in another light. What Paul is saying here, and I agree that there is no such assortment of sentences in any other chapter that he ever wrote, what he is saying here is very interesting. The reason that he says in verse 12, to the rest speak I, not the Lord, is not to say that what he says is unimportant, but to say that what he says is new truth. It is not quoting something from the Gospels that our Lord said. He is simply saying, sometimes I'm quoting Christ, sometimes I'm not. It's as if he says, quote, end quote. And really what he's doing is putting himself on an equal basis with Christ in terms of revelation. Now, let me open this up to you a little further. Our Lord, when he was talking to his disciples after he gave them the parables of the kingdom, called the disciples scribes. The disciples were scribes in the sense that they were going to write down the revelation, weren't they? They were going to be the New Testament writers. And what he said to them was this: every scribe who is instructed concerning the kingdom of heaven is like a man who is a householder or a house owner who brings forth out of his treasure things old and things new. So he says, you're going to be scribes. Some of the things you're going to write are going to be old things. Some of them are going to be new. In 1 Corinthians 7, you simply have an illustration of that. Paul is saying, here's something old and here is something new. This is what the Lord said. I'm quoting. This is what I say. This is new revelation. He is not disclaiming it as revelation. Now, we'll look more at that as we go through the text. Now, he then begins in chapter 7 to speak of the practical side of marriage, sometimes quoting the Lord for the basic theological principle and then going on to speak the new truth of the practical. Now, in order for us to understand the context of his writing, we'd have to know something of the problems of the Corinthians. And in order for us to know the problems of the Corinthians, we'd have to know something about the time in which they lived. And there are some most fascinating things to know. Marriage was a big problem to the Corinthians. Let me tell you a little bit about the Roman marital situation. In the first place, Rome had no uniform set of marital laws. You could get married at least four different ways, all of which were recognized as marriage in some sense. The first thing would be that there were many slaves, tens and hundreds of thousands of slaves, and they weren't even considered human, so they didn't even have any of the rights of a citizen, really. And when they wanted to get married, or come together and in what really was just a living together rather than an official marriage, the owner of the slaves would agree to what was called a contubernium, which simply means tent companionship. The owner would say, all right, you two can live in a tent together. And that consummated a certain kind of slave marriage. Now, if he didn't like the way they were doing together and he didn't particularly care for the situation, the slave owner could go in there and take him apart. Or he could sell off the husband or he could sell off the wife. So you had a lot of real problems in the early church because so many of the early Christians were slaves and they would have had such mixed up marital backgrounds. Now, what is the early church going to do? What is the apostle going to say? All right, all of you that are just tent companions, cut it out. Get out of there. It isn't fair. It's not right. The Bible doesn't say that. It doesn't say they said that. What Paul did do was not try to break up everything, but to try to teach them the sanctity of the marriage that they had, whatever the legal basis of it. If they were living together under a tent companionship thing, he would simply say to them, stay together, prove yourselves true to one another, love one another, make everything of that marriage that God designed it to be. Because that's really all the choice they had as slaves. There was another way that you could be married, another kind of relationship, and this was called usus, U-S-U-S. And this particular custom meant that a woman and a man could live together for 1 year. At the end of the 1 year, they would become identified as husband and wife. Today, we would call that what? Common law marriage. That was a way to be married. So the church would have had to face people who were common law married, who had no legal paper or anything to identify their marriage. And again, the New Testament doesn't say anything about what they ought to do other than the sanctity of the marriage that exists under whatever it exists. Just maintain it. There was another way, coemptio in manum, which was marriage by sale, where the father sold his girl to the husband. The guy would come across with the right price, he could have the daughter. It was somewhat facetious, but that's how it worked out. And as I've said so many times, you know, depending upon the girl, the price would vary. I suppose it could be anywhere from a couple dozen sheep to a lame chicken. But have a lot to do with the particular girl in mind. And maybe sometimes the father would have to make adjustments. So there was the kind of marriage, coemptio in manum, which was a sort of a worked out thing financially. But the most elevated, the most noble, the patrician people married under the thing that was called confariatio, a coming together on a high level. This was the classy kind of marriage. And you want to know something very interesting? The entire marriage ceremony as we know it today in the Christian church comes from this pagan Roman marriage. It does not come from Hebrew custom in the Old Testament. It does not come from a New Testament basis. It's entirely the Roman pagan's ceremony. In fact, the Hebrew wedding lasted how long? Normally 7 days, so you know we're not in that bag anymore. We're way far from the Hebrew customary wedding. But this one was a one afternoon or a one evening thing. The two families came together. They picked out a matron who would be like the maid of honor and a best man type thing. The couple joined their right hands. That's why we still do that in a marriage ceremony. They recited vows. And after the vows, there were prayers offered. That's the standard procedure, only they offered the prayers to Jupiter and Juno. There were flowers. Flowers were customary, and a bridal wreath was really the beginning of what we know today as the bridal bouquet. The bride always wore a veil, which was lifted. There was a ring, and that's where the whole idea of the wedding ring began, and it was always put on the same finger, this finger where I've got mine, where you've got yours, because in their wonderful ability of medical science, in their dissecting of the human body, they discovered that a nerve ran from the middle of this finger right to the heart. And since that nerve was connected to the heart, that's the place where the ring ought to go. That whole thing was the Roman system of marriage. When all that was over, they went to another place, and believe it or not, they had a cake. That's right. So now you know where the whole custom came from. Now, well, here are four different ways. They come into a church, a church is founded, and people are married or sort of married or living together or whatever. There were all kinds of problems. What are you going to do? What are you going to do? Draw new laws for the Roman Empire? Can't do that. Church can't impose its laws on the Roman Empire. What Paul does, what all the New Testament writers and teachers would do, would be to simply teach the sanctity of marriage. Whatever way you happen to get into it, just make the most of it now that you're there. That's the point. Now, those were some of the problems they were dealing with, but add to that, here were the real great problems. The moral character within marriage had so been destroyed that divorce was very, very rampant. There are records of people who had been married as many as 27, 28, 29 times. They counted their years by their wives, and it was a high divorce rate. There was immorality. There was rampant homosexuality. Concubinage, men used their wives to clean up the house and cook the meals and do whatever else, and then they had other women for their pleasure. This was a bad situation. On top of all of that, did you know that at the time of the Apostle Paul, in those days in the Roman Empire, there was a feminist rebellion? Nothing new has ever happened, folks. I want you to know that. Nothing new. Solomon was right. There's nothing new under the sun. And this is a quote from Jeremy Carcopino, who's written an interesting book called Daily Life in Rome. It said, alongside the heroines of the aristocracy, the irreproachable wives, and the excellent mothers who were still found within its ranks, it is easy to cite emancipated or rather unbridled wives who evaded the duties of maternity for fear of losing their good looks. Some took a pride in being behind their husbands in no sphere of activity and vied with them in tests of strength which their sex would have seemed to forbid. Some were not content to live their lives by their husband's side, but carried on another life without him. Whether because of voluntary birth control or because of the impoverished stock, many Roman marriages at the end of the first and beginning of the second centuries were childless. The movement even became more widespread. Juvenal, he says, this is a quote, with spear in hand and breasts exposed, who took to pig sticking. Others attended chariot races in men's clothing, and some became wrestlers. You always wondered where women wrestlers got their start in ancient Rome. Juvenal says this, again writing from the Roman viewpoint, what modesty can you expect in a woman who wears a helmet, hates her own sex, and delights in feats of strength? End quote. Not exactly my kind of woman, to admit. Before long, marriage began to suffer. Vows were violated. Women demanded to live their own lives. And as soon as the women wanted out, the husbands could take about so much of that, and then they were happy to let them out. And men began to discard their women as fast as women began to leave. And they would discard their women for going out without a veil, for speaking to the wrong person in public, for going somewhere or doing something without asking their permission. They would divorce a woman to get a richer one. Cicero did that. And women began to shed husbands. Juvenal writes, thus does she lord it over her husband, but before long she vacates her kingdom. She flits from one house to another, wearing out her bridal veil. End quote. So you can see that the picture of marriage, it was a very confused thing. There was in and out of marriage. Divorce was rife. There were problems with who's really married and who's not married. And what about the guy who used to live in tent companionship and somebody sold off his wife? Can he remarry again? And they had a lot of problems about resolving everything. Well, let me add one other problem they had. In the midst of all of this, some would suggest that the best way out is never to get married. Just forget the whole thing. And they began to elevate that to the idea of celibacy becoming a spiritually elite people. If you weren't married and you were single and you were celibate, you were sort of a spiritual super person. You had denied yourself the flesh. You had laid aside all of those things and totally devoted yourself to Jesus Christ. And there was a prevailing view in the Corinthian church that celibacy was the highest form of Christian life. To never get married. To have no sexual relationship at all. And it got so bad that people were not only not getting married, but condemning the people who were married, and the people who were married were leaving their partners in order to be celibate so they could be more spiritual. And people who were married to an unbeliever were getting out fast because there was supposedly a defilement in being married to an unbeliever and having a sexual relationship with an unbeliever. So the Corinthian church had a lot of problems about marriage. Some people were banging the gavel for celibacy, and of course the Jews would be banging the gavel for marriage because they thought it was a sin not to be married. So the Corinthians had a lot of questions, and they wrote and asked him, help us with the problem of marriage. And so in this middle section, he stops to help them about this subject of what to do about marriage and celibacy, et cetera, et cetera. Now I want you to look, and we'll look at the seventh chapter. I want you to look at four key ideas that appear in the first seven verses. And they deal with the whole problem of whether to be celibate or married, whether to be single or married. Some of you people are caught in the throes of this thing right now. You don't know whether to get married or not to get married. Some of you don't have any option at this point. You're either single and haven't found anybody interested, or you're married and you're stuck. So, but some of you do have that option, and you don't know whether to look for somebody to marry or whether not to. You don't know whether it's right to remarry or whatever. So maybe the Spirit of God will pinpoint some things that will help you. Four key ideas coming at the problem from the standpoint of celibacy or being single. And you can follow along as we look. Number one, celibacy is good. Verse 1. Now concerning the things about which you wrote unto me, it is good for a man not to touch a woman. Now we'll stop there. Now that sounds, if you just take that literally, it sounds a little picky, right? I remember when I was in high school, it was advertised that this particular church group was going on a hayride, and there was this one lady who was going to be the chaperone. And she was really, really a prudish person. And so we had a hayride with two wagons. Boys on one wagon, girls on the other wagon. I will never forget that. I mean, talk about a bummer. That's it, right? You know, that rivals the school I heard about where the basketball team wore long pants. You know, I mean, you can just take things a little too far. But this was the situation. And her justification, I'll never forget, we got this little talk about 1 Corinthians 7:1. If you were there, you might be bumping, touching. It's good for a man not to touch a woman. Well, folks, if you take that as a blanket literal statement, Adam and Eve would have been the last people that ever lived on the face of the earth. That's not the point. It's not talking about that. The concept touching a woman is a euphemism for sexual intercourse. That's what it means. That is its significance, and I can show that to you very simply from several Old Testament passages. The first one is Genesis 20, verse 6. And here was a potential case where adultery could have been committed in the family of Abraham. But in verse 6, God said unto him in a dream, yea, I know that thou didst this in the integrity of thy heart, for I also withheld thee from sinning against me, therefore allowed I thee not to touch her. To touch her means to have a physical relationship. In Ruth, chapter 2, Ruth and Boaz. Boaz had that desire to keep Ruth pure. Let thine eyes be on the field, Ruth 2:9, that they do reap, and go thou after them. Have I not charged the young men that they shall not touch thee? In Proverbs, I'll give you one more, 6:29. So he that goeth into his neighbor's wife, whosoever touches her shall not be innocent. And of course, you know, it isn't talking about a tap on the shoulder. It's talking about a relationship, physical, sexual. That's the idea. So, verse 1 is saying it is good not to have a sexual relationship. And he's simply saying it is good to be single. It is good for a man not to be married. It is good. Now you say, whoa, John, how can you say that's what it says in the Bible? Now notice something, folks, before you all panic. He does not say it is the only good. It is also good to be married. He is simply saying it isn't evil to be single. You know, that's a problem today because so many people think if you're not married, something wrong with you. Well, she's not married. I wonder where the quirks are. There's got to be something wrong. There must be some skeletons in the closet. We have those little innuendos and inferences. We say, poor fella must have some abnormalities. Can't find anybody in this whole world that'll take you on. You're in bad shape. Bad shape. But he says, look, it is a good thing not to be married. He's already talked about the sexual immorality thing in chapter 6. That's not what he's talking about. Here he's talking about marriage. Now, he doesn't say it's bad to get married, and he doesn't say it's better to be single. He just says it's kalas. It's profitable. It's beneficial. It's good to be unmarried. Nothing wrong with that at all. It's very good. He's not using comparatives. He's stating a fact. Now, the reason it's so urgent that he say this is because of the Jews in the church. The Jews, you see, used to teach that if you didn't have a wife, you were a sinner. They said this, a man who does not have a wife and a child has slain his posterity and lessened the image of God in the world. Seven kinds of people couldn't get to heaven. They had a list. Number one on the list, a Jew who has no wife. Number two, a wife who has no children. The Jews said, God said, be fruitful and multiply, and if you don't, you're disobedient to the commands of God. Now, no doubt this pressure was coming on the Corinthian church from the Jewish members. They were saying, you've got to be married. And the Gentiles who didn't want to get into the big mishmash of marriage and who wanted to get some higher devotional level to God were saying, forget it, man. We're going to be celibate, and we're going to strictly remove ourselves from marriage and live a life totally given over to God. And Paul is starting out by saying, it's good to be single. It's fine. Nothing wrong with that at all. You say, well, what about the Old Testament? It says it's not good for man to be alone. Well, you can be single and still not be alone. You can have friends. Psalm 68:6 says God sets the solitary in families. Maybe your family is your friends, but God will give you somebody to fulfill the need for other friends. But it's good to be single. If you're single, it's good. It's not bad. It's not evil. It's not wrong. It's good.
10: You're listening to Grace to You, the Bible teaching ministry of John MacArthur. The title of John's current study, Restoring Marriage. Well, one thing this study is making clear, God says a lot about marriage, and it's a key theme in both the Old Testament and the New Testament. But does Scripture also explain why God created marriage in the first place, and what marriage may reveal about God's character? Here's how John answered those questions.
11: Yeah, when in Genesis we read that we're created in God's image, part of that image, and there are a lot of aspects to it, but part of that image is a relationship. Hmm. Because God is a Trinity, Father, Son, and Holy Spirit. So to be created in God's image means to be designed for relationship. And that's why marriage is called the grace of life. It is to reflect in its fullest sense the image of God. It is also for the purpose of procreation. It is also for the purpose of purity, so that one is not tempted to sin and sin in an immoral way. You need to have your own wife and your own husband. But God's design for marriage also is to produce a generation of righteous people. That is why, you know, way back in the book of Deuteronomy, the children of Israel were told to basically raise children and teach them to love the Lord their God with all their heart, soul, mind, and strength. In the New Testament, we're instructed to bring up children in the nurture and admonition of the Lord. So, for all of those reasons, God has designed marriage, and he has designed a unique role for the husband and a unique role for the wife, not to be confounded or confused or reversed.
10: 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Or you can drop a note in the mail addressed to Grace to You, Post Office Box 4000, Panorama City, California, 91412. And thanks for mentioning this station's call letters anytime you get in touch. Now for the entire Grace to You staff, I'm Phil Johnson. Thanks for joining us today, and be back tomorrow as John MacArthur continues his look at biblical principles for building a strong, joyous, God-honoring marriage. Don't miss the next 30 minutes of Unleashing God's Truth, one verse at a time, on Grace to You.
4: 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On San Diego's Cape Praise, good morning, friends. Big Wave Dave, as we roll into the second half of the 8 a.m. hour with Dr. David, our very own Dr. David, coming up next. I don't know if you caught the confluence of the planets of Venus and Jupiter, but it's just amazing to me how souls just study the human eye, or study just a brief study of it, or the human ear and the intricacies of both of those. Now you see the confluence of the planets just over the course of the last few nights, and well, they've been dancing to that place, and wow, how do you think all of that was just a coincidence, but chance? And thank you, Dr. John MacArthur, for this conversation and living our Christianity out loud. Pastor David, straight ahead, San Diego's Cape Praise.
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19: 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He can't be

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4: And let me report that in this new book that we are releasing, for those of you who will send a gift this month, in the book, The Holy Spirit You May Not Know, there's a whole chapter entitled Walking in the Spirit. That includes everything I'm going to say today and a bunch of other things that will be helpful to you. Walking in the Spirit, one step at a time. That's how we walk with God, one step at a time. You know, that's a hard lesson to learn. We are always several steps ahead, but God has promised to be there for us through His Spirit, one step at a time. We'll talk about it in just a moment. And the book I mentioned is available to you for a gift of any size during the month of June. We want you to have this third book in the trilogy on God. We have written a book called The God You May Not Know, The Jesus You May Not Know, and this third one is the final one in the Trinity series, The Holy Spirit You May Not Know. You can get a copy of The Holy Spirit You May Not Know for a gift of any size to Turning Point. That's all you have to do is send a gift and say, please send me the book on the Holy Spirit, and you can inquire about the trilogy by just going to our website or giving us a call, and we'll give you the information about that. You can get that as well. Walking in the Spirit is the only way you can make it through life with joy in your heart. So let's find out about it right now as we open our Bibles to Galatians chapter 5, and this is part 1 of Walking in the Spirit. If you've ever watched the halftime show at a basketball game, you know how hard they try to keep everything entertaining for the crowd during that period. There are frisbee-catching dogs and trampoline dunkers and even dancing unicyclists. But at a recent Las Vegas Aces game, the stars of the show were 2 feet tall and still in diapers. It was the baby crawl race. 10 little ones lined up at the free throw line, while parents waved toys and rattled keys and made noises they'd never make in public anywhere else. The crowd was roaring, the players on the bench were laughing, and then something unexpected happened. One baby girl stopped crawling halfway across the floor. She wobbled for a moment as if she couldn't decide what to do next, and then to everyone's amazement, the little toddler stood up. Cameras came out. The whole arena held their breath. She took one uncertain step and then another, and suddenly she was walking right into her mother's arms. Every parent remembers that moment, but never in public like that. And the Bible talks about another kind of walk. It's interesting that in the Bible, the terminology that is used to help us understand truth is not difficult. It's easy to understand because it comes from our own human experience. Walking is something every one of us knows about. And Paul said it this way, walk in the Spirit, and you will not fulfill the lust of the flesh. Now, we all know what it means to walk. We learned that before our second birthday. But what does it mean to walk in the Spirit? How do you do that? To walk in the Spirit means to live every day in dependence upon God. It is fellowship and reliance on the Holy Spirit to do what He came to do and what He alone can do. Sometimes we get the idea that the Christian life is a matter of grim determination. Maybe that's how you were taught at some point in your life. You get up in the morning, you square

0: your shoulders, you tighten your belt, you draw in three deep breaths, and you determine in your heart, today I'm going to live for Jesus, even if it kills me. And it just might. As worthy as that goal might sound, it is not how the Lord intended us to live the Christian life. And if you keep that up for very long, you will be exhausted. You'll be looking for a way to resign. The truth is, living as a disciple of Jesus is not an issue of determination at all. It is an issue of dependence. It isn't trying, it's trusting. What a vast difference there is between determining and depending, and between trying and trusting. If I understand anything at all about the Word of God and about the ministry of the Holy Spirit in the life of the believer, the relationship is one of depending on Him to do His work through us. It is not our trying somehow to manufacture all the evidences of the Holy Spirit through our own energy and determination. There are some major reasons why trying to live the Christian life in our own strength won't work. I don't have to take a long time to tell you about these, but I'm going to outline them for you so you'll understand. One of the reasons why you can't do this on your own is that the demands of the Christian life are too demanding. Watchman Nee once wrote a book called The Normal Christian Life, but the fact is there's nothing normal about it. The Christian life is not hard. The Christian life is impossible. If you try to live the Christian life in your own strength, you will be constantly defeated, constantly wondering why you can't do better. I once took a pencil and a yellow pad, and I listed every New Testament instance of the little word walk. Let me give you a sampling of what I found. This is what the Bible says we are responsible to do, gathered around the word walk. We are to walk in good works, for we are His workmanship, created in Christ Jesus for good works, which God prepared beforehand that we should walk in them. We're to walk in good works. We're to walk properly. Let us walk properly as in the day. We're to walk by faith, for we walk by faith and not by sight. We're to walk in love. Walk in love as Christ also loved us and has given Himself for us. We're to walk as children of light, for you were once darkness, but now are you light in the Lord. Walk as children of light. You're to walk worthy of the Lord. Walk worthy of the Lord, fully pleasing Him. You're to walk as Jesus walked, and many other expressions built around just one word. And let's be honest, as we read those things and we let them mount up in our minds, we say, there is no way. No way. We're called to do something that's impossible. It's not hard, it's impossible. And the expectations of the Bible for Christianity are very high. That's why so many Christians get discouraged. I once had a lady walk into my office and turn her Bible in. I'm not kidding you. She walked in and she said, I can't do this. And she turned in her Bible like it was her badge or something. So the demands of the Christian life are overwhelming. Can I get a witness? And we all know that, don't we? And then the determination of our enemy is very strong as well. Not only is the walk difficult, but we have someone pursuing us who's constantly laying traps for us along the way. We have a determined enemy. He is real. He is after us. His whole goal, his whole reason for existence is to undermine God's people, and he will go to any lengths to do that. Who is this enemy? Of course, you know who he is. He's the devil, Satan, the adversary, and he has a team. Did you know that? Listen to Paul's description of our situation in this paraphrase of Ephesians 6:12. For we are not fighting against people made of flesh and blood, but against persons without bodies, the evil rulers of the unseen world, those mighty satanic beings and great evil princes of darkness who rule the world, and against huge numbers of wicked spirits in the spirit world. Satan is an ancient and powerful foe with vast resources and bitter hatred of Jesus and everybody who belongs to him. You wonder why Christians are persecuted. They're persecuted because Satan hates Christians. And when Satan gets control of someone, that hatred is responded to by that person. I become very concerned when I hear people joking flippantly about Satan. Like, I don't worry about Satan. He doesn't know what he's dealing with if he's dealing with me. Oh, yes, he does. I hear people joking about it. And Scripture tells us that the mighty archangel Michael did not dare to bring an accusation against the devil. I'm not saying that we should give him credit he doesn't need, but we must bear in mind that Satan is a fierce, formidable enemy. We shouldn't overestimate his influence in our lives, but it's easy and dangerous to underestimate him. 1 Peter 5:8 says that Satan is like a roaring lion, ever prowling, seeking whom he may devour. And unfortunately, as you know, if you read the tabloids, many Christians are being devoured. He is devouring their influence. He's devouring their marriages. He's devouring their children. He's devouring their opportunities for ministry and service. They're literally being eaten alive. Revelation 12:9 tells us that he is the great dragon, the serpent of old, the devil and Satan who deceives the whole world. He is a dangerous and devious enemy, and his goal is to undermine and neutralize God's people. Satan doesn't waste much time with people who aren't Christians. I mean, why would he? He's already got them. They're already on his side in the ledger, and they're already, whether they know it or not, doing his will. But once you become part of God's family, you can count on a new relationship with Satan. You can no longer take for granted that he will leave you alone, because he won't. You're no longer in the safe column of his ledger. He puts you on his hit list, and he'll be after you for as long as you live on this earth. Do you remember the conversation that Jesus had with Peter shortly before Jesus went to the cross? Jesus looked into his friend's eyes and he said, "Simon, indeed Satan has asked for you that he may sift you as wheat, but I have prayed for you that your faith should not fail." That's what Satan wants to do. He wants to get his hands on our lives. He wants to shake us and sift us and unsettle us. In 2 Corinthians 2:11, Paul tells us that Satan utilizes schemes or devices, as the King James puts it. And the word scheme means the same thing as strategy. In other words, Paul is saying that we shouldn't be ignorant of Satan's strategies to undercut our lives and destroy us. Satan has a strategy for each one of us. If you could sneak into Satan's office, take a peek into his files, you might be surprised to find a file folder with your name on it. And inside that file are all the strategies he's tried on you, the ones that have worked and the ones that have failed. He doesn't waste his time with the ones that don't work anymore. Instead, he uses variations on the strategies that have caused you to stumble in the past. And as long as they keep working, he keeps using them. Somewhere in that file cabinet, there's a file labeled Jeremiah, David. In that file, I wouldn't be surprised at all if there's a notation that reads something like this: "Subject may be prone to discouragement, especially if he becomes overly weary." This has worked several times before and seems a promising method of attack. Suggestion: make sure he stays very busy and physically tired. At all costs, keep him from extended times of Bible reading and prayer. So what is Satan's strategy for me? He looks for ways to discourage me. He uses whatever people and whatever means and whatever circumstances it takes to achieve his goal. I know that to be true, but it shouldn't surprise me, because the Scripture says he has a strategy for every one of us. And it's the same for you. Maybe your file says frequently tempted to gossip, or has quick temper, or is prone to coveting and jealousy, or is weak in the area of lust. Don't kid yourself. He knows very well where your vulnerabilities lie. It's all in his file. You've probably heard the statement that God loves you and has a wonderful plan for your life. That's very good news, but it's also true that Satan hates you and has a plan to destroy your life. And he's after you with unbounded energy to see what he can do to make sure you do not succeed as a follower of Jesus Christ. That sounds scary, but remember this when you think of it. Greater is he who is in you than he who is in the world. You ultimately have the winning card in your heart in the person of Jesus Christ and the Holy Spirit. And then there's the destructive influence of the flesh. In Galatians 5:16, we read these words, "Walk in the Spirit, and you shall not fulfill the lust of the flesh." What does that mean? Let me help you remember what the flesh is. Here's how it works. Take the H off of the end and spell it backwards. And what does it say? What is the flesh, you guys? It is self. It is selfish. Me only. I'm the key. I'm the center of everything. That's what the flesh is. It's a term that goes beyond bones and blood and muscle. Especially Paul's writing tells us that the flesh is life apart from God, centered only on you. The flesh is everything you are minus God. The flesh is everything you were before Christ became your Savior. So Paul says, if we walk by means of the Spirit, we won't be walking in the flesh. We won't be walking like God wasn't a part of us. Did you know that you can be a Christian and act as though God isn't even in your life? I've known people like that. For all intents and purposes, some Christians are practical atheists. They live their lives as if there is no God. They are Christians, yes, they've trusted Christ, but somehow they've gotten away from walking with the Lord and they are walking in their old flesh nature. The flesh can have great power over us. You don't lose your flesh when Christ comes to live within you. And that's a strategy that we need to remember. When you become a Christian, your old nature doesn't go away. Can I get a witness? Listen to these words. For the flesh desires what is contrary to the Spirit, and the Spirit what is contrary to the flesh. They are in conflict with each other so that you are not able to do whatever you want. How many of you have ever thought, why can't I do what I know I'm supposed to do? Because you're in a battle with the flesh. You're in the battle with the old nature. And what Paul is saying is, he's saying that there is a war going on within us. Flesh against the Spirit. This is more than a matter of human willpower. I'm reminded of the story of the old farmer who was once seen wrestling with a stubborn mule. And someone finally yelled out, "Sam, where's your willpower?" And he wiped his brow and replied, "My willpower's fine. This mule's won't power is the problem." Sometimes people ask me, why is the flesh so stubborn? Why does the flesh, self, the old you, why does it still have such power in your life? I'd like to explore that for just a moment with you. I remember the first time I realized this and how it made so much sense to me. First of all, physical age versus spiritual age. If you got saved at the age of 30, your flesh had a 30-year head start on the Spirit. If you got saved at 70, your flesh had a 70-year head start on the Holy Spirit's reign in your life. Why is the battle so hard? Because the flesh was running before the Spirit ever showed up. And sometimes those habits and those things which you did before you became a Christian reappear. Before you were saved, you formed habits and reactions and thought patterns that cut deep grooves in your heart. And becoming a Christian doesn't instantly erase those ruts. The Bible says old things pass away and behold, all things are becoming new, but they don't become new immediately. You don't immediately, when you become a Christian, realize that you never had any problems in the past. You know you had problems. There's parts of the American West where you can still see wagon tracks from the Oregon Trail. No wagons have passed there in over a century, but the grooves are still etched in the ground. And it's the same with old patterns of sin. We may have turned in a new direction, but the old tracks remain. And if we are not careful, our wheels slide right back into those paths. You may have gone places, practiced habits, seen things before Christ that you now reject. Yet the memories linger. You might be in worship when an old image or an old craving suddenly flashes into your mind. That's the flesh and the enemy trying to pull you back into familiar ruts. And there's another reason we struggle and can wonder why the struggle is so strong. And that's the influence of our culture. Let me ask you a question. What message does our culture promote today? The spirit or the flesh? It's no contest. Growing spiritually doesn't come easy. Take Sunday morning as an example. It takes effort to join your local community for worship. You set the alarm, you drag yourself out of bed, get the kids ready, drive across town, find a parking spot, finally sit down, hoping to hear from God's Spirit. That takes work. But the flesh, that is effortless. You don't have to plan for it or put it on your calendar. The moment you flip on the TV or unlock your phone, it's there, parading itself, calling for your attention, trying to shape the way you think and the way you feel. It hardly seems fair, doesn't it? What takes discipline to build can be undone with hardly any effort at all. And as believers, we're pulled in every direction. We know that. We want a life dominated by the Spirit, but the enticements of the flesh surround us. And soon we feel guilty and defeated and confused. It must be me, we think. I must be doing something wrong, we think. Something must be wrong inside of me. If we don't understand the nature of that struggle, it's easy to grow discouraged and think there's no hope. But there is an answer, and it begins with recognizing that the battle is real. If you are not having any inward struggle in your life, the probability is you don't have a new nature. Maybe the old nature is just very comfortable that you're doing what you've always done and everything is cool. But insert the new nature and World War III can start before you know it. Then there's the incompatibility of our lifestyle with the world's. That's the third thing. Another reason we feel the pull of the flesh is simple. The moment you come to Christ, you're no longer in step with the world. Your direction changes, your values shift. The current that once carried you now runs against you, and that's not a flaw. It's evidence that you've been made new. We have watched this happen in our culture visually in these last weeks and months as we've seen the battle between good and evil, the battle between Christians and those who don't know Christ, and the actual hatred, vitriol hatred for Christian people. Why is that happening? That's a satanic thing that goes on. When you become a Christian, you become a target. Some of you know that because it's happened where you work or in your neighborhood or among your family members. Christianity can be a uniter, but often it's a divider between people who know Christ and people who don't know him. A.W. Tozier once described the Christian life like this. A true Christian is a very unusual person. He loves someone he's never seen and speaks daily with someone he cannot see. He expects heaven because of another's merit. He empties himself to be filled and admits he is wrong in order to be made right. He goes down to rise up and is strongest when he is weakest. He gives to keep. He dies to live. He sees and knows what others say is impossible. The Christian life doesn't really fit with the world around us. Isn't that true? If you're a Christian, in essence, you're in a minority. We do not live in a Christian world, and we do not live in a Christian nation. As much as that likes to be said, our nation may have been founded on Christian principles, but it has long since left that path. We are a godless nation, and if you're a Christian, you walk in the midst of that environment, and you wonder why it's hard, why it's difficult, why it's impossible. If you do not have the Holy Spirit helping you, you're just a target. The Christian life really doesn't fit with the world, and we're different because of Jesus. And that's a good thing. And I'm not saying we should hide from people or act strange. Christ changes what we love and how we live. Amen. Every step is a new adventure. Every day, He works in our lives and shows us things we could not know apart from His intervention in the daily events, walking in the Spirit. We never do master that perfectly, but as we learn to do it more and more, we discover the joy of personal fellowship with God through His Spirit each day. Part two of Walking in the Spirit on the Friday edition tomorrow. I hope you'll join us then. In the meantime, if you haven't already done so, please be involved in this month's resource program. 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Thank you so much for listening. 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
2: Our very own Dr. David Jeremiah from Shadow Mountain, right here on San Diego's Cape Praise. Love Dr. David, love the entire staff, all of you that attend Shadow Mountain. We're grateful that you are part of our Cape Praise collective. And all of you friends, thank you that we have the privilege of studying God's Word together as we talk the fruit of the Spirit and studying the gifts and all that it is, and the importance of us knowing our gift. Guys, if we want to know our purpose, ladies and gentlemen, what gift do we have? Because, wow, that, and you do have a gift. Don't go, you have a gift that I don't have, and that in your sphere of influence, those around you need, and God wants to use you in that. So be affirmed, yeah? And so thank you, Dr. David. How about Jay Sekulow? He's next.
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17: Welcome to Seculo. It is June 11th. Welcome to the show. Will Haynes in studio. We're going to have Mike Pompeo joining us a little bit later. We do have some breaking news items. One of them is about the war in Iran. As President Trump this morning said that they are not opposed to and are considering all the options, including the seizure of Karg Island, which is a major, obviously, area for the oil industry in Iran. We're going to talk about that, but I also did want to let you know we are live right now as there is a breaking news item. The Pentagon is currently on lockdown. We don't have a lot of information right now other than that there is a hazmat crew on site. There is potentially some sort of sensor that went off due to a substance that was found in the air. That there may be some sort of issues. I don't want to bring up any, big, conspiracy theories or even theories at this point. We're just going to let you know that we are covering this.
18: Well, and here's exactly what is known at this time. If you're watching us live, they have sensors that monitor the air quality within the Pentagon. One of those sensors or more picked up what they call a scent of a biohazard. They took precautions immediately, evacuated certain areas, put the Pentagon on lockdown in certain sectors, and have issued a shelter-in-place order for the Pentagon, as well as called in hazmat crews. They expect this lockdown to last several hours, according to what is being reported, as well as there is something being tested, a substance. So whether or not this substance actually is a biohazard or not, they will find out.
17: Hopefully,
18: but it doesn't appear it wasn't just a malfunction. There is something to be tested.
17: Yeah, and hopefully this is just ultra sensitive and a precaution. We will keep an eye on it, though, and we will cover it as you can. Again, if you've not been to the Pentagon, if you've never experienced it, when they say a Pentagon is on lockdown, you're talking about probably nearly 30,000 people that work
18: in
17: the Pentagon.
18: It's like a city being on lockdown.
17: This is a giant structure with tens of thousands of people that work there on a daily basis. So it's no small thing to lock down the entire Pentagon facility. We know at one point it was an evacuation of certain portions, but now on lockdown, what could last a few hours. On the other side of things, President Trump has made some pretty strong statements specifically about Iran, including the potential need to take Karg Island at this point, which would, and again, what that looks like, because Karg Island, for those who don't know, well, you can give us a brief background on it. This is where the major oil refineries exist. We're talking about gas prices going up significantly in America. It is because largely due to the fact that Karg Island exists right now and we're in a conflict with Iran.
18: That's right. So Karg Island itself is where 90% of Iran's oil exports go through. So if you were to seize control of that, you effectively seize control of the entire Iranian oil industry. It wouldn't just be at that point blockading their ships from going to sell it. You then have control of the oil itself. This is also where President Trump has paid homage to what we did in Venezuela specifically saying that, you know, when we took control of Venezuela's oil and gas markets, it worked out very nicely, brilliantly for both of us. So we'll get into more of that, read the exact statements, and have sound from the president when we come back.
17: Yeah, we should hear directly from the president, because he even questions the fact of whether it is not only worth it in terms of, he believes it's very much worth it in terms of the economic impact that it could have, but, and I quote, he's not sure that America has the stomach for it. What does that mean? Is that because of the loss of life that could come from this? Is it about troops that essentially have to be on the ground at this point? And not only troops. We're talking about taking a major oil refinery. There's going to have to be crews, staff, people that understand what they're doing here if you want to take control of this. Phone lines are open for you. What do you think? 1-800-684-3110. Again, also covering that hazardous material found at the Pentagon. That's the Pentagon currently on lockdown. We're going to keep that coverage going as well. If anything new breaks, we will do it while we're live here, 12 to 1 p.m. Eastern time. We'd love for you to join us, though. Phone lines are open, 1-800-684-3110, 1-800-684-3110. We'll be right back.
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17: 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It's that simple. Welcome back to Secular. Again, kind of have two touch points right now that we're covering. One is President Trump just this morning making a statement saying that it is time, he believes that it is time to seize Karg Island, basically the oil refineries of Iran. On the other hand, right now, as we speak live, and I don't want to, you know, blow this out of proportion, I also don't want to pretend it's not happening. There's been a hazardous material incident, is what they're calling right now, at the Pentagon. Hazmat crews have entered. There's a large police presence, we know. They are on lockdown, potentially for a number of hours that will come from this. This came from some sensors, and now they are testing materials. So we're just getting the details out. I know there's not a ton of information yet to share, but I wanted you to know that we are keeping an eye on it. If there is more than just the baseline conversation, we will talk about it. Again, the Pentagon, for those of you who maybe can't picture this, we're talking about, as Will said, almost the size of a city. We're talking about tens of thousands, like close to 30,000 people that work daily at the Pentagon, probably between 20 to 30,000 people that are there. This is a large, incredibly large facility. So for them to go on full lockdown, it is not so simple. I mean, it may be simple in terms of they probably have the actions ready to go, but it is incredibly disruptive for not only the people that work there, because you got to think how many people work there that are not involved in this kind of work, that are just staff. And of course, for all their families and so on. So we're going to see how this plays out over the next few hours. We'll definitely see how it plays out over our next hours we're on air. In the meantime, though, Will, there is updates in this war in Iran as escalations are growing.
18: Well, and I think one, the Pentagon is going to be on high alert precisely because of what our other topic is. The Pentagon being the Department of War's facility where the branches of military have their staff and all of the planning and things that go along with our military operations out of the Pentagon. That is the headquarters for it. So at the same time that you're having the president issuing statements, this is the second day in a row that the Iranians and the United States have been trading fire back and forth after the result of that Apache helicopter being shot down on Monday. Now the president is saying we will be hitting Iran again. It says very hard tonight. The United States will be hitting Iran very hard tonight at some point in the not too distant future. We will be taking Karg Island and other oil infrastructure points and assume total control of their oil and gas markets, much like we have with Venezuela, which is working out brilliantly for both Venezuela and the United States of America. Thank you for your attention to this matter. We should also play this sound because it happened just this morning when the president called in to Fox and Friends, as he likes to do. Here's what the president had to say this morning.
20: Look, my preference has always been take Karg Island. That's been, Brian knows that. I spoke to him a long time ago. Lawrence knows it. I spoke to him a long time ago. I said my preference would be that. I don't know that America has the stomach for it, to be honest with you. You're going to make a fortune, but I don't know that America has the stomach. I think they'd like to see us come home.
18: And why would the president say, I don't know if America has the stomach for it? Obviously, he's going to do what he thinks is in the best outcome for America. However, what you're seeing, and he is paying a tribute to there, is the division here at home over this war. Even on the conservative side, even under his base, saying, we're done with this. He's saying, I don't know if America has the stomach to do what he thinks is necessary, because Karg Island, which is controlled by the IRGC and the military, it's not just out there on its own with oil companies operating it and maybe some security guards. It is fortified because it is the very heart of their oil industry. It is the heart of their economy in many aspects. And they will not give that up without a fight. And it wouldn't just be, air raids, destroying things. If you want to take the hub of their industry, you would have to go in and seize it. And what would that require? Special forces, Marines, actual troops going into combat with other troops that are trying to protect that. That would come at a cost. That would come at the cost of potentially American lives. I think that anyone that is looking at this, yes, it seemed what we did in Venezuela was so seamless with no loss of life that there were casualties. And even that was concerning to a lot of the American people. This would be much more difficult than the sneak attack of taking Maduro in the middle of the night and therefore then asserting control over their entire industry. This would be a real fight with the Iranians.
17: Yeah, and I want to hear from you about this. Phone lines are open. We're going to take some calls right now. 1-800-684-3110. Let's go to Michael in Florida. Watch it on Salem News Channel. Go ahead.
21: American lives.
22: Michael?
17: Michael, yes, go ahead.
22: I just wanted to say that everybody in America must say thank God they're in America. Thank God for Trump. I'm not a Trump man. I'm not a politician. But what he has done to finish this war that's been going on for 47 years, where they've killed Americans, they've killed people all over the world. My children phoned Fox for me about 30 years ago. I'm 82. They said, where should we go next? And I told them 28, 29 years ago, if you're going in anywhere else, it should be Iran, because Iran are the biggest perpetrators of terror in the world, as I said at that time, and it's the same thing today. Anybody, Hezbollah, Hamas, and the only thing that worries me about the news, often they don't give it the true way through, you know? If, for example, Hezbollah, whatever it is, they fire rockets into Israel for like hundreds of rockets every day. Then Israel attacked Lebanon. it's weird the way often the news comes through.
18: And Michael, but, even that, where we talk about the terror proxies, Hezbollah, Hamas, the Houthi rebels, even their own IRGC agents around the world, I think that is why this other story that we're covering, the Pentagon being on lockdown right now, it is why a place like the Pentagon is on heightened alert for something like some sort of biohazard that could be released into the air system. Because the threat abroad that we are currently engaged in, with it, the president now saying, hey, we may take out their entire economy, is a regime that uses terror to their advantage and have for the last 47 years. So I think that these two stories aren't isolated when you start to see how quickly a sensor going off at the Pentagon leads to an entire lockdown of the Pentagon because of the very words that the president is putting out there saying, hey, guess what? We're going to hit them again tonight, third night in a row, much harder. And you know what we're also going to do? Take their entire oil industry too. That is when the Pentagon and any other place in Washington, D.C. is naturally going to be on high alert for some sort of terroristic type threat that could be coming.
17: We are getting some sources indicating that this was a false alarm situation, but I've only seen a few sources who have said that they have received that. I'm going to wait till we have an official word here before I report that, but hopefully that's the case. Hopefully this was a false alarm or it was an alarm that was very, very sensitive and was set off. And people jumped into action as they should. So we'll keep you updated on that. Hopefully, though, that is true and that the Pentagon is safe. With that, though, I do want to hear from you. I think when these situations happen in overseas in Iran, and also you want to start thinking about what this looks like at a global impact when you've had, and not a global impact, a decades long impact. Maybe you got kids or grandkids. We got a call related to that. What this looks like for their future as well. Phone lines are open for you if this maybe moves you to call in, 1-800-684-3110. I'll be honest, my voice is struggling a little bit right now. So if you want to call in, it'll do me a lot of big favor, actually, by calling in and helping me with some of this airtime. Jill in New Jersey, though, go ahead.
0: Hi, guys. So God's in control. However, he's not here yet. And I feel that if we're going to have any kind of future for our kids, grandkids, the United States, we have to end this. We have to kill the threat of what Iran does to the whole world. We can't let this go. We have to continue on with the fight and let our future children live in peace.
18: Jill, I think what you're saying, I hear loud and clear. The fact that what Iran did to begin their revolution as the Islamic Republic was take Americans hostage. We all remember the imagery. We've seen it and we know about the Iran hostage crisis.
17: Probably have to remind some people.
18: Iran has continued to hold the world hostage in many ways for 47 years with the threats that they put forward, with their terror proxies, with the global instability they've caused. And you're right. It is time for the hostage crisis, not in the literal sense of what happened at the embassy, but what has happened around the world. The fallout. It's time for that to end.
17: Yeah, I mean, the fallout has lasted decades and decades and decades. Our entire lives, 10 plus years before we were even born. This was not 10 plus years, but number of years before we were even born. This all really started. And now here we are, finally maybe handling it. Now, none of that has been done exactly how we've all expected or planned, and maybe it's probably true for President Trump, but here we are. At the same time, we are monitoring that lockdown at the Pentagon. Shelter-in-place order still in effect as far as we know. So we will keep that updated as well. And you can give me a call, but go to ACLJ.org right now. Become a champion if you can. That's at ACLJ.org.
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17: Back to Seculo. Some phone lines are still open for you at 1-800-684-3110. President Trump saying pretty much it's time for action. I think we should actually play back what President Trump had to say for those who are just tuning in right now. Is this bite two? Is that what we're going for?
18: This is bite two. Take a listen to what the president had to say just this morning.
20: Look, my preference has always been take Carg Island. That's been, Brian knows that. I spoke to him a long time ago. Lawrence knows it. I spoke to him a long time ago. I said my preference would be that. I don't know that America has the stomach for it, to be honest with you. You need to make a fortune, but I don't know that America has the stomach. I think they'd like to see us come home.
17: Yeah, when he's talking about having the stomach for it, I mean, look, let's just be brutally honest. At that point, we are talking about the loss of lives of our troops. Do they have the stomach to take on what it would look like to take Carg Island? He said it's always been his preference. He understands the economic impact from it. Look, he points to Venezuela as saying, look what we've done there. We know people are hurting at the pump and that with oil in general, of course, all expenses have gone up. That is something President Trump certainly ran against. I don't think he really wanted to be 2 years into his term and talking about inflation. I think people had hoped President Trump would come in and the opposite would happen. That's how he sold it. So whether you agree with that or not, that is how it was sold. Now things change. Time changes. The world is very different. Think about 2000 and 2001, pre-9/11, what President Bush at the time, what he was running on. He was running on compassionate conservatism, being a different kind of Republican. All of that changed in September 11th. You could say a similar situation started occurring when maybe there was this uprising that was happening from the Iranian people saying, we are done with being murdered en masse in our streets. And President Trump saying, we are going to stand behind you. That does change even the American psyche. I will say, looking at our chat, looking at the calls that come in, part of me feels like, though there isn't, there's a social media pushback. And of course, you have some of those voices who were maybe on President Trump's side or campaigning for him have flip-flopped because of this. You still see a mass majority of our listeners and supporters who feel like that this is a necessary war. And I'm leaving that up to you to make that decision. I'm not saying whether right now it is or not. To me, when I thought about the original or the version of this, it was a full regime change, new government, free Iran. That to me is very different than where we are right now. Let's take Carg Island and get our oil prices down. Not saying that's not necessary, not to say it was not good. I'm just saying that I understand his concern with people risking their lives over it. We have a call about that, and I think we should take it. Let's go to Wallace, who's calling online too, watching on the Salem News Channel. Go ahead.
23: Yes, I think it's an acceptable risk for loss of life in the military if we have to take Carg Island, because we've already had casualties. The barracks bombing in Beirut, I think nobody's ever compensated us for that. So now President Trump is doing the right thing going forward And any military man knows when you involve yourself in an operation, there is a possibility of casualties. I'm sure Pete Hegseth and the generals under him are going to try to minimize those risks and those casualties as much as possible. But I agree. I think they should do it.
18: Well, and Wallace, I think that you're exactly right. One, the Iranians have killed Americans and have American blood on their hands, and they have for a very long time. You mentioned the bombing of the barracks, the Marine barracks in Beirut. You also have to realize that during much of the Iraq War, many of the casualties of Americans were not from the party of Saddam Hussein. They were from Iranian proxy terror groups or Iranian militias that were either funded directly or just sent by the Iranians and the IRGC to go and exert their control over Iraq. That is exactly what most of the fighting was for the length of time we were in Iraq. It wasn't just the initial phases fighting back against the regime that was in control there. It was actually fighting against the insurgency of Shia militias that came from Iran that were trying to take control of Iraq. They were killing. The Iranians were killing Americans. That was, if you will, went from a regime change war and a mission for weapons of mass destruction. It evolved into a proxy war with the Iranian regime. It was direct fighting between United States military and Iranian-backed militias. So it's a fantasy to pretend like we haven't been in conflict with Iran for a very long time. That's not what the media would have you believe. They would have you believe that this, all of a sudden, everything was fine. Why did we poke the bear? Why did we go after Iran? No, it's been going on, as Wallace pointed out, for a very long time, and we have lost a lot of lives. The difference here is that hopefully the end goal of this conflict is to end the loss of life of Americans by Iranians and end the ability they have to hold the world hostage, to have the region be so grind to a halt whenever they decide they want it to. And people can say, like, they've never exerted this force over the Strait of Hormuz before. Are you kidding me? Their very existence and the threat that was there caused everyone to have to tiptoe around the Iranian regime and just let them be more entrenched. That in and of itself is exerting control over the Strait of Hormuz. They may not have closed it to raise prices, but it existed.
17: Well, here's just the truth. Just because you didn't know it was happening doesn't mean that it wasn't happening. Just because you weren't paying attention doesn't mean that it never existed. And we run into this problem a lot on social media. We run into this problem a lot, whether it's Iran, whether it's Israel, whether it's America. You know, our brains are very, very forgetful. We have a very short-sighted view on history. Sadly, we have to come back here each and every day, Monday through Friday, and sometimes we got to give a little bit of a history lesson. We got a phone call coming in. I want to take it because it's an ACLJ champion before we go to break. Julie, go ahead in California.
5: Yes, my first question, I guess, is why would we even talk about taking this island? Because we've lost the surprise. And with the way we have these stealth, soldiers that can go in, and they, half the time they don't even know they're there, they could have taken this probably without much risk if we didn't talk about it and tell the enemy what we're going to do.
17: Julie, I think there is some truth to that, but a lot of it is negotiation tactic. And then the other hand is I don't think taking this necessarily goes in without the loss of life. We don't necessarily fully grasp the concept of Iran, I feel like, in this country, how big, how vast, and how powerful really that country is in a grand scheme of things. Sure, we are able to go in with technology, strategically take out the heads of it, but we are not talking about a little desert country in the middle of the Middle East. And I feel like that is the way we kind of picture it, even though we know that's not the case.
18: Well, and Julie, here is the other side of that as well. Iran knows that that's a very sensitive target because it is where 90% of their industry goes through. If you want to wipe out their economy or have that leverage over them, then you go after that. That's one of the reasons why it is controlled by the military and the IRGC. It's not just all of a sudden they're surging resources to it. That's just who is in control of it. So I understand that, and I've seen similar people saying, like, well, the president shouldn't talk about it. You lose the element of surprise. They know, and from the beginning, they have fortified this, knowing even before there was a conflict, that would be a target. That would hurt the IRGC's ability to maintain control over the country because they run the economy there. So I don't think that anything was given up by mentioning it. They already knew that that was a target.
17: All right, phone lines are open for you. I want to hear from you. We got a second half hour of the show coming right up. You don't get us on your local station. Find us streaming live now.

0: We know the Waymaker, the Miracle Worker, the Promise Keeper, the Light in the Darkness, Yahweh, the Messiah, the Prince of Peace. I mean, there are the names of God, you know. That is a splendid study. And Jesus himself, the names of the beloved names of our Savior. Powerful. That'd be a great study to have this summer. You know? In fact, I've got in my Dave Cave, which is under construction right now, my bride Claire got me the names of God. It's framed. It's a beautiful piece of art. And I will let you know when I'll take a picture of that. Right now, it's under construction. So I need a hard hat going in there, but I'm putting the old Fish furniture, our 95.9 The Fish Music, Orange County furniture in there, and I can't wait to get back in. But it is all the names, this frame piece art that Claire got me. It's all of Jesus' names. It's spectacular. It's beautiful. And I look forward to sharing it with you. Dr. Charles Stanley, he's straight ahead. San Diego's K-Praise.
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8: Many people are controlled by powerfully negative emotions. They feel unworthy, unloved, and insignificant. 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
7: If you'll turn to John chapter 8, and we have been in a series on how the truth can set you free. And you'll recall that Jesus is speaking to those who had begun to believe on him. And he says in verse 31, Jesus therefore was saying to those Jews who had believed him, if you abide in my word, that is conditional. That is, if you're continuing, focusing your attention, absorbing my word, he says, then are you true disciples of mine. And you shall know the truth. And the only way to know the truth is to be in God's word. And you shall know the truth, and the truth shall make you free. Set you free, that is, from the bondage that keeps us from becoming the person God wants us to be and achieving the goals that God would have us achieve. And I'll tell you, I do not know of anybody any more to be pitied than a man or woman who gives their life day after day, working at it, driving, pushing everything possible to achieve more, accomplish more, and to accumulate more, and at the end of all of that, be miserable. There are people

0: out there who have so little comparatively, but who know what contentment and joy is. So what we're doing in this series is digging down to find out why is it we can work so hard, achieve so much, and at the same time never quite be able to enjoy. And haven't you met people who have so little and they just tickle to death, just enjoying life, and they're just so free and liberated and everything is just absolutely great with them? You think, what's the deal with those folks? Well, the deal is real simple. They have discovered who they are in Christ Jesus. They're not hung up on guilt, a poor self-image. They don't feel inferior, inadequate, worthless, full of insecurities. And you see, you and I know that there isn't anything in life that the world has to offer that can build security. It can't do it. And you see, God doesn't want His children living on a lower level than He has provided. So, we've talked about what our position is in Christ. In His love, He reached out in the love of Jesus Christ, reconciled us unto Himself, forgave us of our sins, redeemed us, made us a part of the family, a part of the kingdom, and He says He seated us in the heavenlies in Christ Jesus, our Lord. Now, we're talking about who we are in Christ. That is, He says, by the Holy Spirit, He baptized us into Christ. That is our position. We're in Him and He's in us. Now, who are we? Who are you now that you've been saved and placed into Christ? Once you begin to see yourself as God sees you, not only are you going to be able to enjoy what you have, who you are, where you're headed, and what you're going to achieve, you're going to enjoy that more. But my friend, your life is going to be a tremendous influence in the lives of other people. So, He says who we are saints, we are new creations in Him. You're either going to see it from your viewpoint or somebody else's viewpoint, and sometimes we allow other people to program into our thinking what is not true. It is the truth that sets you free from the bondage of keeping you from achieving or becoming or enjoying the person God wants you to be. So if you'll turn to, first of all, Ephesians chapter 2, and there's a little passage here in this 10th verse that I want you to notice. The 10th verse, we know 8 and 9 that says, for by grace you're saved through faith, and that not of yourselves, it's the gift of God, not of works, lest any man should boast. But look, if you will, in verse 10. He says, now speaking of who we are in Christ Jesus, for we are, present tense now, we are His workmanship, created in Christ Jesus for or unto good works, which God prepared beforehand that we should walk in them. He says you are the workmanship. Now let me tell you what that word means in the Greek. That word in the Greek comes from the same word which means to make or to do. So when He says that you and I are the workmanship of Jesus Christ, He's referring to what God is doing with us. Notice He says we are His workmanship created where? In Christ Jesus. It is because of our relationship to Him. Now, the word means to do or to make, which means that God, having saved us and placed us in Christ Jesus, He is still making something of us. When somebody says, why don't you grow up? All you got to say is, well, I am. Because you see, spiritually, all of us are growing in the Lord. If we're not growing in the Lord, we are doing what? We are backsliding and growing away from Him, so that you can only be doing two things. You can't be stagnant. That is, you can't stop. You're either growing or you're on the descending scale. He says that you and I are His workmanship. We are the products of God. That is, He has saved us out of the kingdom of darkness, out of Adam, placed us into Christ Jesus, into the kingdom of light, and then the moment He saved you, He began working on you. He calls it pruning. We say He sands us, He chisels us, He prunes us, He chastens us. He's in the process of growing so that no single person who's saved today can be expected to be mature tomorrow. All of us are saved, and He says His newborn babes desire the sincere milk of the Word. So, here's the problem. The problem is that some people have been saved, and after 40 years, they're still babies. There are many of God's people who've been saved, but what are they doing? You see, they're not growing in the Lord. He says we are His workmanship, which is an indication that He's still working on us. Now, He says the purpose for that is that you and I would accomplish something. Now look, if you will, in verse 10. For we are His workmanship created in Christ Jesus for what? For or unto for the purpose of good works which God prepared beforehand that we should walk in them. Now I want you to listen very carefully. He says, for we are His workmanship created in Christ Jesus unto for the purpose of what? Good works. That is that God has saved you and made you one of his children in order that through you he may produce, he may bear the fruit of good works. Now, friend, the truth is, if there are not any spiritual works that are the overflow of your life, there is something disastrously and desperately wrong in your life. You can go to church for 40 years. He says, created, not unto church going, created unto good works. And listen, he underlined that by saying, which God prepared beforehand that we should walk in them. He says he created us in Christ Jesus unto good works, which God prepared. That is, listen, God has provided and prepared a work for you to do. He did that before you were ever saved. Imagine getting saved and saying, thanks God, I appreciate that. I'm on my way. I'm not going to hell, so I've got everything made. I'm eternally secure in Christ Jesus. I'm going to tell you, what a disgrace to God. He says every ounce of energy that you have comes from God. The ability to make money comes from God. Your family, your friends, your health, your strength. Every breath you take comes from God. He says he is working in you. You are his workmanship. He hasn't finished, but let me ask you this. Have we taken the gift of salvation? Have we received the Lord Jesus Christ? Are we absorbing his blessings? Are we just the receptacles of God's blessings, not understanding that before you were ever saved, he prepared a work for you to do, and he says that work was to be of the nature that we should walk around in them. When he says that we should walk in them, the word there means this. It speaks of a lifestyle. That is, on the basis of what he's provided, God says, that's the way you to walk your life. That's the way you to live your life. You to live your life in the pattern that I have provided for you. Christ Jesus being in you, my plan for your life, God's will for your life. He says, you're to live out your life, and in living out your life in that style of life which he has provided, he says, your life is to overflow with good works. And you see, unless we are attached and anchored to Jesus Christ and his will for our life, we're going to be swept with the world. If the world says this, we go that way. If the world says this, we go this way. But notice what he says in that verse. He says, you're his workmanship. You know what that means? That means the master carpenter still has his hands in your life. He says he predestinated us. Listen, Romans 8:29, he predestinated you to be conformed to the likeness of his son. That is, that's his workmanship. I'm talking about your life being the overflow of whatever God has called you to do. Whatever that is, have you ever stopped to ask yourself the question, is my life an expression of the living will of God in the human body, or am I just sort of floating along, doing my thing, making a living, having enough for my family, just so I have enough of me, myself, and I, and all the things that we want to do? That's all that matters. That's the way the majority of people in this nation live. Outside the will of God, tip their hat to God once in a while, not understanding that he says before he ever saved you, he had already pre-prepared a lifestyle, and that lifestyle is good work unto the glory of God. What are you doing in the will of God, by the grace of God, by the power of God, in the name of Jesus Christ, to the glory of God that counts in this life now? That's what it's all about. And he says that's who we are. And my friend, don't look at yourself as somebody who's not important, incapable, unworthy, inferior, insecure, when Almighty God says he only has one you. He says we are his workmanship. Another scripture here I want you to notice in this passage, which is very important. 2 Corinthians chapter 5, he says not only are we his workmanship, but he says we're something else. In this passage in verse 17, he says we're new creatures in Christ, and we've been reconciled unto him in verse 18. And verse 19, he says that God was in Christ, reconciling, bringing the world back to himself, not counting their trespasses against them because he nailed them to the cross. And he has committed us to the word of reconciliation. Now look at this 20th verse. Therefore, we are what? Ambassadors for Christ, as though God were entreating through us. We beg you on behalf of Christ, be reconciled to God. Now think about this for just a moment. He says that every single believer is an ambassador. Now what is an ambassador? An ambassador is someone who represents a foreign country. An ambassador speaks his original tongue, is a different language more than likely. An ambassador does not speak his own message. He delivers the message of the one to whom he must pay respects and authority is the king or the president. He's a representative in a foreign country. He is to deliver a message that was given to him. He is on assignment. He has been commissioned. He has a specific task. Here's what he says. You and I who are in Christ are ambassadors for Jesus Christ. Listen, think about this for a moment. You and I are the representatives of Jesus Christ. We speak another language this world does not understand. They do not understand reconciliation, being drawn back to Christ, justification, having been pardoned, sanctification, being set apart like other holy things of God. They do not understand redemption, having been bought by the blood of Jesus Christ from our sinful life. They do not understand being filled with the Holy Spirit, being anointed with the Spirit. They do not understand the things that you and I can speak of on a day-to-day basis of our position in Christ, who we are and what we have in Him. They don't understand. We speak a whole different language. Oh, they may talk about being born again because they've heard it, but they don't understand it. We have a different language. We represent the King of Kings. We are here on assignment, having been saved. We were appointed ambassadors to a foreign land. He says we are pilgrims on our way to glory. We're only here temporarily. And the message that we are to share in this foreign land is the message of the gospel of Jesus Christ, that God is in Christ, reconciling, loving, accepting, redeeming, justifying, and glorifying those who will receive Him. We're here in behalf of Jesus Christ. He says, it's expedient for you that I go away. I'll send the Holy Spirit. He'll be in you, with you, and upon you. He'll speak of me. He will equip you. He will enable you. He will empower you to do what? To share the truth to the world. You and I are on assignment. Appointed ambassadors for Jesus Christ. We have only one message, and that is the cross. That's the only message we have. Everything's wrapped up in the cross. That's our only message. We are here on assignment with a commission, and we're here to represent the person of Jesus Christ in our conversation and in our conduct. God saved you, listen, to raise you up, for you to give yourself to Him and to say, Lord, what wilt Thou have me to do while you're in the process of conforming me and shaping me? And listen to me, friend, with all of my heart, listen to me. Let me tell you what happens. I've seen it happen. Over and over. I've seen it happen to some of my friends. That breaks my heart. I've seen it happen to other people. I've seen people listen and listen and listen to sermons, and they come right up to the truth, and they get a glimpse of what God wants, and all of a sudden they start backing off, afraid of what God is going to require, and so they just back right on off. Then you know what happens? They get under conviction. They come right back up to it again. And they look at it again, they think, no. And you know what the real problem is? And I've seen this. I've seen some of the finest, most qualified, gifted people I know keep coming up to the line of commitment and back right off. And I want to tell you something. My friend, I've watched this. You'll keep telling God what you want for years. And you'll keep rationalizing for years. And one of these days, you're going to lie down to die. And you will have settled for a life of excuses, rationalization, because you are unwilling to commit yourself totally, without any reservation, to Jesus Christ. And I want to tell you, listen, if it doesn't do anything to you, can you imagine how God's heart must be grieved? When He has invested so much in you and He has so little return. You see, He says the truth will set you free, but listen, it will only set me free if I'm willing to abide by the truth that I know. You have so much to give to God. and you keep bumping the point of commitment and backing off. And you come up and you bump the point of commitment and you keep backing off, because you see, there are those who do not love God enough to say, Lord, here's my time. Whatever you want, Lord, here am I. And you see, the reason I kept saying to you, insecurity, inadequacy, inferiority, that's not the real issue. You see, if these things are there, they're going to make you back off. But listen to me. He says the truth sets you free. And I'm simply asking you, do you believe what he said about you? That you're his workmanship? His workmanship. That you're his ambassadors? His ambassadors. That you belong to him? And that the natural, normal life of the believer is for you to be pouring out your lives and other people's lives. In your vocation, in your worship, in your devotion to him, that somebody's life ought to be different because you crossed their path. Let me ask you this. Let's be honest. How many of you would have to say in your heart, the real truth is, I know that I'm not committed to you. I'm committed to convenience, whatever suits me. But let me ask you this. How many of you have ever told Jesus Christ with all of your heart, all of your heart, you've ever told him, Lord, whatever you want me to do, here am I. Yes, Lord. Yes, Lord. Yes, Lord. Now, what is that you want me to do? Now, you've told him, I want to be obedient. I want to be what? That's not it. No. Not I want to, God. Here's my life. The truth will only set me free if I am willing to yield to the truth that requires of me and enables me and equips me to be what God wants me to be. You know what we need? We need some good old, down-to-earth, old-time religious repentance. And my plea to you today is to ask God to show you what you are on the inside, the way he sees you, the things that are keeping you from becoming, yielding, and applying the truth. What are you holding on to that's allowing you to listen to the sermons and enjoy them maybe, or at least understand them, but somehow they don't get that hook in you? I tell you what it is. If you're holding on to one or more things that you have no intention of giving up, I want to tell you, my friend, you cancel out the power of God's message in your life, and that is the most dangerous thing you can do. I plead with you to examine your heart and ask God, what is he trying to say to you in these messages? I can tell you this, he wants to free you so your life will be a beautiful expression of his life.
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1: 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With a prayer for you, here's a moment with Charles Stanley.
0: Father, we ask you in Jesus' name, would you speak to every one of us, Lord, and help us to understand that life at the very longest is so very short. And you said we're your workmanship and you have a pre-prepared work for us to do. And whatever earthly vocation it may call for, in the process of fulfilling that responsibility, we will be making a contribution to the kingdom of God, the family of God, as your workmanship and your ambassadors. Oh God, would you sting the hard heart until it begins to soften? Would you begin to peel off the crust of indifference until it gets mellow? Would you bring about confession and repentance and submission, that a life that is covered can begin to blossom? And my Father, in Jesus' name, would you let it sink deep enough that the end result would be the beautiful life of commitment that you desire and that you provided for all of us, is my prayer in Jesus' name.
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12: 1 Corinthians chapter 3, in the interest of time, although we'll refer to other verses, I want to just pick up the reading at verse 10. 1 Corinthians 3, beginning with verse 10. By the grace God has given me, I laid a foundation as an expert builder, and someone else is building on it. But each one should be careful how he builds, for no one can lay any foundation other than the one already laid, which is Jesus Christ. If any man builds on this foundation using gold, silver, costly stones, wood, hay, or straw, his work will be shown for what it is, because the day will bring it to light. It will be revealed with fire, and the fire will test the quality of each man's work. If what he has built survives, he will receive his reward. If it is burned up, he will suffer loss. He himself will be saved, but only as one escaping through the flames. As we continue to study this wonderful letter of the Apostle Paul to the church at Corinth, the first of his two letters to them, we now come to chapter 3 that opens with verses we did not read in the interest of time, but it opens with Paul addressing them and saying, brothers, I could not address you as spiritual, but I had to address you as worldly, as mere infants in Christ. He goes on to say, I had to give you milk. I couldn't give you solid food because you weren't able to receive solid food given your spiritual age. And he says, in fact, you're still not ready for solid food because you are still worldly. Paul is now addressing the fact that he is calling this church to a higher level of spiritual growth and development. And he opens this section by saying, you all have to understand that although some of you have been walking with God for some time, you're still not spiritually mature. He says you are still spiritual infants, and the proof is you are worldly. Now, what does he mean when he says you are worldly? What he is suggesting is that although you have become a citizen of the kingdom of God, you are still living according to the values of the world system. And I want to let you know that as was the case with the church at Corinth, it is also the case with many of us in the church in the 21st century, where many of us have received Jesus Christ as Savior of our lives, but our lifestyle reflects worldliness. I belong to God, but my values and my allegiance are in the world. And I've come to tell you that this book called the Bible is calling us higher. God says, I love you where you are, but I love you too much to leave you where you are. And he is saying, it's time for my church to grow up. I want my people to become mature because I have great plans for their lives. I have great plans for churches and ministries. I want to shake the world for the kingdom of God, but I can't do it through people who still have worldly values. And so Paul is calling them higher. And he is saying, I want to teach you some things. I want to feed you some spiritual truths, but I haven't been able to do it because you're still worldly. Let me give you a general definition for worldly. It would be this: being more like the world than like Christ in thought, attitude, action,
11: and lifestyle. Being more like the world than being like Christ in thought, attitude, action, and lifestyle. If I'm saved, but I think more like an unsaved person thinks than like Christ tells me to think in his word, I'm manifesting worldliness. If I'm saved, but my attitudes, I won't put up with this and I won't put up with that. It's more like the world than like Christ. Because when you look at the Sermon on the Mount, Christ intentionally blew our minds with the things he taught. You remember on the Sermon on the Mount where Jesus said to these Jewish people who were assuming, we'll know the Messiah because he's going to come and lead us in a revolt that is going to shake the Roman world, and we are going to become the power people and we'll be in charge. So they thought that the Messiah was going to be militant. Jesus shows up and he says, if your Roman oppressor slaps you on one side of your face, turn your cheek and allow him to slap you on the other side. You know, a bunch of folks sat there and said, now I know that's not the Messiah. Now I don't know who he is, but I'll tell you who he is not. He is not my Messiah. My Messiah is one who's going to come, put a sword in my hand, and lead me in killing some folk. See, that's the worldly attitude. If someone slaps you, that's an insult. And by the way, that's not talking about self-defense. I've heard people use that as an argument against self-defense. Jesus wasn't talking about self-defense. He's talking about a slap. It's an insult. It's not genuine harm. It just hurts your pride. When an oppressor, someone who's in the power position, humiliates you with a slap. Jesus, knowing they were in this position and knowing that many of them in their carnal instinct wanted someone to come and lead them and overthrow the Roman government, he teaches them, no, the kingdom of God isn't about that. When your oppressor tries to insult you, turn the cheek and tell him to have a shot at the other one too. Some folks said, no, that's not the way I roll. Some folks said, I might turn my cheek, but when I come back around, when I come back around, you better not be there. That's all I know. Come on, somebody. I know I'm ringing doorbells already. I'm just starting. But I'm already pushing buttons, ringing doorbells, coming down your street. Some of us, our attitudes have to become more like Christ. Your attitude is not Christ-like. You want what you want. You want to get everybody told, get everybody straight. Wait a minute, hold up. The question is, what would God have you do in that moment? Some of us have attitudes that do not reflect the kingdom of God at all. Some of us in our cars do not reflect the kingdom of God at all. It's bad when you get flipped off by somebody with a fish on their car. Now, you expect that from worldly folk because they're in a hurry and they're frustrated and they want what they want. I want that lane and you're in there. Get out of my way. You're going too slow. Get out of my way. You expect that in the world because they don't have love, joy, peace, patience, long-suffering, gentleness, kindness. But when you are a child of God and yet not accessing the fruit of the Spirit, you will act just like them. I said you'll act just like them. You can have just left church and act just like them. In fact, I have heard from the parking ministry that there are times when, as people are leaving the house of God, not you, but someone on your row, leaving the house of God, and you know, take you a little while to get out of these lots because we're growing church. God is sending people, saving people. That's why we exist. We're not here for convenience, we're here for the kingdom of God. When you come to church, you have to have a stadium mindset. When you leave the stadium from the big game, there are more people there than are going to be at any one of our worship services. You know you can't just run out and just be out of the lot in 2 minutes. You get out when you get out. At least here, you're leaving here with the victory. When you leave the game, chances are your team lost. And when you leave here with an attitude, blowing horns and waving folk out and get out of my way, I got somewhere to go. It doesn't reflect the love of Christ. So some of us are worldly in our thoughts, worldly in our attitudes, worldly in our actions, where your actions don't reflect the values of the kingdom of God, the teachings of the word of God. You're not supposed to be a cursing Christian. You're not supposed to be a fornicating Christian. You're not supposed to be a lying Christian, a stealing Christian, a person whose life is reflecting worldly actions. There ought to be a difference between righteousness and unrighteousness.
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11: And so the word is calling us higher. You say, are you preaching perfection that all of us had to be perfect in every detail? No, no, but we're on an upward journey where you're not making excuses where you're coming short, where you're saying, God, take me higher. God, I don't like that attitude. I don't like that besetting sin that's still in my life. I want to put it on the altar. I want to give it to you. Oh, God, I want my life to reflect your glory. I want to be salt and light in this world. I don't want to be salt that's lost its saltiness. Because Jesus said, then you're good for nothing. And I want to tell you, we got in the 21st century a lot of good for nothing Christians. They have a profession of faith, but we've got to answer the call to go higher in the kingdom of God. Thoughts, actions, attitudes, and lifestyle. Your lifestyle ought to reflect the kingdom of God. Your lifestyle ought to be one that the Bible would support and endorse. And you want to live your life as a person who is a citizen of the kingdom of God, who has embraced God's values for your life. I say often that Christianity is not smorgasbord. You can't just go down the row and pick out what you want. You can't customize it. That's why a lot of folk like eating, you know, at these buffet places and all, where you go in and you pay up front. They're smart. They get your money up front. And then you go on out there and they have all these different food stations and you get to go around and pick. No, no, I don't like that. Oh, no, no, no, no, no way. Oh, yeah, here's my, I love this dish. And a lot of people try to do that with their salvation. Try to do that with the word of God. I come to tell you, when you come into the kingdom of God, you come on Jesus' terms. Jesus said to the rich young ruler, you got three things going for you. You're rich, you're young, and you're in charge. Man, is that the American dream or what? We want to be wealthy? Money, money, money, money. Want to be wealthy? We all sit and I enjoy it too. I watch The Apprentice too. All that, and everybody's trying to work for the Donald. And all that. And he's showing all the trappings of his success. And he loved telling them, one day if you work hard enough, you will have some of this. Just chasing the American dream. Well, Jesus said there's no life in those things. There's no life in it. If God blesses you with material things, use it for his glory. But there's no life in it. That's not the dream. That's not the end all. Things are a means. The end has to be more significant. What does it profit a man if he gained the whole world? Have his name on everything. Jets and casinos and hotels, bottles of water, everything. Jesus said, what does it profit if you gain the whole world but lose your soul? I know this is tight, but it's right. And I come to tell you, that God has called us not to pursue those things. If God blesses us with them, fine, but they're not an end all. They are a means to accomplish God's purpose for our lives. And he was rich. That's the American dream, young. Even those of us who are no longer young, we're trying to still pretend that we're young. Nothing wrong with it. Do your thing. Knock yourself out. Whatever you can do to fix up, I'm with you. I'm middle-aged with some of y'all. I'm trying hard. My wife and I just celebrated this past week, 24 years married. And I said, my Lord, 24 years married. And I said to her the other day, when were we no longer young? I didn't want to say, when did we get old? So I said, when were we no longer young? And she said, well, baby, I'm still young. The woman that God gave me to walk with me forsook me. I was trying to get my arms around being middle-aged, and she said, you're on your own. I'm telling you the truth. I said, all right, I'll just have to plow through by myself then. I'm trying to get my arms around this. But I tell you what, do what you can. Look as good as you can. Work out. Eat right. Do what you can. Buy the products. They say it'll make you look better. Go on, try it. Try it. You might like it. It might work. Who knows? Give it a shot. And they got wonderful things now. You're losing hair and want some more? You can buy some. You know I'm telling the truth. They'll match it to your color. It'll be just fine. They'll blend it right on in there. Folk won't even know. Do your thing. When I started losing mine, you know, I knew some brothers were going to the hair club and all that different stuff. And I said, no, I don't think I want to go that route. After a while, I just said, the Lord gave and the Lord have taken away. Blessed be the name of the Lord. That's why I tell young folk, take your pictures now. Take your picture. I'm trying to help you now. Take your pictures now. Dress up, look sharp, so later on when your kids don't think you used to be the bomb, you can show them. That was me back in the day. Look better than you look right now. Y'all messing up my message. Where am I? Rich, young, and he was a ruler. He's in charge. Everyone's trying to climb the ladder in some discipline, in some area. But let me tell you something. Beware of climbing a ladder when you don't know what building it's leaning against. You need to be climbing toward the purpose of the high calling of God in Christ Jesus. So whatever your educational pursuits, pursue them to the glory of God. Whatever your career pursuits, pursue them to the glory of God. But know this, life is about pleasing God and doing his will. And Paul said, these are the things that you'll never embrace until you forsake your worldliness. And there's no bargain basement price on following Jesus. Jesus told that rich young ruler, you got some things going for you, but one thing you lack. I need you to sell out and surrender to my will. I need you to give it to the kingdom of God. Devote your life and all that God's blessed you with to God's purposes. And the Bible says that young man walked away sad because he wanted eternal life, but he wasn't willing to pay the price. And I'm not fooled by today's growing churches. I know that not everybody is there to pay the price. And I'm here to tell you that we can't lower the standard because the Word of God tells us what the standard is. No clearance sale on Christianity. If you get in today, you don't have to surrender to the will of God. Have price. Not in the kingdom of God. He said you're worldly and God cannot get his work done through your life. And he goes on then to give them a couple of signs or symptoms of their worldliness. Now, there are many symptoms of worldliness, but in this particular text in 1 Corinthians 3, he talks about two of them. The first is division, which we already covered in chapter 1. He readdresses that subject. He talks about the fact that you all have jealousy and quarreling among you. You're still worldly. He said you're acting like mere men. See, when you're called to the kingdom of God, you're called not to live an ordinary life, but an extraordinary life as you pursue the plan of God. And he said, you're acting like regular people, like folks who don't even know Christ. You're acting like mere men. He says, look at this. Some of you are saying, I follow Paul. Another, I follow Apollos. You are acting like ordinary people. Then he says, what is Apollos? Who is Paul? They're only servants through whom you came to believe. As the Lord, watch this, has assigned to each his task. I want to let you know, one of the signs that they demonstrated their worldliness through was division. He says another is not understanding that your goal in life is to fulfill your task, what God has assigned you to do. Some of us practice division, and we talked about that earlier in the series. You have preacher prejudice. You only want to hear the word of God through certain people. That is not the will of God for your life. You are to be so open that if God wants to use a child to speak his truth to you, you say, that's the truth. I don't care who it came through. And you know, every now and then your children will call you on your stuff. Come on, I need to hear some parents. Amen. Sometimes your children will call you on your stuff. Well, I thought you said that we're not supposed to act like that. And there you are stuck. And the best thing you can do is say, you know what? You're right. You're right. I am not acting right now. I appreciate you letting me know. And I need to tell God I'm sorry and ask him to help me. Then at least they can respect your sincerity. When they see you not willing to admit that you're coming short, what you're teaching them is hypocrisy is okay.
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11: God can get you from where you are to where you ought to be. 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
6: 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I hope you'll join us. Until then, though, remember, he who began a good work in you will bring it to completion. In Christ, you are destined for victory.

0: 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We are looking at 70s, absolutely beautiful across San Diego, and 60s at night, really for the next 10 days or so, absolutely gorgeous. I know you're planning your weekend, maybe you're planning a holiday this summer, getting away, graduation still going on, weddings, birthdays. 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
9: There's a wonderful spiritual chain reaction as Andrew brings Peter to Christ, Philip brings Nathaniel to Christ. What we have here is what we might call the evangelistic

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1: 1847. It's a while ago, but it's an important moment, and we're thankful for it, because that's when Sir James Simpson of Edinburgh in Scotland discovers the use of chloroform as anesthetic in surgery. Some have claimed that it may be the most important discovery of modern medicine. It is said that some years later, while he was lecturing at Edinburgh University, that a student asked him, "What do you consider to be the most valuable discovery of your lifetime?" Without skipping a beat, Sir James answered quickly, "My most valuable discovery was when I discovered myself a sinner and Jesus Christ my Savior." That is a wonderful discovery. It gives rise to the title of my sermon, The Greatest Discovery, because discovering the love of God in Christ toward sinners is a great moment in a person's life, the greatest. Discovering that God is discoverable, that he is knowable, he has made himself known and can be known through Jesus' life, death, and resurrection is also a great moment in a person's life, the greatest. You see, the reality is, from a biblical perspective, that life cannot be found in its deepest dimension or its fullest extent until we have discovered this reality, until we have discovered what Sir James Simpson discovered about the Lord Jesus Christ. Christ has come to give us life in all its fullness, and we cannot enjoy that experience until we come to Christ and make that discovery. It's a discovery that Philip makes. It's a discovery that Nathaniel makes here, John chapter 1, verse 43 to 51. Nathanael will discover that Jesus is the fulfillment of the Old Testament. Nathanael will discover that Jesus is truly the Son of God, the King of Israel. Nathanael will discover that Jesus is the staircase to heaven. All these things he will discover, and they're great. And that's why I'm calling the message The Greatest Discovery. And I hope you've made that discovery, and that Christ grows more sweet and glorious to you each and every day, that if you haven't made that discovery, that today you'll find him who can bring life in all its fullness to your heart and to your home. Now, before we look at the text and have three things to say about it, I want us to sketch the profile of Nathanael. Let's give you some things just to help you understand him a little bit better. Number one, he has two names. If you go to the lists of the apostles in Matthew, Mark, and Luke, you won't find the name Nathanael, but by a process of elimination, we think he's Bartholomew. You'll find Philip and Bartholomew always written together. Much like Peter and Andrew, James and John, you've got Philip and Bartholomew. And here in the passage we have read together in John 1, it's Philip that leads Nathanael to Jesus Christ. We might assume that Nathanael is Bartholomew, because Philip and him are bracketed together in God's word. The reason that we think Nathanael is Bartholomew is also because in John 21, verses 1 to 3, it's the post-resurrection scene. The disciples are going to go fishing. Peter's mentioned, the sons of Zebedee's mentioned, and Nathanael is mentioned among this group of apostles. One would assume that Nathanael has become an apostle. One would assume then that he is Bartholomew by process of elimination. One other argument would be that Bartholomew is more of a description of his family roots than his first name. Bartholomew in the Hebrew means the son of Tolmai. So we might conclude this, that Nathanael is the son of Tolmai. Nathanael Bartholomew. Okay, and look, several of the apostles have two names, so it's not anything that should throw us off. You've got Simon slash Peter. You've got Matthew slash Levi. You've got Nathanael slash Bartholomew. Here's another thing we want to learn about him, just by way of introducing him.

0: In John 21, verse 2, I mentioned that we read that Nathanael was from Cana of Galilee. John 21, verse 2. Now, Cana was near Nazareth, but its location is unknown. We can't fix it geographically. There's a couple of sites that we have in mind, but we know from John 2, verses 1 through 11, that it was the site of the first miracle of Jesus' public ministry, where he turned the water into wine. We know that it was the site of the healing of the nobleman's daughter in John 4, verse 46 to 54. And we know it's the hometown of Nathanael slash Bartholomew. Here's a third thing, just as we sketch his profile. He seems to have been a fisherman, because in the verse I've actually referenced twice now, we read in John 21, verse 2, Simon Peter, Thomas called the twin, Nathanael of Cana in Galilee, the sons of Zebedee, and two other of his disciples were together. And Peter said to them, I am going fishing. They said to him, we're going with you also. One would assume then that Nathanael by trade and occupation was a fisherman. Okay? So the profile's building. He's Nathanael, son of Tolmai. He's from Cana of Galilee. And most likely, he is a fisherman by occupation. We've said this several times. Upwards of 7 of the 12 disciples of Jesus were fishermen. I don't think that's by mistake. Someone has said, and I like what they've said, that when God makes a prophet, he doesn't unmake the man. When God makes a disciple or apostle, he doesn't unmake the man. He takes that background. He harnesses those natural abilities. And I'll tell you, fishermen were courageous, hardworking, resilient types. And I think Christ embraces that and unfolds that into his kingdom. I like the statement, God may forgive our past, but he doesn't waste it. And often he takes our natural temperaments, our natural talents, and he uses them. We didn't get into that. I had a point when we were looking at Matthew I never ever got to. Do you think it's coincidence that he gets to write one of the Gospels? No, because he was an accountant. He was good at bookkeeping. He was orderly and logical in his mind. That's why his genealogy is one of the best in the New Testament. He's good with numbers. If you look at Matthew's gospel, there are blocks or 5 discourses that he puts within his own gospel. Now, God might forgive our past, but he doesn't waste it. If often our past is an indicator of how he's going to use us in the future. So, Nathanael, son of Tolmai, from Cana of Galilee, fisherman by trade. And in terms of just disposition and spirit, I would suggest to you that he was a gentle, meditative spirit. It seems a bit of a contrast because we've kind of painted him as this, you know, you see him in the overalls. He's a working guy. He's strong, probably muscular, bronzed, weather-beaten in terms of his features. But I think when he's not drawing in the nets, you'll find him curled up with a book. He was a meditative spirit. We see that if you look at verse 48. We'll get to it more fully in a moment. But Nathanael said to him, how do you know me? And Jesus answered and said to him, before Philip called you, when you were under the fig tree, I saw you. Now, my research and reading the commentaries and background books to the Bible, the idea or the image of a fig tree in the Hebrew mind was a quiet place, a place where you would meditate and reflect and get away from it all. In fact, in rabbinic spirituality, the fig tree was often used as an image of those who study the law. They go under the fig tree and they study the law. Okay? And so I think Jesus is inferring in the use of that. Hey, I saw you when you were alone with God. I saw you quietly meditating. I saw you praying and reading the Bible. And that's striking. Here was a man who loved to get alone with God, study the scriptures and prayer. He was a sincere seeker of God. And look, let me just pause. You know, we're all living in the fast lane. Our technology allows us to do more things, but it also invites so many people into our lives. And so, you know, we can get swamped and crowded. And I think I would just pause. It's not the heart of this message, but Nathanael would remind us, have you got a fig tree? Where's your fig tree? Is it a room in the home? Is it a corner at Starbucks? Is it a place you walk amidst the woods somewhere where you get alone? A holy place, a holy space where God can be heard amidst the maddening crowd. Guard that time. Jesus did. In Luke chapter 5 and verse 16, we read of the Lord Jesus that indeed he often withdrew into the wilderness and prayed. I hope there are wise withdrawals in your life. You can't always be with your friends. You shouldn't be. And you shouldn't go from one Bible study to another Bible study, one appointment to another appointment. There needs to be holy spaces and holy places where God gets a hold of you and draws you back to eternal realities where he messes with your agenda in relation to his will. We need to hear from God by meditating on his word in a spirit of submissive prayer. What does Paul say to young Timothy? I mean, in a letter where he encourages him to give himself diligently to the things of the ministry. So he wants this guy to be hardworking, but he also says in that passage in 1 Timothy 4:15 to 16, take heed to yourself. Take care of your soul. Proverbs tells us, doesn't it? In Proverbs 4, verse 23, guard your heart with all diligence because out of it flows the issues of life. You and I need to always be recalibrating our inner clock with the timelessness of heaven and the eternality of God and the things that will last forever. We need to make wise withdrawals into God's presence through study, meditation, and prayer. I remember early on in the ministry here at Kindred, a man in leadership took me aside to encourage me. He says, Pastor, one of the dangers in the ministry is you're always running and getting busy. He says, sometimes you spend too much time in the ministry and not enough time on the ministry. Two different prepositions, small, but it's a great truth. He was saying, look, I want to make sure to remind you to take time away from the ministry, spend time with God, recalibrate your heart, and synchronize that inner clock to heaven's time, the eternality of God, the things that last forever. Take time out of the ministry so when you come back into the ministry, you're walking in the Spirit, you're filled by the word of Christ, you're being led by God. That's a good word, you know. You can spend too much time in the ministry, not enough time on the ministry with God, letting him set the agenda. Last thought. Just by way of introduction and profiling this guy, we've been dipping into church tradition, and I continue to make the qualification that it's not inerrant, it's not authoritative, but sometimes it's interesting because when it comes to many of the disciples, we're not told how their stories end. And according to church tradition, there's the possibility that Nathanael took the gospel as far as Armenia and possibly even India. So let's come to the text, and we've got a few things I want to bring out as quickly as I can. If you're taking notes, we're looking at the greatest discovery. And as I look at this great discovery on the part of Nathanael, there are three things that stand out. The first thing is God's sovereignty. God's sovereignty. Now, to the foreground of the story, we see the human side, okay? The background is that Jesus finds Philip. Calls him to follow. We know that following involves fishing. And we find that then Philip immediately goes and finds his friend Nathanael. And so verses 43 to 45, we're given a series of circumstantial links that help us understand how Nathanael finds the Lord Jesus Christ. There's a wonderful spiritual chain reaction as Christ finds Philip, Philip finds Nathanael, Nathanael finds Christ. And just as Andrew brings Peter to Christ, Philip brings Nathanael to Christ. What we have here is what we might call the evangelistic principle of multiplication. Andrew multiplies himself and brings his brother Peter to Jesus. Philip multiplies himself and points Nathanael to Israel's Messiah. I hope you're multiplying yourself. I hope there are people around you, behind you, who can point to the fact that you pointed them to Christ. that you multiplied yourself. You made a disciple. That's what God calls us to. It strikes me that in the natural world, things reproduce themselves. Have you ever noticed that principle? We won't go there, but Genesis 1, verse 11 to 12, Genesis 1, verses 20 to 25, when God created the vegetation, it says they reproduce themselves after their own kind, okay? It says of all living creatures, they reproduce themselves after their own kind. Seems to me that ought to be true in the spiritual world. We ought to reproduce ourselves after our own kind. We ought to lead people to Christ as we have been led to Christ. We need to make disciples. And that's what's going on here. That's to the foreground. You've got the human instrumentality. You've got Philip doing the work of evangelism, reproducing himself. We see the principle of multiplication. But here's the point. In the background, God's at work through Philip's efforts. In fact, that's what makes Philip's efforts effective, God's work. Remember, God is the antecedent to all that he does through us. That's Philippians 2, right? Work out your own salvation with fear and trembling, for it is God who works in you, his own good will. We work out what God is working in. So you've got the human instrument, but behind the human instrument, you've got the divine initiative. And we see that in the story. Scroll down to verse 48. So far in the story, Philip is to the foreground. Philip finds Nathanael. Philip tells him, hey, we've found the one of whom Moses and the prophets speak. Really? You tell me he's from Nazareth? Nothing good can come out of Nazareth. Really? Then come and see. And then in verse 48, Nathanael says to him, how do you know me? Because when Nathanael comes and meets Jesus, Jesus says, behold, an Israelite indeed in whom is no deceit. Verse 47, Jesus answers the question, how do you know me? In verse 48, I want you to note this, before Philip called you. Before Philip called you. All right, the foreground, Philip rushes, finds his friend, and urgently presses upon him the claims of Christ. But folks, let's hit the pause button. Let's go backstage. Something else is at work here. God is at work. The divine hand is orchestrating all of this. We see the sovereignty of God. We see God's sovereignty in salvation. Before Philip called you, when you were under the fig tree, I saw you. I have my eye on you. I'm going to set my love on you. You're known to me. It makes you think about the doctrine of the foreknowledge of God. Makes you think about the doctrine of election in Ephesians 1 verses 4 through 5 and Romans 8 verse 28 to 30. We're told that it is God who chooses us in Christ before the foundation of the world. Every Christian story begins in the heart and the activity of God. And I want us to see that. In fact, that's something Jesus will underscore, not only with Nathanael, but with every one of his disciples in John 15, 16, the same gospel. What will Jesus say later? You didn't choose me. I chose you. So, God's sovereignty. We're discovering in this great discovery the role that God's sovereignty plays in this. Now, is that practical? Is that a doctrine that helps in evangelism? I think it is, because many people pitch the sovereignty of God against evangelism. And they believe it cuts the nerve of soul winning. I don't believe that for a minute. I think the doctrine of God's sovereignty encourages evangelism. It encourages us to pray more, because we realize that it is God who must open the heart. It is God who must make men and women alive in the Lord Jesus Christ. You know, I don't know where you are on the spectrum of Arminianism versus Calvinism, but I'll tell you this, in my experience, both as a Christian and as a pastor, when I hear people pray, they all pray as Calvinists. Whether they are Calvinists or know themselves to be Calvinists. But one thing's for sure, the Bible encourages us, and I see it reproduced in people's lives. We go to God to pray that God would open the heart of our workmate, that God would grab a hold of our son who's out in the far country living a profligate, prodigal life, We pray that God indeed would bring someone to that place of decision. And that's why Paul will say to the Colossians, continue earnestly in prayer, being vigilant in it with thanksgiving. Meanwhile, praying also for us that God would open us a door for the word. God opens doors. God opens hearts. Salvation belongs to the Lord. And we must go to him in prayer. Prayer doesn't cut the nerve of evangelism. The sovereignty of God moves the muscle of prayer. It underscores the importance of prayer. Another thing it does, it encourages us in evangelism when the going gets tough. Paul says that he endured certain things for the sake of the elect. He knew he wasn't on a fool's errand. He knew that God will do his work. And that shows up especially in the story of the founding of the church at Corinth, which at the start wasn't going very well. Paul seems to be banging his head against the proverbial wall. The gospel's not taking root. People aren't being saved. It's not easy. It's hard. And he's feeling a little discouraged. And in Acts 18, verse 10, God meets him and encourages him and says, Paul, I want you to stay at it because I have much people in this city. The sovereignty of God underscores the importance of prayer. The sovereignty of God encourages us in evangelism.
1: 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The men Philip has been taking us through were Jewish, every single one of them. 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I'm Wayne Shepherd. Join us again tomorrow when Philip DeCourcy continues our study of the Apostle Nathanael. That's Friday on Know the Truth. Today's program was produced and sponsored by Know the Truth Incorporated. Jesus said, "You shall know the truth, and the truth shall make you free."

0: 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Phone number, I'd love to hear from you, 818-662-3737. My Big Way Day Facebook page, at BWD Radio on X. You know what I love about Rabbi Schneider? First off, here in San Diego County, most beautiful real estate in the world, and you and I say, God, thank you for that blessing. Thank you for the blessing that we can study your word together, corporately, and then individually, we can do the same. And Rabbi Schneider, thank you that you connect the Old Testament and the New Testament, reminding us that all 66 books, the inspired word of God. How do we know that? Well, Rabbi Schneider, once again, diving in, discovering the Jewish Jesus. About 3 minutes.
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5: This is John MacArthur with another edition of Portraits of Grace. Jesus said, "Blessed are the pure in heart, for they shall see God." Purifying a heart is the work of the Holy Spirit, but there are some things you must do in response to His prompting. First, realize you can't purify your own heart. Next, put your faith in Jesus Christ, whose sacrifice on the cross is the basis for your cleansing. Finally, study the Bible and pray. As you do so, the Spirit will continue to purify your life. There's no greater joy than knowing you're pure before God and that your life honors Him. May that joy be yours today, and may God use you powerfully for His glory. This is John MacArthur, looking forward to bringing you more Portraits of Grace.
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13: Hi, this is Robert Jeffress, and I'm glad to study God's Word with you every day on this Bible teaching program. 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This single verse provides us with three admonitions for how to live in the last days.
15: Welcome to Pathway to Victory with author and pastor Dr. Robert Jeffress. According to biblical prophecy, we are living in the last days, and the return of Christ is imminent. So how should we be living right now in light of that compelling knowledge? Today on Pathway to Victory, Dr. Robert Jeffress points to three biblical commands that will help make our last days on earth our best days. But first, let's take a moment to hear some important ministry updates.
13: Thanks, David, and welcome again to Pathway to Victory. As a radio Bible teacher and pastor, people often ask me, "Pastor, are we living in the end times?" The answer, of course, appears self-evident. The birth pains the Bible predicts that will precede the return of Jesus are obvious. For this reason and more, I'm compelled to preach and teach the truth of God's Word without apology, even when it's politically incorrect. Look, I know that you care about the country we love, just as I do. And that's why I'm reaching out to you today. I'm asking you to join me in the incredible In God We Trust matching challenge in the amount of $1.5 million. Because of this matching challenge, every dollar that you give to support this ministry will automatically be doubled in impact. We will use whatever funds given to Pathway to Victory during this matching challenge for one primary purpose, and that is to shine a bright light upon our only hope, our Lord and Savior, Jesus Christ. At the end of my message, we're going to tell you about several thank you gifts we've set aside for anyone who gives a gift toward the matching challenge. But right now, let's open our Bibles for practical help on how to engage a culture that's antagonistic toward the gospel. I titled today's message, Last Days Living.
7: From the very beginning of this series, I have shared with you my conviction that we are truly living in the last days. From an eschatological standpoint, the world is certainly closer, at least by 2,000 years, to the end of time than when Jesus and the New Testament writers first started teaching about the end of the ages. And there are no outstanding prophecies that have to be fulfilled before the rapture of the church can occur. The Bible says it could happen anytime, even before we conclude the message. And yet, even if Jesus returned, is still thousands of years away, you and I are certainly living in our last days. Think about this. In 30, 40, 50 years, most of you watching this broadcast will have died. Perhaps you can understand now my assertion that we are certainly living in our last days. And the question is, as Francis Schaeffer once said, how should we then live in light of our coming end? You know, many of Paul's letters, think about 1st and 2nd Thessalonians, for example, dealt with the theme of last days living. Now, some of the Apostle Paul's detractors criticize Paul. They say Paul was mistaken. He thought he was living in the last days and that Christ was going to return during his lifetime. And yet a closer examination of Paul's writings revealed that Paul never set a date for the Lord's return. He realized that the mere ticking of the clock was moving us closer to that climactic event in history. In Romans chapter 11, verses 11 to 12, Paul says this, "Do this, knowing the time that is already the hour for you to awaken from the sleep. And now salvation is nearer to us than when we first believed. The night is almost gone and the day is near." Paul had done the math. If there was a fixed date on God's calendar for his son's return, then he said our ultimate deliverance, that is our salvation, is closer today than it was when we first believed. That makes sense, doesn't it? And if Paul were alive today, he would say, it's even closer now than it was 2,000 years ago when I wrote that verse. He said, wake up, wipe the sleep from your eyes, the end is near. Well, how should we live in light of
16: of the coming end. If you have your Bibles, I want you to turn to 1 Corinthians chapter 15. 1 Corinthians 15, we usually only read that chapter at Easter time. It's a chapter about the great resurrection that awaits all those who belong to Christ Jesus. And after describing all of the wonders of the new body and the resurrection that await believers, Paul closes his discussion with this dose of practical application. Look at verse 58 of 1 Corinthians 15. Paul writes, "Therefore, my beloved brethren, be steadfast, immovable, always abounding in the work of the Lord, knowing that your toil is not in vain in the Lord." As we watch the last glimmer of twilight fade into darkness in our culture, this single verse provides us with three admonitions for how to live in the last days. I want you to write them down on your outline. First of all, Paul says that in light of the last days, we need to be hopeful. Be hopeful. It was the billionaire investor Warren Buffett who said, "I have never seen Americans more fearful." Certainly, there's enough to be fearful about today, isn't there? But instead of being overwhelmed by the negative possibilities, Paul said, "I want you to be steadfast." That word steadfast means to be seated, firmly situated, settled in your emotions. The Hebrew equivalent is the word security. It's a word that means to be at leisure. Eugene Peterson describes that kind of security that God offers us as being the relaxed stance of one who knows that everything is all right because God is over us, with us, and for us in Jesus Christ. It is the security of being at home in a history that has a cross at its center. It is the leisure of the person who knows that every moment of our existence is at the disposal of God and lived under the mercy of God. Now, don't misunderstand what Paul is saying when he is saying, be steadfast. He's not telling us that we're to be lackadaisical in our attitude about life. Elsewhere in Paul's writings, he reminds us that we're in a death struggle against evil, against the forces of evil. And therefore, he says in Ephesians 5, verses 15 to 17, live your life then with a due sense of responsibility, not as men who do not know the meaning and purpose of life, but as those who do. Make the best use of your time, despite all of the evil days. Don't be vague, but firmly grasp what you know to be the will of God for your life. When Paul is talking about being relaxed or settled, he's talking about having your inner emotions under control. In spite of the inevitable and increasing opposition, we can be settled in our spirits knowing that Jesus Christ is coming for us. The Bible calls that knowledge of Christ's return the blessed hope for Christians. In Titus 2:13, the Bible says, "We are looking for the blessed hope and the appearing of the glory of our great God and Savior, Jesus Christ." The only hope we have that keeps us from being overwhelmed by the difficulties of this world is the knowledge that one day Christ is going to deliver us to a better destination. Let me illustrate why that fills us with hope in this world filled with oppression. Let's suppose you happen to be somebody who absolutely hates the cold weather. The frigid temperatures coupled with the lack of sunshine makes you dread the winter. However, you have an employer who appreciates your productivity, and so he wants to reward you and encourage you. And so one day in October, your employer calls you in and says, "I know how much you hate the winter, so here's the deal I'm going to make with you. As soon as the temperature drops to 32 degrees and stays there for 7 days in a row, I'm going to send you on a 2-week all-expense-paid trip to Hawaii." Now, what would be your attitude when January rolled around? I mean, I imagine you would be checking your smartphone constantly, maybe hourly, to see if the temperature had yet dropped to freezing. And you might find yourself cursing the sun every time it appeared from behind the clouds. I mean, your hatred of the heat wouldn't be because of a sudden new affection you had for cold weather. You still dislike snow and ice and gray skies, but you understand now, as soon as that temperature drops and stays there, the closer you are to your deliverance to the shores of Waikiki. Now, listen to me. Jesus said, "I am going to prepare a place for you. And as soon as it's ready, I'm going to come and pick you up." However, the destination that Jesus has in mind is far more glorious than Hawaii. And your length of stay will be much longer than 2 weeks. It is a forever destination. But how do you know when departure time is coming? Jesus says, just watch the temperature. The temperature isn't going to start dropping. The temperature of world events is going to start heating up. Just watch for wars and famines and persecutions. When you see world events starting to heat up, don't get discouraged. Know, in fact, that your day of deliverance is near. Jesus said it this way in Luke chapter 21, verse 28. He said, when you see these things, all of these terrible things begin to take place, straighten up, lift up your heads, because your redemption, that is your deliverance, is drawing near. My friend and mentor for so many years, Howard Hendricks, used to say that the dejected expressions on most believers' faces would make them a perfect cover for the book of Lamentations. You know, pessimism really is a poor advertisement for Christianity, isn't it? And yet, negativity is in vogue today for believers. Pessimism is something that is a regular byproduct of believers. You know, there's not a day that passes, and I imagine it's true for you, that I don't get a half a dozen emails that have been forwarded to me. People saying that the exploding deficits are going to mean we're going to be standing in red lines soon. Or they say that illegal immigrants are going to rape and pillage our country if we're not careful. All of these negative things that are going to happen. Let me ask you, are you naturally drawn toward people who are pessimistic? I don't know about you, but when I see a person like that coming, I want to run for cover. Non-Christians feel that same way. Pessimism is a poor advertisement for the gospel. What did Peter say? He said, be ready to give an account to everyone who asks you for the dreariness that is in you. No, he said, be ready to give an account to everyone who asks you for the hope that is within you. Christians are to be hopeful. We have the hope, the assurance that deliverance is coming. Paul said, I want you to be steadfast. That is, be hopeful. Secondly, he says, be courageous. He uses the word here, immovable. I want you to be immovable. You know, we live in an age where compromise is celebrated. I mean, after all, if there are not any absolute truths, why shouldn't we be willing to engage in a little give and take with our beliefs? Well, that's okay in the political world. In the political world, compromise is usually necessary. But compromise is lethal in the spiritual world. The Bible says we are not to compromise our core convictions. In 1 Corinthians 15, 58, he said, I want you to be steadfast and immovable. That is, remain firm in your convictions. I want you to consider, for example, the conviction, the steadfastness of the character Daniel when he was living under the reign of King Darius in Babylon. You remember the story. God had granted him favor and he had risen to a place of great power. Under Darius the king, there were three presidents and Daniel was one of those presidents. And they presided over 120 regions that were governed by a group of men called the satraps. And the satraps were very jealous of Daniel. They were jealous of his meteoric rise to power. Here's an immigrant who's come into our nation and suddenly he's become one of the presidents. And so the satraps set a trap for Daniel. Remember what they did? They went to King Darius and they said, King, we urge you for national security purposes to sign this edict that says anyone who worships another god other than you, King Darius, he shall become food, dinner for the lions, basically. And Darius signed it immediately within 30 seconds. And so the message was taken to Daniel about what the king had ordered. How did Daniel react to the news about this new law that would forbid him from worshiping Jehovah God? Listen to Daniel 6:10. Now, when Daniel knew that the document was signed, he entered his house and he continued kneeling on his knees 3 times a day, praying and giving thanks before his God, as he had been doing previously. Now, had Daniel been like most people, if Daniel had been like me, perhaps, I know what I would have done if I'd been given that message. I would have wanted to know exactly what was the king's attitude when he said that. What was his demeanor? What was his facial expression? Did he make any exceptions for me in that edict, one of his present? I would have quizzed the messenger, not Daniel. He went up on his rooftop in front of an open window, as he always had done, and he began to pray, not because he was trying to tout his spirituality. He prayed 3 times a day in front of an open window because that's what he always had done. Why would he stop now? Because of some edict from some king? No, Daniel knew from firsthand experience that kings come and go. When he had first arrived in Babylon, remember Nebuchadnezzar was on the throne. And Nebuchadnezzar had a sleepless night. He had a disturbing dream. And Daniel was given the power to interpret that dream. And remember what Daniel said to Nebuchadnezzar? He said, Nebuchadnezzar, one day your kingdom, Babylon, is coming to an end. And it will be overtaken by another power. And then another power. And then another power until the final everlasting monarch begins to reign. He saw Nebuchadnezzar dethroned. He saw Babylon defeated by the Medo-Persian Empire led by King Darius. But Daniel also knew that Darius's days were numbered just like those of Nebuchadnezzar. And so instead of compromising his beliefs to fit in with some king who was transitory, Daniel chose to serve a sovereign king whose kingdom was forever. And that insight about the future gave Daniel the courage to be immovable in his convictions. Now, I believe it's only a matter of time until believers begin to suffer persecution for their faith in our country. I'm not saying overnight Christians are going to start being executed in America. History reveals that persecution comes much more gradually in cultures. First of all, Christians will begin to be ostracized by others socially. Public ridicule of Christianity is accepted today. Haven't you noticed how acceptable it is to make fun of Christians on television? But you would never do that about other religions like Islam. But it's okay to make fun of Christians on television. When is the last time you ever saw an evangelical Christian portrayed in a positive way in television or film? Once the public has developed a genuine distaste for Christianity, government is free to begin limiting the rights of Christians. And then, once that has happened, when Christians are socially ostracized and their rights are marginalized, it will become much easier for Christians to become the target of blatant persecution. You say, but Roberts, you don't understand. We've got a guarantee against that happening in our country. It's called the United States Constitution. The First Amendment guarantees the right of religious freedom. Are you sure about that? You know, when Egypt was in turmoil, people were rioting in the streets that Egypt announced that it was suspending its constitution to preserve peace in the country. Do you remember in our own country, there was a time when we suspended our constitution, when we curtailed, abrogated the rights of Japanese Americans during World War II in the interest of national security? What makes you think such a thing will not happen again in the future? Daniel lived to experience that. You know, the Bible tells us that the final form of government in the last 7 years of Earth's history will be a dictatorship under Antichrist. There will be a 10-nation confederacy. All national distinctions will be abolished, which means all national constitutions will be abolished. And every hour that passes moves us closer to that day when Christians living in the United States will lose all of their freedom to worship freely. They will be forced to worship the Antichrist or to die. However, we don't have to wait till those final 7 years for the wholesale persecution of Christians to begin. I believe a continuing reinterpretation of the First Amendment of the Constitution will give our government sufficient authority to attack believers who defend the rights of the unborn, who oppose same-sex marriages, who exhibit their faith in the public square, and who insist that Jesus Christ provides the only way of salvation. Such persecution will take the form, I believe, of fines, threats of losing tax-exempt status, the incarceration of other people will be just some ways that American Christians will be tempted to renounce their faith. Do you remember here in the Dallas-Fort Worth area that a middle school student was suspended for a day from school because he politely in a class said he believed that homosexuality was wrong according to his religion? Now, it is only a matter of time until political correctness, multiculturalism, whatever name you want to give to it, causes the rights of Christians to be abrogated. How should we respond Not if that happens, but when that happens. I want you to turn over to Acts chapter 5 for just a moment. Acts 5 tells us how to respond in times of persecution. You remember the Apostle Peter and the apostles were brought before the Jewish high priest, and they were condemned because they had refused to quit preaching the gospel of Jesus Christ. And in Acts 5, verses 28 to 29, Luke records this account. He said, the high priest said, we gave you strict orders not to continue teaching in this name, that is the name of Jesus. And yet you have filled Jerusalem with your teaching and intend to bring this man's blood upon us. But Peter and the apostles answered and said, we must obey God rather than men. Peter's response to these governing officials, I think, gives us three important insights about how we need to react when we are threatened with persecution for our convictions. Number one, pick your battles carefully. Now, Peter didn't have to call a prayer meeting when the high priest said this to say to fellow disciples, let's decide whether or not we're going to keep preaching the gospel. Jesus had already given the orders. In Acts 1:8, he said, you shall be my witnesses. He didn't have any choice but to obey Christ. Similarly, when we're ordered to keep silent about our faith in Jesus Christ, we have no choice but to disobey governing authorities. But there are some times that we do have a choice. Not every government law that carries religious overtones should be disobeyed. For example, Christians who refuse to pay their income taxes because they don't like the way the money's being used to support abortions. Or people who choose to disobey trespassing laws when engaging in or abortion protests shouldn't claim that they're being persecuted for righteousness' sake. Instead, they're being punished for failing to render unto Caesar the things that are Caesar's. And that's why I say when you decide to engage in civil disobedience, make sure if you're going to defy human authority that you base your decision on clear biblical commands or principles. So pick your battles carefully. Secondly, demonstrate respect when you disobey. Demonstrate respect. You see this in Peter. You know, when the Jewish authorities said to him, do not preach Christ any longer. He didn't say, I'm not going to listen to you bunch of Christ killers. You can go jump in the Lake of Galilee. He didn't respond that way. Instead, he said politely but firmly, we must obey God rather than men.
13: Even in these confusing times of persecution and unrest, we must obey God rather than men. That's our mandate as believers. In closing today, I want to remind you about the fabulous opportunity to double the impact of your ministry gift through the $1.5 million In God We Trust Matching Challenge. 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
15: 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Again, that's P.O. 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I'm David J. Mullins, inviting you back next time for part two of the message, Last Days Living, right here on Pathway to Victory. 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
0: Dr. Robert Jeffress, Pathway to Victory, sponsored by Pathway to Victory, San Diego's K-Praise. Big wave here in light of Dr. Robert Jeffress, he's talking about here and celebrating our 250th birthday as our republic and not taking it for granted and keeping it strong. One of the ways that we keep it strong, actually, it is the concrete rebar to keeping it strong, and that is strong families. And sadly, there are too many that unwanted pregnancies, the pregnancies are just aborted, and the babies are killed, and there's no family. Dad's not really impressed upon to be a man of integrity and character. And see, all of this changes with a preborn ultrasound. First off, the baby is twice as likely to be saved and life chosen, and that mom giving life, that father of that baby being brought in saying, look at the creation, and a doubling of the chance that that father's going to be in the mix with that baby. 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
21: 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The kingdom of God is not

0: Roberts, and today Rabbi Schneider is going to unpack what it means to be chosen, to be adopted, blessed, and fully loved by the Father. We want you to be transformed by your understanding of God's grace and love. So let's get started. Here's Rabbi with today's message titled, God's Inheritance.
1: We begin in Ephesians chapter 1, verse number 2. Paul greets us by saying, grace to you and shalom. And it's interesting that whenever Paul writes, he always begins his letters the same way. He says, grace to you and peace. The Hebrew word there is shalom. Grace to you and peace, Paul says. From who? From God the Father. What does this mean, beloved? This means the Father loves you. Some of you are walking around right now. There's a stronghold of darkness on you from the enemy. You're thinking God hates you. You're thinking God's mad at you. You're thinking God's wrath is on you. I want you to know, beloved, if you're a child of God, God's word to you is always the same. Do not be afraid. Grace to you and peace today from God the Father and Yeshua HaMashiach. God loves you, beloved. He's a good heavenly Father. He's already paid the penalty for your sin by taking it out on his own son. That's why in Ephesians chapter 1, we read there that Yeshua in verse number 7, in him, in Yeshua, we have redemption through his blood, the forgiveness of our trespasses. And so you see, when God comes to you, he's already forgiven you. That's already been taken care of. Your sin's already been dealt with. And so he comes to you, grace to you today. Peace today from God, I'm your Father, and from Yeshua HaMashiach. So I want you to draw near now. I want you not to be afraid. I want you to open your heart and position yourself in a place to receive. Because Yeshua said, the words that I speak to you are spirit and are life. He continues on there, Paul, in the third verse. He said, blessed be the God and Father of Yeshua HaMashiach, of the Lord Jesus Christ. The Father has blessed you and I with every spiritual blessing in the heavenly places. In another portion of scripture, we read this, that the kingdom of God is not eating and drinking, but it's love and joy and peace in the Holy Spirit. My point is that many people are looking to God and they think walking in God's blessing is predominantly a material blessing. But I want you to know, beloved, the message that's being preached today, lifting up God as some magic genie that we can use to help achieve the American dream, is not the God that Paul reveals and preaches. The God that Paul reveals to us and preaches is the resurrected Yeshua HaMashiach, the God-man, the heavenly man, the Lord Jesus, that has been raised into the heavenly places, is seated with God in the heavenly places, and has called us to be there with them. The Lord may bless us with material things, but there's no promise of that. The promise is, beloved, a heavenly placing, and that all your needs will be met on this earth. Because listen when I say this. If the gospel that I'm preaching or anybody else is preaching does not work in impoverished nations, if it doesn't work in poverty-stricken nations, if it doesn't work in situations where there's no economic employment, where there's no means of significant financial gain, if the gospel that I'm preaching or anybody else is preaching doesn't work in those environments, then it's not the real gospel. And so the message, beloved, that God is going to make us all rich cannot be the real gospel, because it doesn't work in impoverished countries. Now, I'm not saying that God can't take somebody in an impoverished country and do something supernatural and bless them, but I'm talking about the vast multitudes of people that would believe in some poverty-stricken places in Africa or India. God certainly, I don't think, going to make all those people multimillionaires in this generation. But what he can do is give those people peace and give them power and give them joy and give them the ability to live, beloved, over their circumstances. Like Paul, who said he had learned the secret of being able to be content in any and every situation. He said he had learned how to be content with a lot, and he had learned how to be content with a little. The point is, God has blessed us with every spiritual blessing in the heavenly places. You see, heaven is where God is. Psalm 115 tells us that the earth is made for the sons of men, but God possesses heaven. You see, God calls us to a heavenly blessing. He calls us to where he is. Our blessing isn't necessarily on this earth. Jesus said, don't lay up for yourself treasures on earth where moth and rust destroy and thieves break in and steal, but lay up for yourself treasures in heaven, for where your heart is, there your heart will also be. Blessed be the God.

0: God and Father of Yeshua Mashiach, Ephesians 1:3, who has blessed us with every spiritual blessing, get this, in the heavenly places. God hasn't called his people to a mountain of money. He's called them, beloved, to Mount Sinai. Hallelujah and amen. There's nothing wrong with being financially blessed, beloved. Praise God. I thank the Lord, beloved, for his provision. I thank the Lord, beloved, that we have a God of abundance and a God of grace. I bless the Lord for that. But, beloved, it's not the primary message or theme of the gospel. Jesus, hallelujah, is the center of the gospel. And let me tell you this. The only people that think money is the answer are people that don't have money. Because everybody that has money knows that money's not the answer. Now, it is important to have a roof over our head, to not be in debt. I understand that. God bless you. But to think that money is the source of happiness, Jesus said, life consisteth not in the abundance of things. I'm making the point, beloved, that the blessing that God has blessed us with, it's a heavenly blessing. It's not, beloved, to achieve the American dream. I remember years ago, the Lord revealed a situation to me in a dream one night. And I was preaching to this congregation. And in the middle of my message, the people stand up while I'm preaching and they put their hand over their heart and they start saying the Pledge of Allegiance. I pledge allegiance to the flag of the United States of America. They drowned out my preaching. They were saying it so loud, I couldn't even hear myself preach anymore. I was so humiliated in this dream that this happened. I walked off the pulpit where I was preaching. We called it in Hebrew the Bema. I walked away from it. In the dream, I went into the bathroom. I was so humiliated, felt so humiliated in this dream. I said to the Lord, do I have to go back in? And the Lord said to me, go back in and finish. So I went back into the sanctuary to finish in this dream. And as I walked back into the sanctuary, somebody stood up and said, they don't want to listen to you anymore. But I kept on preaching. And when I was done preaching, the Holy Spirit said to me in the dream, you did a good job while you were here. And then he said to me, if people aren't waking up every morning and asking me to cleanse them, the best preacher in the world's not going to be able to help them. And then the dream was over. And that dream deeply concerned me and it deeply grieved me. And I thought to myself, God, what did I do wrong? Where am I weak as a leader that people would stand up in the middle of the preaching of the Word of God and drown out the preaching of the Word of God with the Pledge of Allegiance? I said, Lord, what am I doing wrong? Where's my weakness? And I was praying about this for several days. And about 3 days later, I was in a hotel room one night getting ready to go preach the next morning. And the Holy Spirit very vividly spoke to me. And he said to me this, he said, it wasn't your weakness that caused those people to rise up and say the Pledge of Allegiance and drown out your preaching. It had nothing to do with you, the Holy Spirit told me. It had to do with the fact that I was showing you that people's allegiance today is not to me, it's to the American dream.
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0: People are hearing a message that basically is promising them wealth in this world and making that really the end, and it's not the gospel of Jesus. Jesus, beloved, is the heavenly man, and he's blessed us with a heavenly blessing, and we have, hallelujah, a heavenly calling. Remember, Jesus said, the foxes have holes, the birds of the air have nests, but the Son of Man has nowhere to lay his head. I'm not saying that God doesn't bless some of us sometimes with financial blessings, and praise God that we have a good God that loves his children and blesses them. But beloved, let me tell you, it's not the gospel message. Jesus, hallelujah, is the gospel message. We must pick up our cross daily, beloved, deny ourselves, hallelujah, and follow him. And if you look at the lives, beloved, of the New Testament writers, in my view, their lives were not easy, pampered lives. Paul, as I indicated on last broadcast, was writing this letter from the book of Ephesians, chapter 3, verse 1, and chapter 4, verse 1, from prison. It wasn't a pampered life. We know that the apostles were martyred, burned in oil, hung upside down, etc. No, God has called us to follow Jesus. We read in the book of Revelation of the martyrs, and how they're before the throne of God, and how God is going to bless the martyrs. You see, beloved, we have a heavenly calling, blessed with heavenly blessings. Let's continue on. Ephesians 1 verse 3. Blessed be the God and Father of the Lord Jesus Christ of Yeshua HaMashiach, who has blessed us with every spiritual blessing in the heavenly places in Messiah in Christ. This blessing, beloved, it's not just a future blessing, because it says, blessed be the God and Father of Yeshua HaMashiach, who has blessed us. When were you blessed? Paul tells us when we were blessed in the very next verse. Verse number 4. Just as he chose us in him before the foundation of the world, that we should be holy and blameless before him in love. When were you blessed? You were blessed, beloved, when God chose you to be his, hallelujah, before the foundation of the world. What greater blessing could we have than that? Amen, hallelujah, and we praise you, Father Yahweh God. Paul continues on. And he says in verse number 5, he predestined us to adoption as sons through Yeshua HaMashiach to himself, according to the kind intention of his will. We stand before Father God now, beloved, holy and blameless in the fourth verse. When you look in the mirror, you're in Messiah Jesus. Your sins have been forgiven, beloved. The seventh verse here says, in him we have forgiveness of our sins through his blood. You are now in him as an adopted son. And Yeshua, beloved, owns God as his Father. I ascend, he said in John 20:17, to my Father and your Father. He's first Yeshua's Father. That's why Yeshua says, I ascend to my Father. He's first Yeshua's Father. And now because we're chosen in Messiah, he's our Father too. So Yeshua says, I ascend to my Father and your Father. Isn't that an awesome thing, beloved, to know that you are in Messiah, that you're a son, and that the Father loves you and me with the same love that he loves Jesus with. And beloved, he predestined this to happen in our lives. Some people don't like that word predestined. Many Christians say, I don't believe in predestination. Well, if you're saying, I don't believe in predestination, let me ask you, what do you do with this? I'm reading Ephesians chapter 1, verse 5. He predestined us to adoption as sons through Jesus Christ, through Yeshua HaMashiach, to himself. How can you say you don't believe in predestination when God tells us flat out that he predestined us? Those of us that know him, beloved, have been predestined. And he didn't predestine you, beloved, because he knew you would choose him. He predestined you because he foreloved you. You did not choose me, Jesus said. He didn't predestine us because he knew that we would choose him. Jesus said in John 15, you did not choose me, but I chose you. Romans 8, 29 and 30 says, whom he did foreknow, whom he foreknew. That foreknow there, beloved, that foreknowing, whom he foreknew, it doesn't mean he foreknew what you were going to do. He didn't choose us based on the deeds of righteousness which we have done. The scripture is very clear about this. He didn't foreknow your deeds. It wasn't the foreknowledge of your deeds that made him choose you. It was his love for you. That's why God said to Israel in Deuteronomy 7:6, you alone have I chosen to be my people out of all the peoples on the face of the earth. And yet he also called them a stiff-necked and rebellious people. Jesus said about them, which one of the fathers, the prophets, did they not kill? Moses called them a stiff-necked people. So God certainly didn't choose Israel because he saw something good in them, or because he saw that they would choose him, because they didn't. They rebelled constantly. And so God's choice of us, beloved, is based in him, not in us. The Bible says, whom he foreknew, Romans 8, 29, he also did predestinate to be conformed to the image of his son. And so, beloved, this is what Paul is referring to here. You can't say that you don't believe this because the Word of God teaches it. You might not like it. Paul knows that some won't like it. That's why he says in Romans chapter 9 about the same theme, you will say to me, man, is there injustice with God? In other words, he knows that people are going to rise up and call God unjust when he teaches this. Paul knows that people are going to stand up and say, well, how can he blame anybody if he's God and he chooses one? No, Paul says, who are you, O man, to answer back to God? Doesn't the potter have the right over the clay to make from the same lump one for honor and one for dishonor or common use? Paul recognizes, beloved, that even as God chose Israel out of all the peoples of the earth in the Hebrew Bible, Paul teaches in Romans 11, so too at the present time, right now, in the dispensation of Messiah Jesus, there's a remnant chosen according to grace. That's why Jesus said in John chapter 10, I know my sheep, my Father has given them to me. But then he said to others that didn't believe, he said, but you believe not because you're not my sheep. This is why Jesus said to the few that followed him and stuck with him in John 6, everyone else left. Jesus looked at the few that remained and he said, do you want to leave too? And they said, well, where are we going to go? You have the words of life. And then Jesus said, this is why I said to you that no man can come to me unless it's been granted from the Father. Paul is writing here to the chosen of God. And so he says, the Father has chose us in him, 1:4 of Ephesians, before the foundation of the world, that we should be holy and blameless before him in love. He predestined us to adoption as sons, hallelujah, through Jesus Christ, hallelujah, to himself. Now, I just want to take a second here and go to Romans chapter 9 once again. I know we've covered this, but I really need you to understand this. If you're rebelling against this, you need to understand you're not rebelling against me. You're not rebelling against my preaching. All I'm doing is reading the Word of God. Get it for yourself. You can't rebel against the Word of God and call it me. It's the Word of God that I'm reading, beloved. Listen to what I'm saying here. Paul is arguing the same thing in Romans chapter 9. He's saying, if Israel is God's chosen people, and Jesus is really the Messiah, and most of Israel is not believing, what went wrong? It doesn't make sense. If Israel's God's chosen people, and Yeshua is the Messiah, and most of Israel's not believing, where has the plan failed? And this is what Paul's addressing. And he says, it's not as though, in verse number 6 of Romans 9, but it is not as though the word of God has failed. For they are not all Israel who are descended from Israel. So now Paul is saying that just because someone was born from the 12 tribes of Israel, it doesn't mean they're a child of the promise. What promise is he referring to? He's referring to the promise, beloved, that he speaks of in Ephesians chapter 1, verse 4. Those that are chosen before the foundation of the world and that have been predestined as a result of their being chosen by the Lord to adoption as sons. And then he goes on to say that even during all the biblical times of the past, you can see that not every child of Israel was walking in a covenant of intimate love with the Lord. And he gives the example, beloved, of Jacob and Esau. And so he says this, Romans chapter 9, verse 10, but there was Rebekah also when she had conceived twins by one man, our father Isaac. So here's Rebekah. She's pregnant by Isaac. Jacob and Esau are in the womb. And listen to what Paul says in the 11th verse. For though the twins were not yet born and had not done anything good or bad. So in other words, God's going to make a choice here and it's not going to be based on anything that they've done. Paul says they're not born, neither had done anything yet. The point is not that God knew what they were going to do even before they did anything. The point is that Paul is saying God's making a choice and it has nothing to do with anything that they're going to do, either good or bad. He says, for though the twins were not yet born and had not done anything good or bad, according to God's purpose that his choice might stand, not because of works, but because of him who calls, it was said to her, the elder shall serve the younger, just as it is written. He continues on here, Jacob I loved, but Esau I hated. And then in verse 14, what should we say then? There is no injustice with God, is there? And then he says, may it never be. He has mercy on whom he has mercy. He hardens whom he hardens. This is what Paul is talking about here. That if you know Jesus today, beloved, you have reason to be filled with joy. To know that he chose you in his love. To be his, to be with him in heaven, even before you were born. And he has a glorious future for you. And even now, his glory is inside you. And Paul prays that you would understand the glory of God's inheritance in you. So, Father God, we just want to thank you today for loving us. We're so thankful, Father God, to be yours. And we want to be like Jesus, Father, and be willing to suffer with you, Lord Jesus, outside the city gates, not to be ashamed of being a witness, but we want to lift up your name because you said to us, Jesus, if you were of the world would love you, but because I chose you out of the world hates you. Jesus, I want to love you and be your witness. Todah Rabah, that's Hebrew for thank you very much to everyone that is supporting this ministry so that we can continue to teach and preach the Word of God all around the globe. I want you to know, those of you that are sowing into this ministry, we receive testimonies every single week. I mean, hundreds of testimonies from people that are telling us that they felt like they heard the word of the Lord for the first time. People that are coming to salvation. People that were falling that got lifted up by the power and encouragement that's in God's word. And it's because of you that are sowing financially into this ministry that all those people are being helped. If you're being blessed by this ministry and you believe that can bless other people, I want to ask you to just open your heart to listen to the voice of the Holy Spirit. And if He's prompting you to sow an offering to the Lord through this ministry, I just want to encourage you to be obedient. And I want to thank you once again from the bottom of my heart for making it possible for God's kingdom to spread through discovering the Jewish Jesus.
1: 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We're actively engaged there. 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Ashdod, Ashkelon, the Galilee, and Petah Tikva, many more cities in Israel with the message of Jesus, the Jewish Messiah. We've also placed billboards in the Holy Land, and we're running a digital ad campaign. These ads, they're designed to reach Jewish people right where they are, asking them, what if He is right? What if Jesus is the Messiah? We're challenging them to consider the truth about Jesus with clear biblical answers and resources online. And you know what? We have you to thank for this amazing opportunity. So thank you. And if you haven't helped us or you'd like to continue helping us and continue to play a role in reaching Israel with the gospel, call and give today, 888-MY-RABBI, or visit discoveringthejewishjesus.com. Thank you so much. We look forward to hearing from you. And now, here's Rabbi to speak God's sacred blessing over us.
3: In the Old Testament book of Numbers, we find a blessing God speaks over His children through Moses and Aaron. It carries the idea of favor and expression. Open your heart to the Spirit and the Word today and receive Father's goodness into your life with confidence. The Lord bless you and keep you. The Lord make His face shine on you and be gracious to you. The Lord lift you up with His countenance. And the Lord give you, beloved one, His peace. And now in Hebrew.

0: God bless you, and shalom.
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2: 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God loves you so passionately. He chose you. He knew you before the foundations of the world. You know, I know there's some people, we have haters in our life, a lot of posers that will try to get us not knowing that. You're never going to be good enough. You're never going to be strong enough. You're never going to be wise enough. You're too stupid. You ever have those voices? As I hear those, I hear in my head and I'm seeing the pictures. As much as I've tried to forgive, I do forgive, but then people go, well, if you really remember and you can pin exactly what it was you were wearing and when, not so sure. But those voices are lies. You are created with a purpose, and we're grateful that we're on this road less traveled together, that you matter, because Jesus paid it all for you. And he paid it all for my boss, Dean. I know it's hard to believe, but it's true. Dean, you're loved. He's got a purpose. Love my boss. He that has a matter wisely shall find. His purpose is to boot me out of here every day at noon. He that has a matter wisely shall find good. Whoso trusts in the Lord, happy is he. Proverbs 16:20. I love you, Kate Praise family. We'll see you again on the radio. Yep, Kevin, take it. Sounds fine.
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10: Thank you for joining Alan Jackson Ministries. my question, and it's personal. You don't have to agree with my analogies, you don't have to like my illustrations, but you'll have to answer this question ultimately. Are you awake and engaged, or are you asleep? One, we're told, is wise, and the other is disgraceful. And then in 1 Corinthians 13, it says, when I was a child, I talked like a child, I thought like a child, I reasoned like a child. When I became a man, I put childish ways behind me. So here's my question. 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
11: 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We're so glad you're here to listen. Today's program will complete the message we began yesterday. Here's Pastor Allen with part two of Stormproof Foundations, A New Beginning.
10: I had the most annoying teacher one time in school. I remember because I would approach and say, can I go to the bathroom? To which she would invariably reply, I don't know, can you? Probably not something you should say to a kid who's a smart aleck. But it imprinted on me the difference between may and can. What the preferred question was, may I go to the restroom? I was seeking permission to step out of class and go to the restroom. And I was posing a question about ability. Well, the statement here is about permission. It's permissive, so you may be able to resist. It's not so you can resist. Go back to the beginning of the passage. It's talking about the Lord and his vast strength. The only opportunity we have to stand against evil is to stand in the strength of the Lord. We won't stand in our physical determination or our self-control or our vast understanding or our affiliation with the right group. We will have to understand the authority that we've been given and then know how to be strengthened. It is God's permission that enables us to stand. Wow, that's not a done deal. Now we're back into trees and good fruit and a desire to be a living, vital, vibrant. You don't bear good fruit because you were really lively 8 years ago. You're fruitful because you're healthy now. It's our assignment to resist. It's not an option to consider. There aren't some of us tagged as high-level special ops resistors. If you're a Christ follower, we've been told to take up the armor so that we may be able to resist. You must take your stand. You must resist. So, Pastor, I just don't like that. You know, I'm a more of a passive, I'm kind of a get along, go along kind of a person. I would invite you to be more of like a Bible person. And then in verse 14, we get this ultimate, it says, stand therefore. And then he gives us some of the specifics about the armor. And he says that the necessary foundation for standing is to have your feet sandaled with readiness for the gospel of peace. And we'll talk more about the gospel of peace in the next session. But the beginning point of standing, I would submit to you that it's illogical to think you can stand unless you get your feet planted in the right place. Is that fair? I mean, I grew up in a barn in Tennessee, so you know, I'm not, but it seems like to me, if you're going to stand having your feet sandaled up in preparation is a part of the deal. If you've tried to take the gospel into our culture, into your schools or the hospital, you know it takes some determination, right? Right? God, I thought for a minute I had the wrong group. It takes some determination to see awful books taken out of libraries. I mean, just about any expression of goodness or kindness or godliness you think in our current environment takes some determination to stand. Now, I want to see if I can give expression to this, if you'll humor me for just a moment. I want to give you a couple of scenarios of the standing we see taking place in Christendom. My opinion, you could disagree with me and we could both still go to heaven. But I want to see if I can portray it in the way that I kind of see it. And so I'm going to get, I want to get the right shoes. So I got slippers. And I have traveled a bit and I've been to museums and I earned a degree in history once. And I know a little bit about armor. I've seen, have you ever seen a coat of armor? Doesn't look comfortable. You know, the truth about the knights from the Middle Ages, you know, with all the armor, they make movies about them. It was most common if a knight was traveling alone and for any reason he lost his seat on the horse and he fell, they would die of exposure because they couldn't even rise to stand again with all that armor on. True story. So I thought about that. I thought, I don't know, it's going to be single digits this week. I don't want a lot of cold armor. So I'm going to armor up in a little more convenient way. Wait a minute, I'll tie it. And I have ridden horses and taken care of horses. I suppose if it was urgent, I could do something with that. But this is better. I'm sorry for the chair you have. But I have a deluxe model. And that helmet thing. I've had to wear helmets for various and sundry things, and most of them were far more aggressive than I wanted to be. So I thought I could pick a helmet. Not that one. And then I picked up this one. I thought, this works. This is Make Education Great Again. And I thought, I could wear that helmet. And I thought, not today. And then I picked this one up, and it said David's Citadel in Jerusalem. And I thought, now, I'm okay with that. Now, if you want my best adaptation of the current contemporary landscape in evangelical America, I'm standing. Oh, come on, I've spent my whole life in that group of people, so I'm not throwing stones anyplace beyond the glass house where I live. But particularly, oh, and I brought some goodies, too. They told me that there were some copyright issues if we put Dr. Pepper on camera. So I have such an amazing team. I have Dr. George. Established 1936, this is vintage. And I have cheese doodles for everybody. I really was going to bring you all some, but that much yellow dust in the building would never have gotten clean. But you know, particularly this weekend, with what we are imagining over the next few days, this felt like the appropriate posture. I can't tell you how many conversations I've had lately where people said to me, I'm so happy the election's over. I'm exhausted with all the bickering. I'm tired of all the snarky comments. Tired of the commercials. I don't want to think about it anymore. I'm so thankful that there's a new administration going to Washington and they're going to fix all our problems. Bobby Kennedy's going to make us healthy. Boy, I wish that would work. I wish he would eat healthy food and I would get healthier. If I gave all of you cheese doodles, he'd probably show up here. Or Kash Patel is going to make us more honest. Or Pam Bondi is going to make us more just. Oh, it's so good. I'm so glad they're going. I mean, I know they've disrupted their lives. I'm glad Governor Huckabee's going to Israel. I appreciate him making that sacrifice. Because if they'd have called me, it would have been a real pain. I mean, I had routines and habits. I'm really grateful that he got to blow his life up. Because I'm standing. And I'm, you know, if you just took a snapshot, you would think that our primary commitment for standing was comfort and convenience. I will stand wherever you ask me to if it's comfortable and it's convenient with my schedule. Praise the Lord. You know, we prayed for months about that election. I'm glad it's over so I can get on with my life. I need to be able to think about something else. I'm tired of thinking about culture and immorality and ungodliness and illegal and legal and bored. I want somebody else to think about it. I want to get back to what I want to do. I mean, I stood. I mean, they've even got a deal for the hostages. Hallelujah. I don't know if you've checked on it at all. I pray it holds together. I desperately pray it does, but they're not releasing all the hostages Monday. They're releasing them in a slow trickle, week over week, over several weeks. What's the chance you think Hamas will keep their word for several weeks? But I'm standing. If I stay awake. I like standing where I can DoorDash. I like standing where I've got an app with a doorbell camera and I can see who's ringing the doorbell because I don't want to get up to check. But you can dial any form of communications you want. And it, on my schedule, I don't have to know what time the programs will come on anymore. I just watch what I want to. Me and Dr. George, we are standing. Now, this image, in light of what we read together, if I can't get out of the chair, we're in trouble. To be honest, frightens me. Because I'm pretty certain I can't bear much fruit with this attitude. I don't know that it's inherently evil, but I know that if I maintain that posture, evil will be unchecked. And it doesn't sound like the heroes I have in my Bible.
11: We'll be right back. But first, Pastor Allen wants to share a limited edition commemorative set to help you celebrate God's faithfulness to our nation.
12: Hey, we're celebrating this year the 250th anniversary of the signing of the Declaration of Independence. What a wonderful privilege we have. You know, God has blessed our nation so many good things. People say to me, well, our whole history's not good. Well, folks, you know, my history's not great. Your family history's not perfect. But you love your family. You love your children. In spite of our weaknesses, well, our nation hadn't been perfect. But through that whole story, the goodness of God is evident. It still is. Let's ask God to bless America again.
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10: Now, I'm not opposed to comfort and convenience. I prefer to worship indoors when the weather's like this. But when we couldn't, we'd worship outdoors. I don't want my life to be dictated by comfort and convenience. And I don't want the church in my generation to be imagined that those are the criteria that drive us. I want to present a slightly different image to you. I want to invite you to a little different attitude. And I'm going to tell it with a personal story, if you'll allow me. But to do it, I have to change shoes. Because I don't think my slippers will stand the test. Some of you will know what this is. That's a genuine pair of Red Wing boots. I wore them before they were fashionable. In fact, I really couldn't believe it when somebody told me that city people wore them. And I went to a wedding. I mean, like a black tie, honest to goodness, dressed up people wedding. And somebody wore a pair of Red Wings. And I thought the world had shifted on its axis. I grew up in Middle Tennessee. Most of you know that. My dad was a veterinarian. Pretty normal. But the day I graduated, the day I finished my freshman year in high school, I don't remember the details. I just remember that my mom picked me up from school, which was not normal. And she said to me, we lived on a little farm. We had about, I don't remember, 26 acres. But because of my dad's job, it was filled with broodmares in the springtime. And my mom picked me up from school, and she said, the man that manages the farm, takes care of the horses and the barns, broke his ankle today. It's your job. Now, I still remember. I'm thinking, no, I'm good. Don't need a job. I got plans. But it really wasn't presented to me as a suggestion. You have a job. Now, I had had boy jobs. I mowed the grass sometimes if it was convenient. And I didn't have a ball game or something I wanted to do. I'd chip in, do my fair share. I'd mow the grass. I'd take the trash out sometimes if the weather wasn't too bad. I mean, I was respectful. I vacuumed the occasional floor. We didn't have sisters. I've offended everybody else. We might as well throw sexist into the thing. So the next day, my new assignment started. And it wasn't that next day, but within that first week, my dad came and got me, and he said, I want you to go to town with me. Okay, well, I was used to making calls with him. I'd have to hold the horse or help with whatever needed to go, but he said, we're going up on the square. Okay. And he took me to Martin's Shoe Store. Now, if you've been here long enough to know Martin's Shoe Store, you're not from California. And he said, you need an appropriate pair of shoes for the job. Now, I would suggest none of you go shoe shopping with my dad. I didn't think it was a good idea when I was 13. And I'm a little older, and I probably still wouldn't do it. But he took me to the place on the square where they sold work boots. And he said, you need a pair of these for the job you've got this summer. I remember thinking, well, I don't know. The only shoes I really cared about were the ones I played basketball in. I mean, and it certainly never occurred to me I needed a special kind of shoe for the barn. I didn't really understand what was happening. If I had to describe that little event that day, the best label I could give it in the Jewish community, when a boy turns 13, that's where I was, they have a formal transition from being a boy to adulthood. It's called the bar mitzvah. I got bar mitzvahed at Martin's Shoe Store. Now, I didn't really understand yet, but apparently with the boots came a whole set of responsibilities. Like, I was supposed to be ready to be in the barn by 6 o'clock a.m. every day. I didn't laugh. And I tried to explain it. My friends didn't do that. It did not seem to matter at all. And I spent that summer learning lessons that have informed my life ever since. That I had to be present in the morning, no matter what the weather was, no matter how I felt. That there were some responsibilities, and if I weren't there, the horses wouldn't have water, and they wouldn't have anything to eat. And if I didn't give attention to the rest of it, the problems would accelerate. I didn't always like it. In fact, a lot of days I didn't like it. But I look back on it, and it's been a year or two since I was 13. And the lessons I learned about how to take care of those animals and the responsibility that went with it, that if I didn't water them, they had none. That I couldn't just call in because I got an invitation to go to the lake with some friends that I'd rather go to the lake with. Now, I wasn't chained to a pole in the barn. I still had a life for clarity. I still remember there were days when, because I was tired or behind or it had been a really busy season of work, that I would get to the barn. And I guess it was my dad. There really weren't any other options. Somebody would have done a big chunk of my work before I got there that morning. And he was already really busy. In the same way the Lord says he will strengthen us, I was very conscious that my dad loaned a good bit of his strength to a 13-year-old boy that was trying to make a transition. He gave me a pair of gloves. I want gloves. People who weren't tough wore gloves. And he said, oh, it won't stop the blisters. It'll just make it more bearable. But what has happened to me? So years later, those lessons still in play. I'm not taking care of a barn full of horses anymore, but every place I look, I see sheep. And the responsibilities that go with that mean that the recliner is not the best option. I believe that what is before us will require the people of God to stand. We want to build a foundation that will enable us to flourish in the storm. I brought you a couple of verses. I'm not going to dwell on them. We got to go, I know. Proverbs 10:5 says, he who gathers crops in the summer is a wise son, but he who sleeps during harvest is a disgraceful son. So my question, and it's personal. You don't have to agree with my analogies. You don't have to like my illustrations. But you'll have to answer this question ultimately. Are you awake and engaged? Or are you asleep? One, we're told, is wise, and the other is disgraceful. And then in 1 Corinthians 13, it says, when I was a child, I talked like a child, I thought like a child, I reasoned like a child. When I became a man, I put childish ways behind me. So here's my question. Have you accepted your most recent assignment to serve the Lord?
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19: And that's what we're doing in our culture right now. We're having a shame conversation instead of a sin conversation. We're saying the shame is what's made us unwell. God's Word says it's actually the sin that has made us unwell.
1: Well, that's an insight from Dana Gresh, and she joins us today on Focus on the Family with Jim Daly to talk about the positives and some of the negatives of the purity culture. I'm John Fuller. Now, we're talking about some pretty adult themes here that aren't going to be appropriate for younger children, so please, we suggest you get your kids settled elsewhere before you listen.
20: You know, John, one of the most difficult conversations, although it should be talked about more, is physical intimacy. And what's a biblical perspective on that? How do we train up our young people so they have a healthy view of it? We are body, soul, and spirit. And so we've got to communicate that to our kids. Mm-hmm. And it is, you know, it's a pull. Your teens, your 20s, there are things going on in your body that are pushing you toward physical intimacy. Mm-hmm. But of course, as Christians, we want that in the context, and we as Christian parents want that in the context of marriage, of course. You know the good news? God's a God of grace as well. Mm-hmm. And yeah. His love for us is healing and ever present. And when mistakes happen, He is there for us to

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1: Dannett, welcome back to Focus on the Family. It's always good to have you here.
2: Oh, I'm so glad to be here with you today.
1: It's so fun, typically. This can be a little bit of a heavy topic. And, you know, right in my mind from the get-go here, it's all the disclaimers that you got to think about, because somebody will be offended about something that's said.
2: Yeah.
1: And again, the spirit and the heart of the discussion is really to give people a perspective on physical intimacy, God's design for it, whether you're that teenager, and we have teens listening from time to time, and we have a lot of 20-somethings listening too, that are single. So what is that right way to go? And again, so many people will have different perspectives. We understand that. Let's get one of the things out of the way right away, and that is we have plenty of material at Focus on the Family to speak to boys about this subject as well. So I don't want you to hear, how come they're not talking about the responsibility of boys and fathers to train their sons? That material is there. Just come to Focus on the Family's website. But today we're talking to Dana about girls.
2: And she's a girl.
1: And she's a girl, yeah. But you're a mom as well.
2: I'm a mom.
1: So we understand all the angles, but today it's about girls. So, Dana, hitting probably one of the biggest dominoes in this discussion is the purity movement. Some of the things that have been projected within the purity movement have been probably not as helpful, maybe more harmful.
2: Yeah.
1: And then there are some good things. That target is a good target. It's a biblical target to go into marriage as a virgin, both for males and for females. But speak to some of that downside with that kind of legalism, if I could call it that.
2: Well, yeah, here's what's hard. The conversation about the purity conversation right now isn't doing what you just did, which is acknowledging there's good and there's bad. And we've got to be very careful not to throw the baby out with the bathwater. And I feel like we have to understand why that's important. So let me tell you about a letter I got.
1: Mm-hmm.
2: 2 years ago, 2024, early spring, I got a letter in a silver envelope. I call it the silver letter.
1: Huh.
2: Because this was just a trajectory shifting moment for me. Inside was a letter from a mom whose daughter had just become a teenager. And she had some questions for me about how to talk to her daughter about sex. And the reason she had those questions is because this mom had grown up kind of at the apex of the purity movement. And the letter included photocopies of a newspaper article, because on her wedding day, two different sources, media sources, came out to report on this couple waiting until they were married. I mean, you got to think, like, can you think of a world in which this would happen today?
0: Yeah, that's not newsy.
2: No. And I mean, this was when Miley Cyrus had a purity ring on her finger, you know, this, and half of the other Disney characters or Disney celebrities. And so she was a part of what was celebrated about that movement. Fast forward now, her daughter's a teenager. She goes to the youth pastor and says, my husband and I would like to come tell our story of waiting until we were married. And she went on in this letter to say, we have enjoyed a beautiful marriage. We've enjoyed a beautiful sex life. We've had a really healthy impact in our community and our culture. And so I just thought this youth pastor was going to be like, yes, I would love for you to share that. Instead, he informed me that that teaching, that period of time in the church, was very toxic.
1: Huh.
2: And she said, I was dumbfounded. I was confused because good things came out of it in my life. And I'm just writing to you to say, am I going to mess my daughter up if I teach her what I learned during that time period? And do you still believe what you taught then?
1: Hmm.
2: And I'm telling you, that'll stop you in your tracks to do some research. So I've, for about 2 years now, I've been looking at the good and the bad, because there's some of each. I think I'm a part of the good fruit of the purity movement, even though I was discontent with it. You know, I was a youth leader at the time, and I looked around and I was like, I love that the church is talking about sex. That's probably the best thing that happened, right?
1: Right.
2: The church is finally talking about sex. And that was good, because the people that know the creator and the designer of sex and gender should be the ones talking about it the most. Finally, we are. However, it wasn't a fully mature conversation, because it was really, people don't know this, started by teenagers.
1: Huh.
2: There's 53 teenagers in a basement in Nashville

0: that look around and they see the AIDS crisis, terrifying parents, terrifying medical experts. The headlines are terrifying. And they say, well, what if we just did what this Bible tells us to do? And we waited. So 53 kids sign a True Love Waits pledge. They design it. So right away, your leaders probably don't have the experience to lead well, right?
1: Yeah.
0: Because they're teenagers.
1: They have good hearts, intent.
0: Oh, and they're going to the Word of God.
1: Yeah.
0: 1 year later, 200,000 kids are in Washington, D.C. signing the same pledge. This is a freight train.
1: Yeah.
0: There's no stopping it.
1: Yeah.
0: I think the leaders shepherded it as well as they could have, considering you're dealing with teenagers and you're dealing with movement, right? So some people got hurt. And you use the word legalism. I think there were pockets of the purity movement where there was legalism. And that did create a lot of hurt, a lot of pain. And we've got to acknowledge that.
1: Yeah.
0: And we have been guilty of that, not just in how we teach, how the church teaches sexual integrity, but in everything, you know, because rules make us feel safe. And Jesus pulls us back and says, you're never going to obey the rules without my love.
1: Yeah. Mm-hmm. And, you know, three core areas of life, to broaden this for just a second, my observation is, and, you know, we can say it, there's many Christian leaders, pastors that have fallen.
0: Yeah.
1: And it's typically three things, and it's right there in Scripture. Pride is an issue, money, and sex. Mm-hmm. And we have to be in tune with the Spirit to say, okay, what's your weakness? Yeah. You probably have one. And then what are you going to do to build the right kind of protection so that you don't fall into that temptation, right?
0: Yeah, right.
1: Let me put it in this way. This is, I think, really interesting. And I've mentioned this before, but talking to a Catholic priest, you know, he said the image of God, Lucifer wanted that for the angels, and God chose to put it into human beings, his very image. And he created us male and female. And the plan was for the two to become one, which is the very image of God walking this earth.
0: That's right.
1: And he fights it tooth and nail. Mm-hmm. Think of how marriage has been on the ropes because of the enemy's assault on human sexuality.
0: Yeah.
1: I mean, look at the movements. There's so many. Sexual orientation, transgender. I mean, it is like a spiritual assault on God's design.
0: It is. And it's an assault on the love of God, too. So first, you're referring to Genesis 1, where it says, in the image of God, he created them, male and female, he created them. And then it goes on to say, the two will become one flesh. And that one is the word echad, and the only other place we see that used is in the prayer, the Jewish prayer, "Hear, O Israel, the Lord our God is one, echad." Mm. And so when they come together, they look even more uniquely like God. And one of the mind-blowing things for me that really made me say, okay, as a wife, as a mom, as a minister of the gospel, as a great commission minister of the gospel, which all of us are, this topic matters because in Genesis 4:1, it says, Adam lay with his wife Eve, and she became pregnant and gave birth. And that word there is yada. Adam yada with his wife Eve. And if you grew up with Seinfeld, you know, yada, yada, yada, blah, blah, blah. Turns out this word is not so boring after all, right?
1: Right.
0: This is a sacred, profound, pleasure-filled word. And I thought, wow, this is very different. The word means to know, to be known, to be deeply respected. Transcends the physical that the world gets fixated on, okay? The world is fixated on how we connect to one another physically. And God's word talks about how we're connecting emotionally and spiritually, knowing each other. But here's what's mind-blowing. It's only used, that word, a handful of times to talk about a husband and a wife knowing each other. It's used predominantly about how we can know God. Mm-hmm. Be still and know, yada, that I am God. You're touching on something very sacred here, Jim. Maleness and femaleness, marriage and sex, they're pictures. They're pictures of some of the most sacred truths that we hold dear. Mm-hmm. And the intimacy that we can have with God, marriage is just pointing to that. And if we don't rise up to protect it, then the things that we hold most dear in our faith are marginalized and erased. That's why this conversation matters so very much.
1: Right. And why there's tension about it, even in the church.
0: Mm-hmm. Yeah.
1: Going back to that pastor, this is a toxic subject.
0: Yeah.
1: It shouldn't be.
2: Right. Yeah. Yeah. This is Focus on the Family with Jim Daly. And our guest today is Dana Gresh. We're talking about her book, And the Bride Wore White, and some of the concepts, the big concepts in this book. You'll want to get a copy so you can do a deep dive in what Dana has written. We've got the book at focusonthefamily.com/broadcast.
1: Dana, let me explore with you your life. I mean, you put it in the book and you've talked about it. Your goal was that to go into marriage pure, and that didn't happen. So it, talk to that specifically, that situation, explain it, and then speak to other women who are listening that had a similar experience.
0: Yeah.
1: There was a desire, but it was tripped up.
0: Yeah, I was a Christian teenager in a Christian high school and a Christian home and a Christian youth group. I was actively involved in teaching Sunday school in my church. I love Jesus.
1: Doing all the right things.
0: I love the Lord. And, you know, I heard the thou shalt not speeches, which is what we had really before the purity conversation. It got more robust after the purity conversation sort of started, which was good. It was more than just thou shalt not. It was just the rules when I was a teenager.
1: Right.
0: And so I never went through the process of thinking through why I believed these rules were good, and got in a Christian dating relationship like many of us and many people still today, and hadn't made any decisions. I hadn't been decisive about what I believed and why I believed it.
1: Uh-huh.
0: And so, you know, I ended up giving the gift I desperately wanted to give to my husband on my wedding night. I gave it away to, I was 15. I was a baby.
1: Mm.
0: You know, I look back and I see 15-year-olds today and I'm like, oh.
1: Let me ask you this question. Did you feel that way at that age? Like, this is something, a gift? Because that sounds very adult to think of it in that
0: That's
1: way.
0: That's the thing, I didn't.
1: Right. So in that context, for younger girls listening right now, or moms that are going to have a chat tonight, how do you, looking at your younger self, what conversation would have helped you? What would be the tone and the substance of that?
0: Mm-hmm.
1: At 15, that would have maybe steered you a little differently.
0: Well, even when I was 9, 10, 11, 12, setting the stage of how sacred this is, being very clear about why, that it's a picture of the gospel. There's no junior salvation. There's no junior Christian. There's no junior Great Commission. There's no junior Holy Spirit. There's you're a believer or you're not. Of course, we talk to 9-year-olds differently than we talk to 19-year-olds or 29-year-olds.
1: Right, maturity levels are different.
0: The maturity levels are different, but I really believe it's important that we have these mature conversations, because otherwise the world is discipling our children what they will believe on the topic of sex and gender. And our silence becomes a megaphone for that instruction. So I think just starting early, period, would have been important. But I think one of the things that I really fought to keep in this rewrite of And the Bride Wore White is being decisive. Every single one of us in life, there's research on this. We decide or we slide into behavior.
1: Mm.
0: There's really no middle ground.
1: Yeah.
0: If we have decided on January 1st, I'm going to eat healthier this year, and we write it down and we set some goals, the chances are we're going to have a better shot at it.
1: Mm-hmm.
0: But if you're midway through the year and you're eating all the carbs and all the sweets like normal, it may be because you didn't pause and make a decision. The same is true of our sexual appetites. And there's long-term research that says people that in their teen years said, this is the kind of person I'd like to marry, these are some things I'd like to achieve so that I'm emotionally and maturity-wise ready before I start dating. Those people, long-term, 20, 30 years down the road, they're in much healthier relationships.
1: Yeah.
0: Versus people who just don't think about it, which I just didn't think about it. And I ended up being sexually active, and it wasn't what I wanted, but I slid into it.
1: Right. Right. And from there, I mean, at 15, that is young.
0: That is very young.
1: Then you have shame and guilt and fear and what have I done? And now, even at that young age, now you're trying to negotiate with God. Mm-hmm. I'm so sorry for what I did. So you feel that shame and guilt.
0: Every day.
1: And then you're trying to still be on the outside, living a life that looks good and healthy. Your mom and dad going, oh, isn't she doing well? And now you have this secret. How did you manage
0: that? Well, that wasn't quite how my story looked. My story looked like my mom and dad going, what happened to her? Why is she different?
1: Mm-hmm. Yeah.
0: I became depressed.
1: Wow.
0: I became more withdrawn. And that is one of the things we see in teenage girls who are sexually active, that there is often a change in their mental and emotional wellness.
1: Let me ask you, before you keep going there, just that physiological, emotional, mental mm-hmm. response should say something
0: yes.
1: about what's going on in the heart.
0: Yeah.
1: The fact that that would be there.
0: Yeah.
1: You know, the naysayers, probably those that are anti-God, are going to say, that's because of the shame you put on people. But there certainly would be a part of that. But there's something deeper going on.
0: I felt shame. And let's pause on that word, because that's one of those words that's become very twisted that Satan has used. Shame invites us to say, I did something wrong. Not I am something wrong, but I chose something that wasn't in my best interest or the best interest of my community. And is there forgiveness for that? Jesus says yes. And then he says, the word says in James 5:16, confess your sins one to another, and then you will be healed. Yeah. It doesn't say confess your shame one to another. And that's what we're doing in our culture right now. We're having a shame conversation instead of a sin conversation. We're saying the shame is what's made us unwell. God's word says it's actually the sin that has made us unwell. And when I confess my sin to you, and you say, there's great sociological research on this, and you say, that was wrong, but I still love you. That's what crushes shame.
1: Which again is a mirror of God's treatment toward us. That's what he is in us.
0: Yes.
1: And when we do that to each other, it's a taste of God's character.
0: Yeah.
1: That's what, it's all connected.
0: That's right.
1: Which is amazing. You know, something I want to make sure that we're clear on is many times women are in a situation of abuse.
0: Yeah.
1: That could be emotional, it can be physical, could be a boyfriend or a husband.
0: Yeah.
1: And we need to recognize that abusive situations are absolutely wrong.
0: Yeah.
1: And you need to find safety, you need to get to a place, especially if you have children in the home as well, but mm-hmm. you need to get out of that situation and seek help.
0: Absolutely. I've been sounding this alarm since the year 2000, tell someone.
1: Yeah.
0: When you don't feel safe, when you feel guilty, when you feel shame, when you're confused, tell someone. A lot of times the confusion is telling you this isn't a safe relationship, and you don't really even know it until years down the road, until you can kind of get some separation from it, or at least months down the road.
1: Yeah.
0: So if you're feeling that way, tell someone today. Don't wait. Text someone right now.
1: Yeah, and to your point, it'll feel like, am I really experiencing that?
0: Yeah.
1: I mean, some women are going to know because it's that obvious, but others, you're in a gray zone emotionally and you're not sure.
0: Right.
1: Ask and talk to somebody.
0: That's right.
1: Mm-hmm. You can call us here at Focus on the Family, and we're available to help you through that decision tree of where mm-hmm. you're at. But it is critical. And with that, as you said, that shame and that guilt can keep you trapped in there. Like, was it my fault? Such a common thing for a woman to say to herself.
0: Yeah.
1: Did I cause this?
0: Yeah.
1: How do you coach a woman to manage that kind of false guilt?
0: Well, first, I look her in the eye and I simply say, it was not your fault. For someone who hasn't been in an abusive situation, they can't understand how much those words need to be heard. But then I think the shame that comes along with that follows the same path of, I need to tell you what happened to me. Mm-hmm. And I hear what happened to you.
1: Yeah.
0: And I say, it wasn't your fault. And I still love you.
1: Yeah.
0: And the shame really doesn't have a lot of power when you start to enter in. You know, there's research that men or women on the battlefield, that come off the battlefield, and in the first few days, they say, this is what I saw, this is what I experienced. They say it out loud. They get the empathic witness, that person that says, that had to be horrible. I'm so sorry that happened to you. You're going to be okay. There's power in that. That's why God's word tells us Christianity is not a solo sport. It's a communal activity whereby we are the hands and the feet, the voice of Jesus Christ to one another. Mm.
1: Dan, I don't want to end with, I guess, a pit in my stomach. I want to give hope. And we're going to come back for day two and keep this conversation going, if you're willing.
0: Yeah.
1: And I just want to give that hope here, that pearl of hope to the woman listening. No matter how old she is, she could be 16, 15, she could be 25, 35, 55.
0: Yeah.
1: But she's carried that guilt, like, you know, it was my fault. Speak to that bondage, what the enemy is trying to do, what the world is trying to do to free you from those spiritual binds that you don't need to be accountable to God. I mean, the culture is screaming that.
0: Yeah.
1: Just be yourself. You're
0: just
1: in control of your own body.
0: That's right.
1: I mean, even to the point of kill that child that has been created.
0: Yeah.
1: Speak to that in terms of how do you turn all that devastation, like John 10:10 says, the thief comes to steal, kill, and destroy. Women are under the microscope in this regard. The enemy is having a heyday with women. Now, we got to say, where are the men? But speak to that woman with that heavy burden. How does she set herself free?
0: Well, I walked in shame for about 10 years. Of course, in my case, it wasn't something that was done to me. It was my choice to be sexually active. But I think the pathway is very similar in terms of crushing that shame and receiving the grace of Jesus. It's going to him and saying, what is true? What is true? I'm confused here. I felt shame for 10 years. For 10 years, I've awakened and said, Lord, am I really forgiven? Mm. If I'm forgiven, why do I feel this way? And it was faulty thinking in my heart because I was believing lies. And Jesus said, you will know the truth and the truth will set you free. So I had to say, Lord, what's the truth about the word virgin? Because it's a word that hurts me when I hear it.
1: Mm.
0: What's the truth about the word purity? Because I hear it and all I think is I am not.
1: Mm.
0: And he took me through a gentle process of looking those words in the eye. And they were not more powerful than his love.
1: Mm.
0: So go to him. Go to him first. Please don't go to TikTok.
1: Yeah.
0: They're not going to tell you the truth about these words.
1: Reddit.
0: Don't go to Reddit. Please don't go to Reddit.
1: Yeah.
0: They are not going to tell you the truth about these words. They are going to tell you to hold these words. They are going to tell you these words are trauma for you, and they always will be. Here's what I've learned about trauma. It's real. I've felt it. I've known it in my life. I have experienced the physiological symptoms of trauma, the sleeplessness, the all of it. And yes, trauma is real and it hurts, but also I have decided that my triggers are an invitation from the Holy Spirit to be healed.
1: Well, working through that kind of hurt can be so hard, but we don't want anyone to have to do it alone. God creates us for relationship, perhaps especially for those low times. Our team of caring Christian counselors is available to pray with you and give you biblical insight into some first steps to healing with a free initial consultation. 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I thank God for Focus on the Family. 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
9: And let me report that in this new book that we are releasing, for those of you who will send a gift this month, in the book, The Holy Spirit You May Not Know, there's a whole chapter entitled Walking in the Spirit. That includes everything I'm going to say today and a bunch of other things that will be helpful to you. Walking in the Spirit, one step at a time. That's how we walk with God, one step at a time. You know, that's a hard lesson to learn. We are always several steps ahead, but God has promised to be there for us through His Spirit, one step at a time. We'll talk about it in just a moment. And the book I mentioned is available to you for a gift of any size during the month of June. We want you to have this third book in the trilogy on God. We have written a book called The God You May Not Know, The Jesus You May Not Know, and this third one is the final one in the Trinity series, The Holy Spirit You May Not Know. You can get a copy of The Holy Spirit You May Not Know for a gift of any size to Turning Point. That's all you have to do is send a gift and say, please send me the book on the Holy Spirit. And you can inquire about the trilogy by just going to our website or giving us a call, and we'll give you the information about that. You can get that as well. Walking in the Spirit is the only way you can make it through life with joy in your heart. So let's find out about it right now as we open our Bibles to Galatians chapter 5. And this is part one of Walking in the Spirit. If you've ever watched the halftime show at a basketball game, you know how hard they try to keep everything entertaining for the crowd during that period. There are frisbee-catching dogs and trampoline dunkers and even dancing unicyclists. But at a recent Las Vegas Aces game, the stars of the show were 2 feet tall and still in diapers. It was the baby crawl race. 10 little ones lined up at the free throw line while parents waved toys and rattled keys and made noises they'd never make in public anywhere else. The crowd was roaring, the players on the bench were laughing, and then something unexpected happened. One baby girl stopped crawling halfway across the floor. She wobbled for a moment as if she couldn't decide what to do next, and then to everyone's amazement, the little toddler stood up. Cameras came out, the whole arena held their breath. She took one uncertain step and then another, and suddenly she was walking right into her mother's arms. Every parent remembers that moment, but never in public like that. And the Bible talks about another kind of walk. It's interesting that in the Bible, the terminology that is used to help us understand truth is not difficult. It's easy to understand because it comes from our own human experience. Walking is something every one of us knows about. And Paul said it this way, walk in the Spirit, and you will not fulfill the lust of the flesh. Now, we all know what it means to walk. We learned that before our second birthday. But what does it mean to walk in the Spirit? How do you do that? To walk in the Spirit means to live every day in dependence upon God. It is fellowship and reliance on the Holy Spirit to do what He came to do, and what He alone can do. Sometimes we get the idea that the Christian life is a matter of grim determination. Maybe that's how you were taught at some point in your life. You get up in the morning, you square your shoulders, you tighten your belt, you draw in 3 deep breaths, and you determine in your heart, today I'm going to live for Jesus, even if it kills me. And it just might. As worthy as that goal might sound, it is not how the Lord intended us to live the Christian life. And if you keep that up for very long, you'll be exhausted. You'll be looking for a way to resign. The truth is, living as a disciple of Jesus is not an issue of determination at all. It is an issue of dependence. It isn't trying, it's trusting. What a vast difference there is between determining and depending, and between trying and trusting. If I understand anything at all about the Word of God and about the ministry of the Holy Spirit in the life of the believer, the relationship is one of depending on Him to do His work through us. It is not our trying somehow to manufacture all the evidences of the Holy Spirit through our own energy and determination. There are some major reasons why trying to live the Christian life in our own strength won't work. I don't have to take a long time to tell you about these, but I'm going to outline them for you so you'll understand. One of the reasons why you can't do this on your own is that the demands of the Christian life are too demanding. Watchman Nee once wrote a book called The Normal Christian Life, but the fact is there's nothing normal about it. The Christian life is not hard. The Christian life is impossible. If you try to live the Christian life in your own strength, you will be constantly defeated, constantly wondering why you can't do better. I once took a pencil and a yellow pad, and I listed every New Testament instance of the little word walk. Let me give you a sampling of what I found. This is what the Bible says we are responsible to do, gathered around the word walk. We are to walk in good works. For we are his workmanship, created in Christ Jesus for good works, which God prepared beforehand that we should walk in them. We're to walk in good works. We're to walk properly. Let us walk properly as in the day. We're to walk by faith, for we walk by faith and not by sight. We're to walk in love. Walk in love as Christ also loved us and has given himself for us. We're to walk as children of light, for you were once darkness, but now are you light in the Lord. Walk as children of light. You're to walk worthy of the Lord. Walk worthy of the Lord, fully pleasing him. You're to walk as Jesus walked, and many other expressions built around just one word. And let's be honest, as we read those things and we let them mount up in our minds, we say, there is no way. No way. We're called to do something that's impossible. It's not hard, it's impossible. And the expectations of the Bible for Christianity are very high. That's why so many Christians get discouraged. I once had a lady walk into my office and turn her Bible in. I'm not kidding you. She walked in and she said, I can't do this. And she turned in her Bible like it was her badge or something. So the demands of the Christian life are overwhelming. Can I get a witness? And we all know that, don't we? And then the determination of our enemy is very strong as well. Not only is the walk difficult, but we have someone pursuing us who's constantly laying traps for us along the way. We have a determined enemy. He is real. He is after us. His whole goal, his whole reason for existence is to undermine God's people. And he will go to any lengths to do that. Who is this enemy? Of course, you know who he is. He's the devil, Satan, the adversary, and he has a team. Did you know that? Listen to Paul's description of our situation in this paraphrase of Ephesians 6:12. For we are not fighting against people made of flesh and blood, but against persons without bodies, the evil rulers of the unseen world, those mighty satanic beings and great evil princes of darkness who rule the world, and against huge numbers of wicked spirits in the spirit world. Satan is an ancient and powerful foe with vast resources and bitter hatred of Jesus and everybody who belongs to him. You wonder why Christians are persecuted? They're persecuted because Satan hates Christians. And when Satan gets control of someone, that hatred is responded to by that person. I become very concerned when I hear people joking flippantly about Satan. Like, I don't worry about Satan. He doesn't know what he's dealing with if he's dealing with me. Oh, yes, he does. I hear people joking about it. And Scripture tells us that the mighty archangel Michael did not dare to bring an accusation against the devil. I'm not saying that we should give him credit he doesn't need. But we must bear in mind that Satan is a fierce, formidable enemy. We shouldn't overestimate his influence in our lives, but it's easy and dangerous to underestimate him. 1 Peter 5:8 says that Satan is like a roaring lion, ever prowling, seeking whom he may devour. And unfortunately, as you know, if you read the tabloids, many Christians are being devoured. He is devouring their influence. He's devouring their marriages. He's devouring their children. He's devouring their opportunities for ministry and service. They're literally being eaten alive. Revelation 12:9 tells us that he is the great dragon, the serpent of old, the devil and Satan, who deceives the whole world. He is a dangerous and devious enemy, and his goal is to undermine and neutralize God's people. Satan doesn't waste much time with people who aren't Christians. I mean, why would he? He's already got them. They're already on his side in the ledger, and they're already, whether they know it or not, doing his will. But once you become part of God's family, you can count on a new relationship with Satan. You can no longer take for granted that he will leave you alone, because he won't. You're no longer in the safe column of his ledger. He puts you on his hit list, and he'll be after you for as long as you live on this earth. Do you remember the conversation that Jesus had with Peter shortly before Jesus went to the cross. Jesus looked into his friend's eyes and he said, Simon, indeed Satan has asked for you that he may sift you as wheat, but I have prayed for you that your faith should not fail. That's what Satan wants to do. He wants to get his hands on our lives. He wants to shake us and sift us and unsettle us. In 2 Corinthians 2:11, Paul tells us that Satan utilizes schemes or devices, as the King James puts it. And the word scheme means the same thing as strategy. In other words, Paul is saying that we shouldn't be ignorant of Satan's strategies to undercut our lives and destroy us. Satan has a strategy for each one of us. If you could sneak into Satan's office, take a peek into his files, you might be surprised to find a file folder with your name on it. And inside that file are all the strategies he's tried on you, the ones that have worked and the ones that have failed. He doesn't waste his time with the ones that don't work anymore. Instead, he uses variations on the strategies that have caused you to stumble in the past. And as long as they keep working, he keeps using them. Somewhere in that file cabinet, there's a file labeled Jeremiah, David. In that file, I wouldn't be surprised at all if there's a notation that reads something like this. Subject may be prone to discouragement, especially if he becomes overly weary. This has worked several times before and seems a promising method of attack. Suggestion: make sure he stays very busy and physically tired. At all costs, keep him from extended times of Bible reading and prayer. So what is Satan's strategy for me? He looks for ways to discourage me. He uses whatever people and whatever means and whatever circumstances it takes to achieve his goal. I know that to be true, but it shouldn't surprise me, because the scripture says he has a strategy for every one of us. And it's the same for you. Maybe your file says frequently tempted to gossip, or has quick temper, or is prone to coveting and jealousy, or is weak in the area of lust. Don't kid yourself. He knows very well where your vulnerabilities lie. It's all in his file. You've probably heard the statement that God loves you and has a wonderful plan for your life. That's very good news, but it's also true that Satan hates you and has a plan to destroy your life. And he's after you with unbounded energy to see what he can do to make sure you do not succeed as a follower of Jesus Christ. That sounds scary, but remember this when you think of it. Greater is he who is in you than he who is in the world. You ultimately have the winning card in your heart in the person of Jesus Christ and the Holy Spirit. And then there's the destructive influence of the flesh. In Galatians 5:16, we read these words, "Walk in the Spirit, and you shall not fulfill the lust of the flesh." What does that mean? Let me help you remember what the flesh is. Here's how it works. Take the H off of the end and spell it backwards. And what does it say? What is the flesh, you guys? It is self. It is selfish. Me only. I'm the key. I'm the center of everything. That's what the flesh is. It's a term that goes beyond bones and blood and muscle. Especially Paul's writing tells us that the flesh is life apart from God, centered only on you. The flesh is everything you are minus God. The flesh is everything you were before Christ became your Savior. So Paul says, if we walk by means of the Spirit, we won't be walking in the flesh. We won't be walking like God wasn't a part of us. Did you know that you can be a Christian and act as though God isn't even in your life? I've known people like that. For all intents and purposes, some Christians are practical atheists. They live their lives as if there is no God. They are Christians, yes. They've trusted Christ, but somehow they've gotten away from walking with the Lord, and they are walking in their old flesh nature. The flesh can have great power over us. You don't lose your flesh when Christ comes to live within you. And that's a strategy that we need to remember. When you become a Christian, your old nature doesn't go away. Can I get a witness? Listen to these words. For the flesh desires what is contrary to the spirit, and the spirit what is contrary to the flesh. They are in conflict with each other so that you are not able to do whatever you want. How many of you have ever thought, why can't I do what I know I'm supposed to do? Because you're in a battle with the flesh. You're in the battle with the old nature. And what Paul is saying is, he's saying that there is a war going on within us. Flesh against the spirit. This is more than a matter of human willpower. I'm reminded of the story of the old farmer who was once seen wrestling with a stubborn mule. And someone finally yelled out, Sam, where's your willpower? And he wiped his brow and replied, my willpower's fine. This mule's won't power is the problem. Sometimes people ask me, why is the flesh so stubborn? Why does the flesh, self, the old you, why does it still have such power in your life? I'd like to explore that for just a moment with you. I remember the first time I realized this and how it made so much sense to me. First of all, physical age versus spiritual age. If you got saved at the age of 30, your flesh had a 30-year head start on the spirit. If you got saved at 70, your flesh had a 70-year head start on the Holy Spirit's reign in your life. Why is the battle so hard? Because the flesh was running before the spirit ever showed up. And sometimes those habits and those things which you did before you became a Christian reappear. Before you were saved, you formed habits and reactions and thought patterns that cut deep grooves in your heart. And becoming a Christian doesn't instantly erase those ruts. The Bible says old things pass away, and behold, all things are becoming new, but they don't become new immediately. You don't immediately, when you become a Christian, realize that you never had any problems in the past. You know you had problems. There's parts of the American West where you can still see wagon tracks from the Oregon Trail. No wagons have passed there in over a century, but the grooves are still etched in the ground. And it's the same with old patterns of sin. We may have turned in a new direction, but the old tracks remain. And if we are not careful, our wheels slide right back into those paths. You may have gone places, practiced habits, seen things before Christ that you now reject. Yet the memories linger. You might be in worship when an old image or an old craving suddenly flashes into your mind. That's the flesh and the enemy trying to pull you back into familiar ruts. And there's another reason we struggle and can wonder why the struggle is so strong. And that's the influence of our culture. Let me ask you a question. What message does our culture promote today? The spirit or the flesh? It's no contest. Growing spiritually doesn't come easy. Take Sunday morning as an example. It takes effort to join your local community for worship. You set the alarm, you drag yourself out of bed, get the kids ready, drive across town, find a parking spot, finally sit down, hoping to hear from God's spirit. That takes work. But the flesh, that is effortless. You don't have to plan for it or put it on your calendar. The moment you flip on the TV or unlock your phone, it's there, parading itself, calling for your attention, trying to shape the way you think and the way you feel. It hardly seems fair, doesn't it? What takes discipline to build can be undone with hardly any effort at all. And as believers, we're pulled in every direction. We know that. We want a life dominated by the Spirit, but the enticements of the flesh surround us. And soon we feel guilty and defeated and confused. It must be me, we think. I must be doing something wrong, we think. Something must be wrong inside of me. If we don't understand the nature of that struggle, it's easy to grow discouraged and think there's no hope. But there is an answer, and it begins with recognizing that the battle is real. If you are not having any inward struggle in your life, the probability is you don't have a new nature. Maybe the old nature is just very comfortable that you're doing what you've always done and everything is cool. But insert the new nature and World War III can start before you know it. Then there's the incompatibility of our lifestyle with the world's. That's the third thing. Another reason we feel the pull of the flesh is simple. The moment you come to Christ, you're no longer in step with the world. Your direction changes, your values shift. The current that once carried you now runs against you, and that's not a flaw. It's evidence that you've been made new. We have watched this happen in our culture visually in these last weeks and months as we've seen the battle between good and evil, the battle between Christians and those who don't know Christ, and the actual hatred, vitriol hatred for Christian people. Why is that happening? That's a satanic thing that goes on. When you become a Christian, you become a target. Some of you know that because it's happened where you work or in your neighborhood or among your family members. Christianity can be a uniter, but often it's a divider between people who know Christ and people who don't know him. A.W. Tozier once described the Christian life like this: a true Christian is a very unusual person. He loves someone he's never seen and speaks daily with someone he cannot see. He expects heaven because of another's merit. He empties himself to be filled and admits he is wrong in order to be made right. He goes down to rise up and is strongest when he is weakest. He gives to keep. He dies to live. He sees and knows what others say is impossible. The Christian life doesn't really fit with the world around us. Isn't that true? If you're a Christian, in essence, you're in a minority. We do not live in a Christian world, and we do not live in a Christian nation. As much as that likes to be said, our nation may have been founded on Christian principles, but it has long since left that path. We are a godless nation, and if you're a Christian, you walk in the midst of that environment, and you wonder why it's hard, why it's difficult, why it's impossible. If you do not have the Holy Spirit helping you, you're just a target. The Christian life really doesn't fit with the world, and we're different because of Jesus. And that's a good thing. And I'm not saying we should hide from people or act strange. Christ changes what we love and how we live.
10: 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We never do master that perfectly, but as we learn to do it more and more, we discover the joy of personal fellowship with God through his Spirit each day. 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

0: many people come into the kingdom because they were sufficiently browbeaten by someone sharing their faith. Few have surrendered to Christianity simply because they lost a fiery religious debate. The Bible tells us His kindness leads us to repentance. God's love can soften the hardest of hearts. God's mercy beckons those who've lost their way. And coming up today on A New Beginning, Pastor Greg Laurie helps us learn to put the Lord's compassion into practice.
1: Hey, we're in 1 John chapter 4. It's part of our Unshakable series, and the title of my message is When Love Moves In, Fear Moves Out. 1 John chapter 4. Dear friends, do not believe everyone who claims to speak by the Spirit. You must test them to see if the Spirit they have comes from God, for there are many false prophets in the world. This is how we know if they have the Spirit of God. If a person claiming to be a prophet acknowledges that Jesus Christ came in a real body, that person has the

instead of Christs, or fake Christs, or someone pretending to be Christ or representing him. And so this is something we need to be aware of. So point number two, God is bigger and greater than everyone and everything else. God is bigger and God is greater than everyone and everything else. Look at 1 John 4:4. But you belong to God, my dear children. You've already won a victory over these people because, and I love this verse, greater is he that is in you than he that is in the world. The one that's in you is Christ. The one that is in the world is Satan, or anyone or anything else that you think is a threat. Christ is greater than all of that. He's greater than Satan, greater than sin, greater than your problem. Point number three, if you really know God, you will love others. If you really know God, you will love others. 1 John 4:7, dear friends, let us continue to love one another. To love comes from God. Anyone who loves is a child of God and knows God. But anyone who does not love does not know God, for God is love. I love this. Earlier, we identified the three major themes of 1 John. Number one, God is light. 1 John 1:1, this is the message we've heard from the beginning. It declare to you that God is light, and in him there is no darkness, so God is light. Number two, God is love, reinforced right here before us. Thirdly, God is life. 1 John 5:5, he that has the Son of God has life. He who does not have the Son of God does not have life. Light and love are inseparable, sort of like grace and truth. Light and love. So, you know, light shows you what's really going on. You ever lose something in your car? It's really dark. You got to get it out of the garage. You got to get some light in there, and then you find it. Oh, that's where that burrito went that I lost 1 year ago. No wonder there was an odd smell in the car. So light exposes things. So maybe the light shines into a person's life. Maybe it's a friend of yours, the light of Scripture, a light of truth, and you see there doing something they should not be doing. That's where love comes in. The light shows the problem, but the love wants to help the person in the problem, right? So the Bible says, if a brother or a sister is overtaken in a fault, you who are spiritual should kick them when they're down and tell as many people as possible, preferably on social media. You know that verse, right? Yeah, it's not in the Bible. What it really says is, if a brother or a sister is overtaken in a fault or stumbles in sin, you who are spiritual should restore such a person in a spirit of meekness and take heed lest you also be tempted. So what it's really saying is, if someone's down, help them up, because one day you may be down and you may need someone to help you up. See, that's light and love. Light shows the problem. Love brings the solution. And God is love. Jesus said, by this shall all men know that you are my disciples, that you have perfect doctrine. Well, we should have perfect doctrine as much as we can. We should believe the right things, but actually he didn't say that. By this shall all men know you are my disciples, that you have love one for another. You know, one of the things that drew me to Christ was the love of Christians demonstrated toward each other. I looked at them and I thought, these people are weird. They seem to actually love each other. And I don't know what kind of home you were raised in, but I wasn't raised in what you call a loving home. I know my mom loved me in her way, but she never told me. She never affirmed me in that way, so I never heard it. She never hugged me. So I was kind of sort of a broken person when I first showed up at church, and some girl comes up to me I've never seen before, throws her arms around me and says, God bless you, I love you, brother. And I'm like, ugh. You know, not everyone's a hugger. Some people say, I'm a hugger. I'm like, oh no. How long is this going to take? It's taken me a long time to learn how to love, to learn how to say I love you, and to accept love from others. But that is a mark of a real Christian. Be known for your love. Be known as a bridge builder, not a bridge burner. Be known as someone

0: who builds people up, not as someone who tears people down. Be known as a person that one could call on for help, a loving person. Don't be a grudge holder. Some people are known for their anger and that they're always upset about something. By the way, did you know that crows hold grudges? They remember and they literally hold grudges. So they did a study on this and someone put on a mask and they went and captured crows. This did not go down well in the crow community. They immediately started talking about that person. You hear all the crows squawking? They're talking about you. They're evaluating you. And so it turns out that these crows would then kind of dive bomb the people if they wore the mask, even much later. In fact, after the original crows died, they found that their children did the same thing. So they're passing this grudge on to the next generation. This is all true. Say, Greg, I didn't come here to church to hear about crows. I know, but let me finish. There's one virtuous thing about them. If you treat them well, they'll remember your kindness. So say you feed them, they'll bring you little gifts like little trinkets, buttons, bits of metal. Maybe if you're really nice, a dead mouse or something, I don't know. But you treat them well, it's like, hey, he's good. He's good in the crow community. We just sent out a tweet, everybody knows it. Well, we don't even call them tweets anymore, do we? Anyway, so don't be like a crow and hold grudges. Be a loving person. Be a forgiving person. As I often said, when you forgive a person, you set a prisoner free yourself.
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0: You know, I've heard people describe a trip to Israel as seeing the Bible actually come to life. Hey, everybody, Greg Laurie. And I've been to Israel many times, and I've led a lot of tours, and I have to say that's absolutely true. Listen, when you're walking on the same stones that Jesus himself walked on, well, that's something that's enriching to your faith. It's not just a travel experience. It actually energizes and enhances your study of the Bible. Think of it this way. It's a vacation with a purpose. And we're going to be taking a tour of Israel April 6 to 15, 2027. 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
1: 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Well, we're in the book of 1 John today for Pastor Greg's message called When Love Moves In, Fear Moves Out. He continues now.
0: Point number four, God's love is greater than our worst fears. God's love is greater than our worst fears. 1 John 4:18, God demonstrated this love to us by sending his only begotten son. Such love is no fear. For perfect love expels all fear. King James translation, perfect love casts out all fear. If we're afraid, it is for the fear of punishment, and this shows we have not fully experienced his perfect love. I find this verse interesting. You might think John would say, courage is better than fear, or faith is better than fear, and that's all true. But instead, John says, perfect love casts out all fear. And the word that he uses for cast out or expel is a strong action-oriented word that means to drive out, to throw out with force. Fear and love are mutually exclusive. If you are living in fear, especially the fear of judgment, you have not yet grasped what it is to be loved by God. Please know this. You are loved by God. God is not mad at you. God is mad about you, and he loves you with the deepest love, and that evicts fear, because if you walk around with a concern that, oh man, God doesn't love me and God's going to judge me, then John is saying, man, listen, when you know the love of God, it drives that fear away, and he's never going to stop loving you. Number 5 point, Romans 8:38 reinforces this when it says, I'm convinced that nothing can separate us from God's love. Neither death nor life, nor angels, nor demons, nor our fears for today, or worries about tomorrow. Even the powers of hell cannot separate us from God's love. And you know, our fears change with the passing of time. When we're little kids, we have little kid fears. I hope you don't still have those fears. You're afraid of the dark. You're afraid of the monster under the bed. You're afraid of abandonment. That's why divorce is so devastating, especially for children. I remember that well. As you get older, maybe your early teens, you have different fears. You have the fear of not fitting in, not being liked or accepted, not being good enough. Then you become a young adult. You have new fears. Now your fear is, am I going to find a career? Am I going to find someone to love me? Am I going to find a spouse? Or maybe you find yourself comparing yourself to others on social media. Then one day you wake up and you're an old person. And they have different fears too. How do you know when you're an old person? There are telltale signs. You know you're getting old when you sink your teeth into a steak and they stay there. You know you're getting old when you have a party and your neighbors don't even know it. You know you're getting old when your back goes out more than you do. You know you're getting old when you use the light on your phone in the restaurants to read the menu. Do you do this? I do it. It's like, I can't, this type is so small. It's so dark, so I get out the phone, I've got the light. It's such an old person thing. And I even find myself using my camera app so I can blow it up a little bit. What am I ordering here? That's a sign of getting old. You know you're getting old when your candles cost more than your cake. You know you're getting old when you drop something and you bend down to pick it up and you wonder what else you can do while you're down there. I don't want to come down here again. Is there anything else that needs to be cleaned or picked up? Let's get it over with. Signs of getting old. But the good news is God has something for you in every stage of life. To the child, God says, I'll never leave you or forsake you. To the teen, God says, you're fearfully and wonderfully made. To the young adult, the Lord says, I know the thoughts that I think towards you, thoughts of peace and ought to be able to give you a future and a hope. And to the elderly, God says, even to your old age and gray hairs, I am he who will sustain you. I've made you. I will carry you. I will sustain you and I will rescue you. I love that. Last point. Our love for God is a response to God's love for us. Our love for God is a response to God's love for us. Why do we love God? 1 John 4:19. We love him because he first loved us. I mean, when we just think about the fact that God loves us, it's overwhelming. You know, the Bible says it's the goodness of God or the kindness of God that brings us to repentance. His love wore down our rebellion. One day we just realized, why am I fighting with him? Why am I running from him? He loves me. And so I respond in love. I remember years ago, I believe it was 2006, I went to the last crusade that Billy Graham ever preached at. He was an older Billy, an elderly man, who needed help even getting up on the stage. They constructed a special pulpit for him that had a little stool he could sit on, but it looked as though he were standing. This is the last time Billy ever preached publicly. And I remember he stood up before this crowd. And he was not like a father figure. He was like a great-grandfather figure. But in my estimation, almost like a prophet-like figure. And he turned to the crowd and simply said, God loves you. And he turned to the middle, God loves you. And he turned to the other section, and God loves you. And those words carried so much weight because he lived a life that backed it up. And he could have said maybe 30 more things in that span of time, but just those simple words, God loves you. And I think that's something this culture needs to hear. And I think it's something you need to hear as well. God loves you. So what do I do? Well, I respond. I reciprocate. How can I respond to the love of God? Jesus said, if you love me, keep my commandments. So if you really love God, do what he tells you to do. But it comes down to this. You want to make sure you're in a relationship with him. So in a moment, I'm going to pray with you who are not sure. Pray with someone that has joined us who doesn't have the confidence that they're a child of God. They don't have the confidence that they'll go to heaven when they die. And you could just pray this prayer after me. Let's bow our heads, and I'm going to lead those of you who need Jesus in your life in this prayer. And I'm even going to ask everyone to join in this prayer as an affirmation for those who are praying it for the first time. So pray this after me. Lord Jesus, I know I am a sinner, but I know you're the Son of God who walked this earth. You were fully God and fully man. And you died on the cross for my sin and rose again from the dead. Now, Jesus, come into my life. I choose to follow you from this moment forward as my Savior and my Lord, as my God and my friend. Thank you for hearing this prayer and answering this prayer. In Jesus' name I pray. Amen.

0: 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Well, Pastor Greg, you preached a message called What I Would Tell My Younger Self, which is one of my favorite studies you've ever presented. What if you could have taken your younger self to a modern-day Harvest Crusade so he could see you, you know, the current you, preaching the gospel? What would young Greg have said about that experience?
1: Wow. Well, you know, in a way, I kind of got a sneak preview of it early in my life. Two events that brought that about. One was shortly after I became a Christian, I went and saw Billy Graham preach at one of his crusades, and I even went forward in the invitation, even though I was already a Christian. I just wanted a closer look at this man that God was using. And I connected to what he was doing. I recognized in him a gift that God had placed in me to be an evangelist. And effectively, I said, that's what I want to do when I grow up. I was around 17 at the time. But then a little bit later, I was not in ministry yet. I was a graphic artist. But I ended up having an experience where I actually preached a little sermon before a crowd that had gathered at Pirates Cove Beach, where we did the baptisms back in the day. And it was not something I planned, but the Lord prompted me to proclaim the gospel. And I spoke to the people sitting up on the rocks. I invited people to come to Christ. Some did, and I even baptized them. So I didn't really get into preaching for a couple of more years, maybe 3 years after that. And I didn't start doing evangelistic events for many years after that, but I was given sort of a glimpse into my future, like the trailers you see in the movie theaters that show you what a film is about. It's almost as though the Lord was showing me, you're going to end up doing this. And that's exactly what I did. So if a younger Greg went to see an older Greg, he would say, whoa, what happened to his hair? And then he would say, yeah, I knew the Lord was going to do something like this. And this is amazing. And I would give God the glory. So I tell this story and many more like it in this book called Jesus Revolution. Maybe you've seen the film. Have you read the book? So many people ask me so many questions like, wait, whatever happened to your mother? Did she ever come to the Lord? What happened to Lonnie Frisbee? What about this? What about that? All these questions. It's all in the book. And I want to send you this book, Jesus Revolution, for your gift of any size to help us continue to bring our ministry of A New Beginning to more people around the world. 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
14: 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We live in a very confusing world these days, filled with darkness, false ideas, and deception. So spiritual discernment is really more important than ever. You see, without discernment, we can easily be misled in the important decisions about life, faith, relationships, even our beliefs. It's why learning to think and choose in a way that aligns with God's will is how we can avoid the consequences of costly mistakes. So today, Pastor Jack teaches that discernment is the ability to tell the difference between truth and lies, between right and wrong, or God's way versus other influences. It's a discipline that takes a renewal of our minds through prayer, scripture, and relying upon the Holy Spirit to guide our decision-making process. Now with his message called Discipline of Discernment, here's pastor and Bible teacher, Jack Hibbs.
15: 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And Father, what a topic tonight. What a great, great topic. Discernment. The discipline of discernment. Lord, it is more needed now than any other time in church history. And that sounds like a great statement, but it is true. We are living in dark days. We are living in perilous times. We are living at the end of the era of the church. And soon, maybe tonight, your coming will be. The trumpet will blow and the dead in Christ will rise and we who are alive and remain shall be caught up to meet you in the air. Maybe tonight. But Lord, if not tonight, then we need discernment. So Father, bless now, we pray in Jesus' name, and all God's people said, amen. Amen. Grab your Bibles and turn tonight to the 21st message in 31 message series, The Disciplines of Life. We are now number 21, The Discipline of Discernment. The Discipline of Discernment. Go to Matthew chapter 28 as our theme verse for this entire series. Matthew 28, verse 18, you know it well. Jesus said, all authority has been given to me in heaven and on earth. Go therefore and make disciples of all nations, baptizing them in the name of the Father and of the Son and of the Holy Spirit, and teaching them to observe all things that I have commanded you. We'll hear a lot about that tonight. And behold, I am with you always, even to the end of the world. Now move to the right, keep going to the book of Ephesians, where we have our verse for our topic tonight. The discipline of discernment, Ephesians 5:17. Paul said to the church at Ephesus, therefore, do not be unwise, but understand what the will of the Lord is. That is the verse for tonight regarding discernment. And you say, well, Jack, what is discernment? And I thought you would ask so, as I want to do every week, as much as possible. I want to give you the definition of discernment. The word discernment means that you would have in your possession the faculty of mind by which you are able to distinguish one thing from another, from light and from darkness, as with truth from falsehood. It means to be able to divide with the ability of judgment or to judge rightly. It means to render a correct and accurate judgment regarding an issue. It means to have the power to know and to perceive the difference between two things. Discernment. Noah Webster says that the errors of youth are often proceeded from the lack of discernment. Very, very important. Discernment is to know what you should do in any given state. Church, listen, let's set it up like this. If you're sick or you get sick, is it from God or is it from Satan? Financial issues, is it from God or is it from Satan? When you have a job decision to make, you're presented with a challenge. Is it from God or is it from Satan? When you have things going on in your mind, maybe you pray and you hear an impulse. Is that impulse Satan trying to trick you, or is it God leading you and speaking to you? How do you know? How can you know for sure? That's why over and over again, the Bible over and over again informs you and I that we are to wait upon the Lord, wait upon God. It's the hardest thing for us to do. By the way, Satan has no sensitivity regarding that area when it comes to answering you and I with deception. Now listen, Satan is very good at waiting to spring his tricks on you and I. But when it comes to you perhaps praying or you perhaps seeking God, maybe you're going to determine tonight to get up and move out for the glory of God, Satan will not hesitate one moment to try to discourage you. He's very smart. But God has given you and I the ability to discern. And many young people tonight, you need to listen because you need to be discerning like never before in your life. You need this more than anything. There's nothing worse, though, than seeing a young man or a young woman be silly about their decisions. What's worse than that is to see an older person silly about their decisions. It's a very tragic thing to see. But listen, also this, you can't separate this verse. It's almost a second theme verse. It's Romans chapter 12. You guys all know this verse. It's a great verse about discernment. Romans 12, beginning at verse 1. Paul said, I beseech you, therefore, brethren, by the mercies of God, that you present your bodies as living sacrifices, holy, acceptable to God, which is your reasonable service. That word can also be translated worship. It's your reasonable worship. And do not be conformed to this world, but be transformed by the renewing of your mind, that you may prove, that's the key. How do you know what is that good and acceptable and perfect will of God? Notice that. We know right now from the beginning that God's will for your life, God's plan, God literally has a plan for your life. That number one, it is good. It's acceptable, meaning you should receive it. You should hang on to it. You should grab it. You should be, listen, groping for God's will. I tell you, I think I speak for all Christians. There is a sense where the Holy Spirit within us causes you and I to pursue God's will. And we will go to great lengths to find it. And listen, some of you young people tonight that are growing in the grace and knowledge of the Lord Jesus Christ, one of the great things is what I would say is a struggle in your soul. It's a disruption. It is an earthquake, a seismos in your consciousness. And you would think, how can I be a Christian and have so much difficulty in this area? You say, what is that area? It's knowing the will of God. The Holy Spirit does that in your life. It's awesome. Some of you are just saying, I got to know what God is saying to me about this or that or the other thing. That's a great place to be. You may be in a great struggle, but that's a soul struggle. It's almost as though you're going faster and faster and faster and faster. And you know, when Chewie and Obi-Wan Kenobi hits warp speed? Remember what happens on the window of the spaceship when they hit warp speed? Everything just turns bright and just goes... Whoosh. When the Christian is pursuing the will of God, all the flesh and stuff goes flying by. And you're grasping onto the will of God. There's nothing like it in the world. It's the greatest thing. And in that, by the way, I might add, is the key to this deep, awesome thing called the death to self, the death to our flesh. It's a wonderful experience to know the will of God. We know this, that in Genesis chapter 2, God tells Adam and Eve, he says to them that the tree of the knowledge of good and evil, you're not to eat of it. Because if you do eat of it, that's the day that you'll die. And somebody will say, well, why did God put that tree in that garden in the first place? Ah, you have to have that tree there. Don't be so naive. God put that tree there, and then he turns to his perfect creation, and he says, now look, everything's just right on. Don't mess with that tree. Why did he do that? Because you cannot have true love and true relationship, true experience one with another without choice. If you remove choice, you have a dictatorial rule. If you remove choice, you have things like rape rather than love. And our God is not like that. And the tree was there, and he says, now don't do that. And the whole thing was, do we love God more than that tree? And everything was fine, and Satan came along, and he put those thoughts into Eve's head, and he says, listen, go eat that tree. She says, no way. The day that we eat of it, we're going to die. And what did Satan say? He said, listen, God doesn't want you to eat that tree. Notice this, superseding God's authority and usurping Satan's authority over man. He says, God knows that the day that you eat of it, your eyes will be opened and you will know good from evil. And he doesn't want you to know that because the day that you do that, you will be like gods. And as soon as she heard that, its next verse says that Eve said, man, I want it. She chose in that moment to love her desires more than the will of God. And that's the issue tonight in your life and mine, is to love what I want more than the will of God. Then I'm going to wind up experiencing a life of death. That is the age-old lesson from Eden to this moment, to be discerning. And so we need to be very wise. So mark it down. Number one is this, church. The discipline of discernment is number one. Why do I want his will for my life? You might be here tonight saying, why do I want his will? Why do I want God's will in my life? Well, number one, we can learn something from these examples in Jesus. Matthew 16, 1. Then the Pharisees and the Sadducees came, and they were testing Jesus and asked him how he would show them a sign from heaven. And Jesus answered and said to them, when it is evening, you say it will be fair weather, for the sky is red. And in the morning, it will be foul weather today, for the sky is red and threatening. Hypocrites, you know how to discern the face of the sky, but you cannot discern the signs of the times. Jesus is challenging us right now that the will of God, first of all, we understand, allows us to be guided. I want you to write that down. Because he knows how to guide my life. That's why I want God's will done in my life. I want God's will done in my life because he and he alone knows how to guide my life. He knows how to lead me. The Bible tells us in the Old Testament, this is a great verse. He says, don't be like the donkey, where I've got to put a bridle and bit in his mouth and pull him and jerk him around to get him to go. He says, I want to lead you with my right hand. That's what God wants to do in your life. And I want to promise you right now, you will always have a problem following God if you want to hold on to the reins.
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15: Especially young people, listen. I don't get paid extra for telling you this, and your parents didn't tell me to say this. The sooner you give up and follow God's leading, the more blessed of a life you'll have. Hands down. I came to Christ at the year at 19 years of age. I was bummed that I waited so long. All the way through since that time of my conversion, my goal in life is to let God lead, to get out of the way. Now listen, discernment exposes the spirit of error from the spirit of truth. To discern is to know, which way should I go? Is that light or is that darkness? Is this good for me or bad for me? Is this what God wants or is this what Satan wants in my life? But discernment exposes error and reveals truth. Matthew 24:11, Jesus says, many false prophets shall arise and will deceive many. Now, I want you to hear this. How are you going to know what's true and false in these last days? Jesus said in the end, right before his coming, that's Matthew 24, that's the apocalyptic revelation. That's, by the way, you and I are living in these days that Jesus was talking about 2,000 years ago. He said one of the great signs is many, not a few, many false prophets will arise and they will deceive many. But listen, you and I literally do not have to be fooled. In fact, let's be honest, very carefully. Listen, are you guys listening? The Bible says that such deception would be coming upon the earth, and it's coming. Miracles, listen, miracles. There's going to be a time coming where people will be doing miracles that will cause your jaw to drop, and it will be of a demonic power. And right now we sit here because we're comfortable and we say, yep, but I'm not going to fall for it. Let me put it in perspective. What if your child is deathly ill and there's some man that comes to town with his entourage and you hear that people are getting healed? Their eyes are being opened. Their legs are growing. Whatever. And your child is sick, but this guy is preaching some other gospel. Are you hearing me? And in your desperation, for the love of your child, you go to this guy who's preaching another gospel, a different Jesus, and he performs a miracle and heals your child's fever. Jesus said there's going to be times coming that are so demonically charged that if it were possible, it would deceive the very elect. Now, I want to underline that. Many people quote that verse, but they don't hear it rightly. Did you hear what he said? Jesus said, what? If it were possible. Guess what? Thank you. It's not possible. He says, if it were possible. That means to the elect, the deception is going to be so profound in the last days that it's going to be this close to deceiving God's own people. The great thing is, why aren't they deceived? Because they know the Word of God and the Spirit of God is in them, and they're able to discern the days from good and bad, light and dark, left or right, up or down. Oh, we stress over and over again to read the Bible, know the Bible. The greatest thing that you can do to gear up. Imagine for a moment, I would issue tonight this decree. We're all going to war. Imagine me saying, we're going to go to war. I want you to suit up. I want you to get ready. And in 10 days, we go to war. And I would issue this announcement. You've got to read your Bible every day and get ready and pack it in your heart and be loaded with the Bible. Imagine if I were to say that, because in 10 days, we go to war and you're going to need the Bible. And you do that. And in 10 days or the 11th day, hell, as it were, visits earth. Who would survive? Those who have hidden his word in their hearts. It's not the church you attend. It's not how many times you've been baptized, come forward. It doesn't have anything to do with how much money you've given. It has to do if you have his word in your heart so that you can discern the days to guide your life. And 2 Timothy 3:1, the Bible says, but know this, that in the last days, perilous times will come. The word perilous means times that will wear down the saints. For men will be lovers of themselves, lovers of money, boasters, proud, blasphemers, disobedient to parents, unthankful, unholy, unloving, unforgiving, slanders, without self-control, brutal, despisers of good, and on he goes. I think we're living in days like that. And the Bible says it's going to get worse. You say, Jack, you're really bumming me out. No, I'm not. I'm getting you ready. See, I thought you said Jesus come back tonight. He could come back tonight. But if he doesn't come back tonight, we have to face tomorrow. And that just sounded like tomorrow. But we live in dangerous days. But your faith doesn't have to fail. Discernment, knowing the way that God would like to lead us and guide us in your life personally, as a church corporately. What an amazing thing. For example, this East Wing expansion. God creates the problem, that is, he brings a bunch of people here and young families, and their marriages get all excited and happy and healthy, and they start having babies all over the place around here. And so we need more room for babies. So God creates the problem, and God never creates the problem without first providing the answer. And so, Lord, we need your help. God, you did this. It's your thing. And really, that's how we've all been praying. Lord, you did it. You fix it. It's your... And so what happens? We pray, we seek his face, we worship, and he provides. And so the faith of the believer is strengthened. He guides, he leads, he provides. In Hebrews 5:14, the Bible says, but solid food belongs to those who are of full age. He's talking about spiritual depth. That is, those who by reason of use have their senses exercised to what? Discern both good and evil. You see, wait a minute. I thought God said don't eat of the tree, Eve, because if you do, you'll know good and evil. Yes, that's true. She already bit the tree. I mean, bit the fruit. That's happened. God, isn't this great? God doesn't leave us alone. I know, Jack, your first mother bit the avocado or whatever. It couldn't have been an avocado. Those are wonderful. It had to be a grapefruit or something. She bit it and ruined the race. Okay, fine, but here's, I'm not going to leave you guys abandoned. My Holy Spirit will lead you and guide you. Listen to my Spirit, who will use the Word of God. By the end of this message, you'll see how God leads us and guides us and teaches us. He uses his Word, and the Spirit of God will draw it up and lead you and I on the path that we should go. He guides us. But we'll be able to discern. This is a promise. Hebrews 5:14 is a promise. Christian, listen, you don't have to make a dumb, evil decision. Wait on the Lord. Seek his face. Pursue him. Stop falling for the stuff that we all are tempted by, and that is to have it quick, microwave, presto, fantastic, ready now. Wait. And he will answer. He will guide you. And by the way, that word in Hebrews about discern is to make a judicial estimation, a critical decision. He says, I'll give you that. Secondly, under this point, is why do you and I want his will for our lives? Is because of this, because he wants you and I to have fulfillment. Every one of us, we want to have a fulfilled life. It's what we pursue. Have you ever been really hungry? I know you've been. Of course we have been really hungry. And now, when I was young and didn't care, I was a sucker for, I've always been a sucker for ice cold milk, even now, still. I love it. But I could get a bag of potato chips and eat the whole bag with ice, with a carton of milk, but it's perfect for me. It's like, but that is so bad for your blood. It's not good for your body. And the next day you wake up, if not sooner, you'll be feeling very lethargic and sick. Your liver goes nuts. It's horrible for you. But if you eat good stuff, have you noticed if you eat the right proteins, you're nice and you're full. Mm. And you don't need to go, you don't need a snack because you're full. Why? Because you've eaten the right stuff. Your blood's happy. Your liver's singing. Everything's great. And that's important because, listen, fulfillment causes deep satisfaction of life. There are people who, you know this, there are people in Hollywood with unbelievable amounts of money. You think their life is fulfilled? They're not fulfilled.
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14: Welcome to Pathway to Victory with author and pastor Dr. Robert Jeffress. 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Today on Pathway to Victory, Dr. Robert Jeffress points to three biblical commands that will help make our last days on earth our best days. But first, let's take a moment to hear some important ministry updates.
22: Thanks, David, and welcome again to Pathway to Victory. As a radio Bible teacher and pastor, people often ask me, "Pastor, are we living in the end times?" The answer, of course, appears self-evident. The birth pains the Bible predicts that will precede the return of Jesus are obvious. For this reason and more, I'm compelled to preach and teach the truth of God's Word without apology, even when it's politically incorrect. Look, I know that you care about the country we love, just as I do. And that's why I'm reaching out to you today. I'm asking you to join me in the incredible In God We Trust matching challenge in the amount of $1.5 million. Because of this matching challenge, every dollar that you give to support this ministry will automatically be doubled in impact. We will use whatever funds given to Pathway to Victory during this matching challenge for one primary purpose, and that is to shine a bright light upon our only hope, our Lord and Savior, Jesus Christ. At the end of my message, we're going to tell you about several thank you gifts we've set aside for anyone who gives a gift toward the matching challenge. But right now, let's open our Bibles for practical help on how to engage a culture that's antagonistic toward the gospel. I titled today's message, Last Days Living. From the very beginning of this series, I have shared with you my conviction that we are truly living in the last days. From an eschatological standpoint, the world is certainly closer, at least

conviction that we are certainly living in our last days. And the question is, as Francis Schaeffer once said, how should we then live in light of our coming end? You know, many of Paul's letters, think about 1 and 2 Thessalonians, for example, dealt with the theme of last days living. Now, some of the Apostle Paul's detractors criticize Paul. They say Paul was mistaken. He thought he was living in the last days and that Christ was going to return during his lifetime. And yet a closer examination of Paul's writings revealed that Paul never set a date for the Lord's return. He realized that the mere ticking of the clock was moving us closer to that climactic event in history. In Romans chapter 11, verses 11 to 12, Paul says this, "Do this, knowing the time that is already the hour for you to awaken from the sleep. And now salvation is nearer to us than when we first believed. The night is almost gone and the day is near." Paul had done the math. If there was a fixed date on God's calendar for his son's return, then he said our ultimate deliverance, that is our salvation, is closer today than it was when we first believed. That makes sense, doesn't it? And if Paul were alive today, he would say, it's even closer now than it was 2,000 years ago when I wrote that verse. He said, wake up, wipe the sleep from your eyes, the end is near. Well, how should we live in light of the coming end? If you have your Bibles, I want you to turn to 1 Corinthians chapter 15. 1 Corinthians 15, we usually only read that chapter at Easter time. It's a chapter about the great resurrection that awaits all those who belong to Christ Jesus. And after describing all of the wonders of the new body and the resurrection that await believers, Paul closes his discussion with this dose of practical application. Look at verse 58 of 1 Corinthians 15. Paul writes, "Therefore, my beloved brethren, be steadfast, immovable, always abounding in the work of the Lord, knowing that your toil is not in vain in the Lord." As we watch the last glimmer of twilight fade into darkness in our culture, this single verse provides us with three admonitions for how to live in the last days. I want you to write them down on your outline. First of all, Paul says that in light of the last days, we need to be hopeful. Be hopeful. It was the billionaire investor Warren Buffett who said, "I have never seen Americans more fearful." Certainly, there's enough to be fearful about today, isn't there? But instead of being overwhelmed by the negative possibilities, Paul said, "I want you to be steadfast." That word steadfast means to be seated, firmly situated, settled in your emotions. The Hebrew equivalent is the word security. It's a word that means to be at leisure. Eugene Peterson describes that kind of security that God offers us as being the relaxed stance of one who knows that everything is all right because God is over us, with us, and for us in Jesus Christ. It is the security of being at home in a history that has a cross at its center. It is the leisure of the person who knows that every moment of our existence is at the disposal of God and lived under the mercy of God. Now, don't misunderstand what Paul is saying when he is saying, be steadfast. He's not telling us that we're to be lackadaisical in our attitude about life. Elsewhere in Paul's writings, he reminds us that we're in a death struggle against evil, against the forces of evil. And therefore, he says in Ephesians 5, verses 15 to 17, live your life then with a due sense of responsibility, not as men who do not know the meaning and purpose of life, but as those who do. Make the best use of your time, despite all of the evil days. Don't be vague, but firmly grasp what you know to be the will of God for your life. When Paul is talking about being relaxed or settled, he's talking about having your inner emotions under control. In spite of the inevitable and increasing opposition, we can be settled in our spirits knowing that Jesus Christ is coming for us. The Bible calls that knowledge of Christ's return the blessed hope for Christians. In Titus 2:13, the Bible says, we are looking for the blessed hope and the appearing of the glory of our great God and Savior, Jesus Christ. The only hope we have that keeps us from being overwhelmed by the difficulties of

0: this world is the knowledge that one day Christ is going to deliver us to a better destination. Let me illustrate why that fills us with hope in this world filled with oppression. Let's suppose you happen to be somebody who absolutely hates the cold weather. The frigid temperatures coupled with the lack of sunshine makes you dread the winter. However, you have an employer who appreciates your productivity, and so he wants to reward you and encourage you. And so one day in October, your employer calls you in and says, "I know how much you hate the winter, so here's the deal I'm going to make with you. As soon as the temperature drops to 32 degrees and stays there for 7 days in a row, I'm going to send you on a 2-week all-expense-paid trip to Hawaii." Now, what would be your attitude when January rolled around? I mean, I imagine you would be checking your smartphone constantly, maybe hourly, to see if the temperature had yet dropped to freezing. And you might find yourself cursing the sun every time it appeared from behind the clouds. I mean, your hatred of the heat wouldn't be because of a sudden new affection you had for cold weather. You still dislike snow and ice and gray skies, but you understand now, as soon as that temperature drops and stays there, the closer you are to your deliverance to the shores of Waikiki. Now, listen to me. Jesus said, "I am going to prepare a place for you. And as soon as it's ready, I'm going to come and pick you up." However, the destination that Jesus has in mind is far more glorious than Hawaii. And your length of stay will be much longer than 2 weeks. It is a forever destination. But how do you know when departure time is coming? Jesus says, just watch the temperature. The temperature isn't going to start dropping. The temperature of world events is going to start heating up. Just watch for wars and famines and persecutions. When you see world events starting to heat up, don't get discouraged. Know, in fact, that your day of deliverance is near. Jesus said it this way in Luke chapter 21, verse 28. He said, "When you see these things, all of these terrible things begin to take place, straighten up, lift up your heads, because your redemption," that is your deliverance, "is drawing near." My friend and mentor for so many years, Howard Hendricks, used to say that the dejected expressions on most believers' faces would make them a perfect cover for the book of Lamentations. You know, pessimism really is a poor advertisement for Christianity, isn't it? And yet, negativity is in vogue today for believers. Pessimism is something that is a regular byproduct of believers. You know, there's not a day that passes, and I imagine it's true for you, that I don't get a half a dozen emails that have been forwarded to me. People saying that the exploding deficits are going to mean we're going to be standing in red lines soon. Or they say that illegal immigrants are going to rape and pillage our country if we're not careful. All of these negative things that are going to happen. Let me ask you, are you naturally drawn toward people who are pessimistic? I don't know about you, but when I see a person like that coming, I want to run for cover. Non-Christians feel that same way. Pessimism is a poor advertisement for the gospel. What did Peter say? He said, "Be ready to give an account to everyone who asks you for the dreariness that is in you." No, he said, "Be ready to give an account to everyone who asks you for the hope that is within you." Christians are to be hopeful. We have the hope, the assurance that deliverance is coming. Paul said, "I want you to be steadfast." That is, be hopeful. Secondly, he says, be courageous. He uses the word here, immovable. I want you to be immovable. You know, we live in an age where compromise is celebrated. I mean, after all, if there are not any absolute truths, why shouldn't we be willing to engage in a little give and take with our beliefs? Well, that's okay in the political world. In the political world, compromise is usually necessary. But compromise is lethal in the spiritual world. The Bible says we are not to compromise our core convictions. In 1 Corinthians 15:58, he said, "I want you to be steadfast and immovable." That is, remain firm in your convictions. I want you to consider, for example, the conviction, the steadfastness of the character Daniel when he was living under the reign of King Darius in Babylon. You remember the story. God had granted him favor and he had risen to a place of great power. Under Darius the king, there were three presidents and Daniel was one of those presidents. And they presided over 120 regions that were governed by a group of men called the satraps. And the satraps were very jealous of Daniel. They were jealous of his meteoric rise to power. Here's an immigrant who's come into our nation, and suddenly he's become one of the presidents. And so the satraps set a trap for Daniel. Remember what they did? They went to King Darius and they said, King, we urge you for national security purposes to sign this edict that says, anyone who worships another god other than you, King Darius, he shall become food, dinner for the lions, basically. Darius signed it immediately within 30 seconds. And so the message was taken to Daniel about what the king had ordered. How did Daniel react to the news about this new law that would forbid him from worshiping Jehovah God? Listen to Daniel 6:10. Now, when Daniel knew that the document was signed, he entered his house and he continued kneeling on his knees 3 times a day, praying and giving thanks before his God, as he had been doing previously. Now, had Daniel been like most people, if Daniel had been like me, perhaps, I know what I would have done if I'd been given that message. I would have wanted to know exactly what was the king's attitude when he said that. What was his demeanor? What was his facial expression? Did he make any exceptions for me in that edict, one of his present? I would have quizzed the messenger, not Daniel. He went up on his rooftop in front of an open window, as he always had done, and he began to pray, not because he was trying to tout his spirituality. He prayed 3 times a day in front of an open window because that's what he always had done. Why would he stop now? Because of some edict from some king? No, Daniel knew from firsthand experience that kings come and go. When he had first arrived in Babylon, remember, Nebuchadnezzar was on the throne. And Nebuchadnezzar had a sleepless night. He had a disturbing dream. And Daniel was given the power to interpret that dream. And remember what Daniel said to Nebuchadnezzar? He said, Nebuchadnezzar, one day your kingdom, Babylon, is coming to an end. And it will be overtaken by another power. And then another power. And then another power until the final everlasting monarch begins to reign. He saw Nebuchadnezzar dethroned. He saw Babylon defeated by the Medo-Persian Empire, led by King Darius. But Daniel also knew that Darius's days were numbered just like those of Nebuchadnezzar. And so instead of compromising his beliefs to fit in with some king who was transitory, Daniel chose to serve a sovereign king whose kingdom was forever. And that insight about the future gave Daniel the courage to be immovable in his convictions. Now, I believe it's only a matter of time until believers begin to suffer persecution for their faith in our country. I'm not saying overnight Christians are going to start being executed in America. History reveals that persecution comes much more gradually in cultures. First of all, Christians will begin to be ostracized by others socially. Public ridicule of Christianity is accepted today. Haven't you noticed how acceptable it is to make fun of Christians on television? But you would never do that about other religions like Islam. But it's okay to make fun of Christians on television. When is the last time you ever saw an evangelical Christian portrayed in a positive way in television or film? Once the public has developed a genuine distaste for Christianity, government is free to begin limiting the rights of Christians. And then, once that has happened, when Christians are socially ostracized and their rights are marginalized, it will become much easier for Christians to become the target of blatant persecution. You say, but Robert, you don't understand. We've got a guarantee against that happening in our country. It's called the United States Constitution. The First Amendment guarantees the right of religious freedom. Are you sure about that? You know, when Egypt was in turmoil, people were rioting in the streets that Egypt announced that it was suspending its constitution to preserve peace in the country. Do you remember in our own country, there was a time when we suspended our constitution, when we curtailed, abrogated the rights of Japanese Americans during World War II in the interest of national security? What makes you think such a thing will not happen again in the future? Daniel lived to experience that. You know, the Bible tells us that the final form of government in the last 7 years of Earth's history will be a dictatorship under Antichrist. There will be a 10-nation confederacy. All national distinctions will be abolished, which means all national constitutions will be abolished. And every hour that passes moves us closer to that day when Christians living in the United States will lose all of their freedom to worship freely. They will be forced to worship the Antichrist or to die. However, we don't have to wait till those final 7 years for the wholesale persecution of Christians to begin. I believe a continuing reinterpretation of the First Amendment of the Constitution will give our government sufficient authority to attack believers who defend the rights of the unborn, who oppose same-sex marriages, who exhibit their faith in the public square, and who insist that Jesus Christ provides the only way of salvation. Such persecution will take the form, I believe, of fines, threats of losing tax-exempt status, the incarceration of other people will be just some ways that American Christians will be tempted to renounce their faith. Do you remember here in the Dallas-Fort Worth area that a middle school student was suspended for a day from school because he politely in a class said he believed that homosexuality was wrong according to his religion? Now, it is only a matter of time until political correctness, multiculturalism, whatever name you want to give to it, causes the rights of Christians to be abrogated. How should we respond? Not if that happens, but when that happens. I want you to turn over to Acts chapter 5 for just a moment. Acts 5 tells us how to respond in times of persecution. You remember the Apostle Peter and the apostles were brought before the Jewish high priest, and they were condemned because they had refused to quit preaching the gospel of Jesus Christ. And in Acts 5, verses 28 to 29, Luke records this account. He said, the high priest said, we gave you strict orders not to continue teaching in this name, that is the name of Jesus. And yet you have filled Jerusalem with your teaching and intend to bring this man's blood upon us. But Peter and the apostles answered and said, we must obey God rather than men. Peter's response to these governing officials, I think, gives us three important insights about how we need to react when we are threatened with persecution for our convictions. Number one, pick your battles carefully. Now, Peter didn't have to call a prayer meeting when the high priest said this to say to fellow disciples, let's decide whether or not we're going to keep preaching the gospel. Jesus had already given the orders. In Acts 1:8, he said, you shall be my witnesses. He didn't have any choice but to obey Christ. Similarly, when we're ordered to keep silent about our faith in Jesus Christ, we have no choice but to disobey governing authorities. But there are some times that we do have a choice. Not every government law that carries religious overtones should be disobeyed. For example, Christians who refuse to pay their income taxes because they don't like the way the money's being used to support abortions. Or people who choose to disobey trespassing laws when engaging in or abortion protests shouldn't claim that they're being persecuted for righteousness' sake. Instead, they're being punished for failing to render unto Caesar the things that are Caesar's. And that's why I say when you decide to engage in civil disobedience, make sure if you're going to defy human authority that you base your decision on clear biblical commands or principles. So pick your battles carefully. Secondly, demonstrate respect when you disobey. Demonstrate respect. You see this in Peter. You know, when the Jewish authorities said to him, do not preach Christ any longer. He didn't say, I'm not going to listen to you bunch of Christ killers. You can go jump in the Lake of Galilee. He didn't respond that way. Instead, he said politely but firmly, we must obey God rather than men. Even in these confusing times of persecution and unrest, we must obey God rather than men. That's our mandate as believers. In closing today, I want to remind you about the fabulous opportunity to double the impact of your ministry gift through the $1.5 million in God We Trust matching challenge.
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2: 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I'm David J. Mullins, inviting you back next time for part two of the message, Last Days Living. 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
1: 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We talk about issues of the day from a Christian perspective. Let's go to clip two.
2: Who do you think these people are with the ballots? Are they like political?
3: They're working for political parties, yeah.
2: They are.
3: That's obvious.
2: For like Democratic parties or for who do
3: we
2: you
3: don't
2: think?
3: Ask and they don't tell.
2: Don't ask and they don't tell?
3: But we know that they got to answer to somebody by what they say. Don't f*** it up because it's not authentic. I don't want to have to scratch it out. And don't let your signature look like the other signature. Can you use your other hand or can you write with your foot or your nose? I'm serious.
2: They ask you to do that?
3: Yeah.
2: On the ballots?
3: And I've done it just so I can get the money and add it up and get my Betty ever done.
2: Damn, so how many ballots?
3: But I had a monkey on my back. Betty's no joke.
2: How many ballots would you sign at once?
3: At least, like, if I was lucky, four or five.
2: Four at a time?
3: Or five. It depends on everybody if they need to hurry up and get the business.
2: And they get you to vote for the same person?
3: No, they want us to vote for whatever the ballot is.
1: That is a homeless person on Skid Row here in Los Angeles who was talking about how many ballots that she is able to get paid to fill out in the names of different people. And there are an unbelievable number of stories now because people are just taking their cameras downtown and asking people about what happened and what is going on when it comes to voting here. And you're going to find some homeless feel like they're being exploited. Many are just saying, hey, you know what? I'll do whatever I can for a dollar. But I went through this and I thought, you know what? We've been talking about voter fraud and, you know, it's one thing to complain about it and you got to be careful. There's a lot of stories that are not true out there that are going around. There's a lot of stories that might be true, but we don't really know yet. You know, you got to wait for all of the votes to be counted. You know, people are claiming that certain percentages of votes from certain neighborhoods. Well, it's not done yet. So you just got to wait. But you won't know until July 6th.
4: California is in trouble.
1: I realized something last night and I tried it out. And sure enough, I am correct. I could just invent a person. Why go downtown and try to get somebody to fill it out when I can just create it myself? And just completely invent a person and vote as that person year after year after year and probably not get caught.
5: Okay.
1: Now, it is illegal, completely illegal, but it's also not hard to figure out. And something that I've learned from the way the laws are written just the last few days, I didn't know this. I've always thought there's funny business going on. You know, when somebody registers their dog and the dog votes and it counts and that person didn't get caught, by the way. That was brought up to the governor who said, but that person got caught. No, they didn't get caught. They turned themselves in.
6: I take offense at our policies and strategies.
1: If they hadn't have posted their dog on Facebook with an I voted sticker and said, hey, look what I did, they would not have been prosecuted for that. So I want to emphasize a couple of things. Number one, it's not legal. Now, there are certain elements of what you're going to hear with some of these clips that are legal, technically, unethical, yes, technically maybe legal, but there's a place where it certainly crosses the line into being illegal, and it's a felony. It's not like a minor thing, right? So I filled out a form to register my water bottle to vote, my nice blue water bottle here that I have with me, and man, I got down to the last button to click to register, which would be a felony, not doing it, but I filled it out. And it worked. And I made up all the information. This is the Pastor Scott Show, 888-528-2557, 888-528-2557. What is interesting to me with this is it's not just the social media crowd and the man on the street interviewers going around finding this out this time. Finally, some traditional media is actually going and asking, hey, what's up with the ballots and the voting? This is from Fox 11 here in Los Angeles. 1-1, go to 1-1.
7: Now the center of concerning questions about signature gathering and voter registration.
8: They're just trying to collect signatures, get paid, and so in return, we'll offer you a few bucks, and there you go on your merry way.
7: Some say they've never seen it.
9: No, they've never seen any
4: event.
5: It's happening. For sure, it's happening.
7: Others say it happens all the time. How often do you see these signature signer people?
4: Every day.
7: People on Skid Row with clipboards accused of offering money or cigarettes in exchange for signing documents.
4: They will pay you to fill out a petition.
9: Cigarettes, there you go. Money, here you go.
7: What kind of stuff do they want you to sign?
8: Just those are like petitions and stuff like that?
9: It's like promises like housing or, oh, this is for like a new governor or something like that.
1: So that goes on. We'll play more clips of it, but what I find interesting is it's taking 5 seconds to go down and find a whole bunch of people who are talking about how this goes on all the time. Go to 1212.
7: What address do people put on there?
8: Most people use that just right there.
7: Do they also try to get you registered to vote?
10: They can. But that's not bad. That's not a bad thing. But yeah, they try. They have a way to register you to vote.
1: Now, there's a fine line between what's going on here. A homeless person certainly has the right to vote. And part of the reasoning for our very, very lax registration and ability to vote system is to make sure, hey, even if you don't have an address, we want to make sure that you can vote somehow. And I understand that. You don't want to take the right to vote away from anybody. And so that's one of the things that is embedded in the idea of why this is so easy. But like he said, you don't need an address. You need to have something. But when I went through to register my water bottle to vote, when I went to the place about address, I just clicked the button that said, I don't have an address. It didn't ask me for one. It was not required. So my water bottle would have a hard time picking up mail, I would think. But it doesn't matter. He doesn't have to get mail. Is my water bottle a he or a she? I don't know. 888-528-2557. This is the Patrick Scott Show. When you think about this and what's happening with people who are homeless and what you're hearing here, how do you respond to that? At some point, there is maybe helping a homeless person, but at another point, you're just exploiting homeless people. And the people doing this are usually, as we're hearing, the NGOs that are out there supposedly to help the homeless people. 888-528-2557. 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Let's go to 1313.
7: Earlier this week, Brenda Armstrong pleaded guilty in federal court to paying another person to register to vote, which is illegal. According to her plea agreement, Armstrong spent nearly two decades working as a paid petition circulator, oftentimes on Skid Row.
4: It's the biggest group of mass people, gathered in one place, but also you have the most people who won't do nothing without a dollar because they're half of them on drugs, you know what I'm saying?
1: It's thousands and thousands of people in one area. Now, what's being said out there, and I just am going to wait until the vote count is done. But what's being said is that Nithya Raman, who moved miraculously from very far behind in third place, lost her own district where everybody knows her the best. She's still in third in that district, but is sky high in Skid Row area. And so people are suggesting that this is the reason. Karen Bass didn't gain that much over the period of time, just one person. So when people say, that maybe Democrats or liberals or progressive voted late. No, only Nithya Raman voters voted late, apparently. We'll see how that plays out. But this would make some sense, right? Is that somebody went down here and got as many people registered to vote as possible and probably voted for them, which is definitely illegal. Let's go to 1515.
7: Tonight, it's unclear who's getting these signatures and for what. A whole lot of questions remain. Reporting downtown, Matthew Seedorf, Fox 11 News.
1: All right, I skipped 1-4, but it's unclear who's doing it. So we've had one person arrested recently. I think there's going to be a bunch of others. I think that's coming. But this has been going on forever. I found one other person got arrested 7 years ago. Somebody got arrested up in San Francisco a couple of months ago. But it's a lot of people. These people are saying this happens all the time. One person said, yeah, 3 or 4 times a week, somebody's here asking me to register to vote or register someone else to vote. And they're not registering themselves. They're often given a list of names and they're supposed to register as those people. Who are those people? Are you okay with this? Because I'll tell you what, I feel like we have just been shrugging our shoulders at this possibility. And it is so easy and obvious to do. Yep, it's illegal. Yep, it's a felony. Yeah, you're in a lot of trouble. That person who got arrested, she could do 20 years. Like the penalties are significant. But I wonder if the odds of being caught are so small that it's just been worth it. to people to do it. 888-528-2557. Go to 1414.
7: Outside L.A. City Hall, only about a mile away, some people say that they see these signature collectors here as well.
11: It's that you sign, you know, like you're voting.
12: And you got to sign as this.
7: So they give you the name to sign?
12: Everything.
7: So you're not even giving your own name. According to the California Post, voting records show 1,160 people with a voter registration address here, the Midnight Mission on Skid Row. We asked the LA County Registrar how this could be possible when the shelter has just 120 beds. They say individuals experiencing homelessness may register by identifying a location where they regularly stay.
12: They have us like a name already set for us, and they just want the little signature.
7: So they give you names to sign?
12: Yeah, a lot of them do.
7: Federal prosecutors say their investigation continues as questions grow behind some of those signatures.
11: I think that is stupid because most people here on Skid Row have nothing that they can actually use.
1: So at one place downtown, just one shelter, they've got 1,200 ballots sent to that shelter, 1,200. But the most people who can live there are a little over 100, about 128 beds at one point. And 1,200, that's just one location. And all these people, they've got 26 in an outhouse somewhere, a whole bunch of people registered to vacant lots, post office boxes everywhere that are receiving a bunch of ballots for people. It's an incredible, incredible thing how easy this has been for people to find. Meaning, because if this has been going on for years, at least since the COVID period, then This should be an obvious thing. 888-528-2557. The point is we need to change it. And I'll tell you a little bit more here about how I can and how you could, but you should not because it is a felony, but how a person could just register anything. It doesn't even have to be a person. It can be a made up person. And it would work for a while as long as you have a place to get those ballots and you can then fill out the ballots and mail them in. And there are reasons why it's unlikely that that person would get caught. 888-528-2557. Mo in South Bay, welcome to the Pastor Scott Show.
13: Hey, Pastor Scott, how are you?
1: I'm good, Mo. How are you?
13: I'm good. I just remember back in COVID time, people were actually getting the homeless to give them their information to sign up for PPP loans. Mm. And they would go around and you know, give like $100 or $200 for them to give them all their information and sign up for PPP loans. So that was something that was going on during COVID.
1: Yep.
13: So this is nothing different, you know?
1: It's the same thing. And a lot of these people are talking about how many different kinds of petitions and other legal documents they're being asked to sign. And that's the same thing.
13: Right.
1: You know, there's a lot of the COVID fraud, like the PPP loans, major fraud in that. How did you pull that off? Well, one of the ways you pulled it off is you went and got a bunch of homeless people and you gave them some cigarettes or $5 to sign your forms and claim that they're an employee of yours, which is, I think, what the PPP loan was easy. It was like one sheet of paper and not really a lot of checks and balances. You just had to say, I have this many employees, these are my salaries, and here are my employees' names and their signatures. And that's it. And that's exactly what people did.
13: Yeah, that's $1 million scam going, probably $1 billion scam, you know? So it's like, how can you really have a census of knowing, you know, all these people that are signing up? Like, you can't go back and verify everybody. So there needs to be a change in the system of how to vote. Like, you know, cause, you know, how is it like overnight this woman just automatically goes to second place where it was pretty known that the you know, Pratt was going to be the mayor. Everybody was excited for this, and then all of a sudden he's in third place and loot, you know, so it's crazy.
1: Well, you know, it's one of those things where it's just, you know, if Karen Bass had also gained a whole bunch and Pratt went down to third there, it would be a little more understandable. There's not a lot of Republicans in LA, right? It would make sense.
13: Right.
1: You know, whether or not the whole thing is fraudulent, what we're learning is it's so easy to commit this fraud. It's so obvious to figure out how to do it. And like you said, it's been done with other things. So petitions, it's been done with PPP loans. I'm sure this is part of the Medicare stuff. You know, we've seen massive fraud in the hospice thing that went on here where 800 hospices were shut down and almost nobody complained. That's incredible.
13: Sure.
1: That's incredible. And
13: like
1: there
13: daycares, all kinds of stuff.
1: And there there has to be entities involved, right? So it's not just regular people doing it. Somebody's providing right. the money, the cash to pay right. people. And those are the people I think that government has to go after those people. Mo, thanks for calling the Pastor Scott Show. 888-528-2557. 888-528-2557. 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
14: You know, those people that the government ought to go after are your donor class. That's the problem, is that when I was growing up, we had no homeless problem at all back in the 50s because there was a huge, what they call them, hobo crisis back in the 30s that the New Deal fixed by making capitalism work for everybody. But ever since 1980 and the Reagan Revolution, there's been this huge disparity of wealth. And it's caused a lot of homeless people and a lot of people, like you said, you know, I don't even need to put my address down when I apply for registration.
1: So what do you think the donor class
14: to live anymore? They're so
1: who in the donor class? Want, like people who give to these NGOs?
14: How about Elon Musk, which made himself a trillionaire overnight by an IPO scam?
1: Well, I don't think that. I think you're going off the path here. I want to know, the donors. So the donors, are the donors being, like a person who donates to these NGOs, are they being scammed? Are they the ones, who are bad, or is it the NGOs who are scamming them? Who's the scammer?
14: Because Republicans have pushed all the secrecy and unlimited cash in politics, it's really hard to.
1: I'm quite sure it's both parties.
14: What their motives are.
1: All right, Don. Thanks for calling the Pastor Scott Show. 888-528-2557. Janice in Torrance, welcome to the Pastor Scott Show.
15: Hi, Pastor Scott. I had an idea.
1: Yeah.
15: I was thinking, you know, how everybody has, you know, their telephone, and we could put out the news that any homeless people that sign these petitions from now on, we're going to arrest them because they're crooks. And why should they, you know what, let them, listen,
1: but
15: then
1: who,
15: they'll have a bed, then they'll have something to eat, they should be arrested.
1: Who are the bigger crooks here, though, right? I mean, I understand that they...
15: That wasn't the question. I know who the bigger crooks are. I'm definitely up on what's going on. But listen, I'm a citizen, and so are they. And they're taking money for this. Come on. Come on. We're citizens. You know, I think they should be arrested as well. But... given a fair warning, I would say.
1: Yeah. You know, are they, would you say, and obviously they're committing fraud, and I think most of them probably realize that, although I don't know how many of them actually know it's illegal to get paid for their signature. They must know that it's illegal to pretend to be somebody else, which is one of the things that they're being asked to do. But isn't the bigger fish the people who are providing those funds and the people who are actually out there with the clipboards doing this all the time?
15: Oh, they're worse. But I'm just saying, you know, if you stop it somewhere, if somebody's afraid they're going to be arrested, then perhaps they won't sign it. Perhaps they won't.
1: Maybe so. Maybe so. I'm hoping. Yeah. Janice, I'm hoping we go after the big fish most of all.
15: Oh,
1: this needs to end. Yeah. Janice.
15: But, you know, it's just like drugs. You know, it's just like with drugs. You know, even the little people will point out the big people. And if you commit a felony, you're a felon. That's all I have to say about that.
1: All right, Janice. Thanks for calling the Pastor Scott Show. 888-528-2557. 888-528-2557. 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If you're just joining us, over the past few days, many, many people have put on their social media, they're just going out and interviewing homeless people here in Los Angeles, in particular in Skid Row, but in other places, about what's going on with the ballots and how many of them have voted, how many times have they voted, what's the routine for voting or signing petitions or other things. There's been one person recently arrested, but it's obviously a huge operation. And now you've at least have some major media who are going out and doing the same things. We just heard from Fox 11 here in LA. A question that I have that Janice was kind of, you know, getting at, and that I wanted Don to go there, but he went somewhere else, is the exploitation of the homeless people through all of this. And many of these homeless people, and we'll play some when we come back in a few minutes, are saying, yeah, you know what? I'm getting the $4 or the $5 because I fill out some ballots, and I know that's wrong, although some refuse to do it because they know it's wrong. But the people I'm doing that for, they're getting rich. And I think that a lot of the people on the streets, they're doing it because they're in a desperate situation, and that's what might get them through their day. And I understand, you know, all of that, even though it's all wrong. But they're also wise to the fact that the people who come there to say this is going to help you, it's not going to help them. It's helping the people who are really making money through all of this, the people who are getting the government grants, the people who are getting all of the taxpayer dollars to help the homeless, and instead part of it is being used to do this. When we come back, I'll play a little bit of that and some more homeless people, and I want to take your calls, 888-528-2557, 888-528-2557. 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And maybe people are going to scrutinize this a little bit more, but that's how messed up our system is. When people tell you that the system is secure, it's not. And I'll tell you why that is when we come back. 888-528-2557, Pastor Scott Show, 888-528-2557. Be right back.
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3: No, but they do come down here and do voter fraud.
4: They do?
3: Yeah, they come down here and they get your information, and then they vote for you.
4: So they get all the information from people on the street or whatever, write it down, and then they go in and vote for them.
3: But they'll pay you, too. So it's like, some people will give you three books, some five, straight up.
5: Hey, you registered to vote? You want to vote? And then if you're not, they'll either offer to get you registered to vote, or they pay you to get signatures for basically petitions at that time, whatever it might be.
2: So all these people on their social media, but also some in the regular dominant news media, are finally going and asking questions, finally from the news media. But, you know, it's so one of the things that I think we have got to understand in our society is that the news media, the journalists, I should say, have not been journalisting. Right. They are not going out and asking the questions. When you have people on YouTube who go out and uncover all of this fraud, whether it be the voter fraud, whether it be the Medicare or the daycare stuff, there's so much stuff going on everywhere. And it's getting exposed by teenagers with their phones. That should tell you a lot about the journalists who are working in major media, some of whom I think really want to be journalists, but who are afraid of what they're going to find out. You should go out there and find out. Well, thankfully, I think that that is busting through here. So I'm going through all of this last night, watching one person after another talk about the voter fraud happening in Los Angeles and how easy it is just to fake it. And there's two thoughts going through my brain. One of them is, I think I could just, you know, why even go talk to a homeless person? Why not just register a phantom person, a person who doesn't even exist? Why bother actually getting a real person involved? So I looked into registering my water bottle, and I found out I could do it. And I'll get to that in a minute. But the other thought, the more serious thought, is this is such an abuse, I think, too, of homeless people. The cynical thought going around is that maybe this is the reason we don't want to change how we do homeless outreach, because there's too much political money involved. There's too much misuse and abuse that's helping, you know, some people get really rich. Not every homeless person has fallen for it completely. I want you to listen to this lady. Go to number three.
6: And I met a man at the train depot, and he said, "Are you a registered voter?" And I said, "No." And he said, "Well, that's okay. I want to pay you to vote." And I said, "Again, I'm not a registered voter." And he said, "Where are you going?" I said, "I'm going to North Hollywood." He said, "Oh, I'm going the same way, just by chance. I'll meet up with you there." And he did. We both got off the train. He said, "Come over here and sit down." I sat down with him, and I said, "Again, I'm not a registered voter." He said, "Oh, that's fine." He pulled out his phone, and he said, "Do you got nice penmanship?" "Well, yeah, why?" "Okay, here's the names. What I want you to do is write this name on this form and then sign the signature, and I'll pay you." I said, "I'm not doing that." "But I'll pay you." I said, "I don't care." "Oh, okay." And then he walked away. You know, he was trying to pay me to do voter fraud, and I'm not doing that.
2: So this person is somebody who's saying, "You know what, I could use the money, but I'm not going to do it." But there you just heard explicitly what he's having her do, you know, register to vote, fraudulently do all of this. And she's on top of it. She also understands the bigger picture here. And I think this is one of the other reasons that everybody should be up in arms about this. Number four.
6: I don't really know what the process is. It's, you keep signing your name so they can get paid. Of course, they've got homes to go to and car payments, car notes to pay. So as long as we keep signing, they're taken care of. But what about us? You know, what about us? I mean, I'm 54 years old. I've been without a home for over 7 years. And I'm sorry, I'm not chopped liver. you know, and they expect us. There are some people that have been here for over 2 years, and the workers here themselves couldn't last two nights here, let alone 2 years. You know, and so it blows my mind, the way of thinking. They really are just trying to make sure they got a home to sleep in every night, and they got a paycheck, and collect as many names as you can to make sure, you know, you're taken care
7: keep
6: of.
7: Keep them down here.
6: Yeah, the homeless
7: keep,
6: people.
7: So keep you here as long as possible.
6: Right.
2: See, that just makes me angry. That is what's happening. I think some people think that they're well-meaning, but somebody's making that $3 billion in Los Angeles, the $24 billion in California that we don't know what happened to it. It just disappeared. That money didn't go to the homeless. That money went in people's pockets. Some people are getting rich because of that. And I think this lady, she's figured that out. They want me to sign the form. See, and they're getting paid. The volunteers, they're not volunteers, they're getting paid. But they're getting paid per signature. They're probably getting paid per ballot. Some of it's above board in that in our state. Some of that is legal. All right? And that's something I think that we have to recognize, is that some of this, what's going on, it's illegal in other states. It's totally, you know, unethical and obviously ripe for fraud. But in California, it's legal. Some of it is illegal. But people are getting paid. They're getting paid for each signature. I used to, years ago, when I was in college, we used to register people to vote. Democrats did it. Republicans did it. Everybody did it. And 1 year, the Republicans were paying $2 per registration, and the Democrats were paying $1 per registration. And we went out one time, my college group, and we hired a homeless guy to sit in front of a supermarket in Riverside and register people to vote. And that guy had nothing else to do, so he was there from morning till night. And he made a mint, because he registered both parties, and he would turn them in, and you got paid in cash. This was how that worked per signature. Now, all of it was legit, I think. I don't think those people coming out of the store were faking it. He seemed legit. You know what? He did super well. Whenever you walk out of a store and somebody's collecting signatures, they're probably getting paid, right? And that number is no longer $2. It might be for voter registrations and stuff, but usually the petitions, it's probably a quarter. You know, they're making something. But, you know, you should know that when you see somebody really passionate about whatever the issue is, that maybe they're passionate about the $5 they're going to get. But you see this exploitation of the homeless and billions and billions of dollars being spent.

0: We're just better at using the tools that the law provides in order to do that. Now, I think it's wrong. I think that has to be, I think that that feature in our legal system has to be gone. But in the meantime, while it's there, somebody's going to take advantage of that. And, you know, the fact that everybody doesn't, it's a remarkable thing, that that happens. 888-528-2557. This is the Pastor Scott Show, 888-528-2557. So I've been telling you about how easy this is and how I thought, well, I'm just going to, register. Can I just register a fake person? Like, do I have to actually go talk to, a homeless person and, you know, have a real person at least behind the, person that, I'm voting for? Because what happens is there's two things going on. You register the homeless person, and if you're going to vote in their place, well, then you have to receive the ballot yourself, right? How did this person in Orange County register her dog to vote, and how did the dog actually vote? And I've wondered ever since that happened, you know, how did that work, though? Like, how did you do that? I understand there's no voter ID, so the dog does not need a driver's license. But other than that, you got signature and signature verification, and how did that work? Well, I discovered in reading the laws that you can just put an X down. I don't know if that's what this person in Orange County did, but you can just claim disability and put an X there, and all you need is a witness. And the second thing I learned is the witness to the X. So somebody, so the legitimate thing is your grandfather has Parkinson's disease and can't hold the pen in order to vote. So you help him vote. That's legal. And then he signs the envelope and puts an X on it. And then you sign it to say, I'm a witness that this is actually this man's vote. Okay. And you put your name and signature. What we learned this time around is that nobody's checking those witnesses. That doesn't even need to be a real person either. It can be just totally fake. Nobody's checking that. So how do you know that the X is actually that person's signature? You don't. And I thought, well, that's how you do it. You just register somebody. You don't have any signature for them. You just put an X down, and then you just come up with a bunch of phony baloney names and a little squiggly signature as the witness, and no one's going to question it. You'll never get caught. I shouldn't say never, but you're never going to get caught. And how many of those could you do? Like, there's a risk. There's a risk of getting caught. But I think that's been going on a long time. I think that maybe the risk is higher now because people are looking. So in the process of this, it undermines the integrity of the system. And I think people have learned that. Across the country, you've got people even in both parties now saying, hey, what happens in California is ridiculous. No other state is having this kind of problem. Other states have these questions that come up. There's ballot harvesting in a couple of states, and you know, Washington has a little bit of a slow count, Washington state. But it's cleaner in most other places. Everybody looking at this goes, whether it's happening or not in a mass way, it's obvious how it could happen, and it's also pretty clear it's hard to get caught. If you're not going to check the witness signatures, if the witness doesn't even have to be a registered voter, There's nobody on file. There's nothing to check. And all you got to do is put an X down. Like, that's there in order to make sure that the person with disability has the ability to vote. I get that. But there's no check. And I think people are taking advantage of it. And we're hearing this from one homeless person after another. It's taking only, these people go out and immediately they find this. It's an incredible thing. All right, I got to take a break. 888-528-2557. 888-528-2557. What do we do about it? What must we demand change in the system? 888-528-2557. Pastor Scott Show. Be right back.
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3: Are you a registered voter?
4: Yeah, I'm a registered voter. Oh, no, I'm not in this county. I'm in San Bernardino County, but they just said, who cares? They gave me a name to write.
3: They gave you a name to sign?
4: They gave me everything to sign. So.
3: They gave you a name to sign?
4: They gave me a whole paper of, like, who, what to write and who to sign and everything, so.
3: Oh, wow. Damn. You just signed off on it?
4: Just signed off on it to make some money, you know?
3: No questions asked, man.
2: So this is another guy. I don't know if that guy's homeless or not. He said he's from another county, but he is another person who is giving testimony of what is going on with the voter fraud here in Los Angeles, which could happen anywhere. So he doesn't live here. He is registered to vote in another county. And what they did was they gave him another name. Here, fill out this name and get this ballot or get whatever it is he's filling out. And he's using somebody else. Now, it's probably another registered voter who never votes. Right. Or it's a dead person who's not removed from the rolls. Apparently there's 875,000 ghost voters. Somebody lives in another state or somewhere. Somehow they're using names that they think will work. And there's so many cases of this. And he does it. He knows it's fraud, but he needed the $5 or whatever they're going to pay him. And so he does it. This is very active. So this is something different than a lot of the voter fraud claims that are out there all the time, because you have testimony of people saying they did it. Right. There's all this testimony out there of, it's been going on for years in voter fraud, and this has happened and this and that and the other thing. And you know what? Okay. But if nobody comes out and says, I did it, or nobody gets actually caught doing it, then it doesn't go anywhere. It doesn't do anything. It's just a conspiracy theory. Might be true, might not be true. Who knows? But here you have people, one person after another, testifying, I did it. I did it. And it's one person after another sharing the exact same story. Different people on YouTube, different people just going out and interviewing. Fox 11, real regular news, and people on their social media. Homeless people who say they're feeling exploited and all of that. Are we just going to shrug our shoulders at this? When all of this settles down, right? The vote counting is finally done, and whatever happens, are we just going to hang out and do nothing? I think this is a huge deal. 888-528-2557. What do you do to fix it? Right? You got to fix it. So what needs to be done there? 888-528-2557. Denise in LA, welcome to the Pastor Scott Show.
5: Hi, Pastor Scott. I voted in 2020 and I complained right away that when I got ready to hit my send button for this ballot, because I voted in person, the bottom half of my ballot switched into different candidates. And I called to Sacramento right away and complained about that. They said they'd have somebody call me back. Of course, that never happened. Fast forward to about a week ago, I'm standing in a store buying some cardboard boxes, and the man who's painting the window for the 4th of July, he was complaining to me that the bottom half of his ballot switched into a different candidate. And so I think this is going to incorporate the Smartmatic voting machines, which were such
2: a problem. Well, we want to make sure, Denise, that we're not accusing companies of fraud. Sometimes it's broken. Wait, maybe it's there.
5: And,
2: so we just got to be careful.
5: And I understand. I understand. And I'm on the verified voting machine. Everybody can go on to the verified voting machine. It says Voting Solutions for All People. The acronym is VSAP. Mm-hmm. And it says here that the ballot marking device, the batch-fed optical scanner, the remote ballot marking system, and it says down here that the VSAP system is only used in Los Angeles County, California, which owns, this is the problem part, owns the source code initially developed by Smartmatic.
2: You know, those things are interesting, Denise, but the thing is that doesn't prove anything. And, you know, people are, I think, with, when you, in all of this, what I was just saying, actually, is that the fact that you have homeless people saying, I did it, I'm the one committing fraud, and this is how I did it with these volunteers who came in and helped me with that, that's a lot different than, you know, I suspect that the voting machine changed my vote. A lot of people have said that. And there have been cases where the place you put your finger doesn't, the however it works electronically, it doesn't line up right. So you hit one box, but the line, the electronic line is the bottom one. Maybe that's deliberate. Maybe it isn't. Maybe it's a software problem. This is why a lot of people, and I'm one of them, thinks you got to have paper ballots. You just, if people are going to have the experience that Denise had, you got to have paper ballots. And you gotta have that evidence for that, along with ID. But you know, as you talk about this, I think one of the places that we get derailed on this is with a lot of stories that are out there that are demonstrably untrue, and then everybody just shrugs their shoulders and says, "Well, it's just conspiracy theory." For example, 24,000 votes were cast, and Spencer Pratt got none of them, zero. That's out there. That's actually not true. Did you know that? That's everywhere. I've seen it 1,000 times. That's not true. If it was true, it would raise a lot of questions, right? Now, the LA Times investigated that, and they said, actually, there was, for a few seconds, one batch that was delayed in reporting, so people staring at those numbers did see those numbers update slowly, and is what they're saying. Now, maybe they're making that up. I don't know. I wouldn't put it past them. But, you know, when there's people out there who say, no, here's what actually happened, and no, that didn't happen, you got to stop saying that. Or if there's no evidence, there's somebody else still claiming that Venezuela, you know, hacked the voting machines or did something for the 2020 election. Nobody's saying, I'm the guy who did it. Until you have somebody who says, hey, I'm the guy who did it, and here's how I did it, or you're able to find the guy who did it and prove that he's the one who actually did it. You have to have a name. You have to have a way. It's useless. Even if it's true, it's just completely useless. What we're talking about here are people who are saying over and over again, I did it. The evidence is there that this is done. People are saying they did it. They're people with names, real physical people. They actually did it. And then what you have is a law that when you go look at it, you go, actually, some of what you're complaining about isn't even illegal. It should be, but it's not. And some of what you're complaining about, it's obvious that people are probably going to commit fraud here. You have to fix this. I don't think it's that hard, but I think that it's interesting who pushes back against the fixes. 888-528-2557. Sherry in Santa Clarita, welcome to the Pastor Scott Show.
6: Hey, Pastor Scott. Good to talk with you. This is going to be quick because this has blown me completely out of the water. I don't understand any of it. And you say that that there's fraud, there's proof of fraud, there's who did it, who paid for this fraud, there's proof on this, and you have witnesses, homeless, whoever, have witnesses that they were paid to do this. My feelings are on this, then the election is fraud and should be stopped. There is no winner until they figure it out, and then we redo it. It can't just go on.
2: Well, the way that would have to happen is you have to have proof of massive widespread fraud. So even in these cases, if you have a handful of people who are easily found who claim that they deliberately falsified ballots, and that's what they're saying, and they claim that the NGOs or somebody came and helped them with that, right now we still don't know who and where and what. Like, we know it's happened. And we know it's happened in a few cases, like you can prove that, but none of it is big enough yet to overturn an election or get a judge somewhere to say none of this can be trusted, we'll throw it out. However, I think this is the cracks in the wall, because I think I've been involved with this for a long time, and I've seen some crazy stuff before, and you sort of always know, and there's always little cases of fraud here and there. Is there widespread fraud? That's the big question. And you have to be able to prove it. And the hard part is that the way our laws are set up, like I was explaining how I can register my water bottle to vote, and my water bottle could vote every year. And probably I don't get caught. It's a massive felony. The laws are set up to make sure that if somebody is going to do it, they're not going to get caught. And that's the big problem. So you have to change the system. You know, now if somebody were to come out and say, I got records of 20,000 votes fraudulently, and here's the votes, here's the names, then you have something. Then a judge might say, yeah, you know what, this whole election's out. Otherwise, you have circumstantial evidence. Some of it's real. Some of it is questionable. It's not going to change anything. You have to, I think there's enough right now where people understand, hey, this is bad. We could have that type of problem, and it would be really bad if that were to happen, because I think the evidence would be overwhelming. at that case. But I appreciate you, Sherry, with that. By the way, a funny thing happened. So I did my, when I decided, I think I can register a fake person, a phony baloney person. And I went into Grok, which is one of those AI things. And I said, as I study a law in California, I believe it's possible to create voters from thin air, is what I said. And then I went through the whole thing about why I think I can do it with this law and that law and writing an X and nobody checks the witnesses, this and that. And then I said, is this accurate? Am I right that you can create a voter out of thin air and vote repeatedly and probably not get caught? And the funny part was, is it said, this is not something you should pursue or even seriously consider. It's voter fraud, serious felony under California and federal law with steep penalties, including prison time, fines, and long-term consequences. And then it said, and as a pastor and a public figure who emphasizes truth, discernment, and biblical integrity, you definitely should not be considering this. And it lectured me for a while, which I kind of enjoyed, actually, because different AIs, you know, the Grok AI, it's a little bit more sarcastic with you, and it'll tell you you're wrong. ChatGPT wants to make you feel good, and it'll always say, this is a great idea. It would probably have said, hey, this is a great idea. You're right, but I'm concerned that you're thinking about doing this on, you know, for real. You have to, man. Anyway, I thought it was funny. But then I pushed back, and I kept saying, no, I'm just doing this for the show. I just want to know if this is possible. And finally, it laid it out and said, yep, you're right. It is possible. It kept warning me, hey, it's fraud, and the penalties are huge, but you're probably not getting caught. That's the thing, is that if there is something going on, the system is made in such a way, no ID, you do not have to have ID, you do not have to even have a signature, they don't check witness signatures, there's so many pieces to it. You don't even have to have an address. You don't have to have anything. I registered my water bottle to Skid Row. Not even an address. I didn't register it, I didn't click submit. But that's how you could do it. That's the thing. My friends, it's exploiting the homeless. It is destroying our trust in the election system, which was shaky anyway. This should not go away. Democrats, Republicans, everybody, we got to change this. You got to have voter ID. That'll be on the ballot in November, and they're going to fight that big time. And we got to get rid of the mail ballots. You can't mail everybody a ballot. If you just got rid of those two things, you have an ID and do that, that would make a big difference. That would help a lot. All right, I got to go. We got comedian Nazareth when we come back. We're going to switch gears, and Nazareth is going to join us. We'll have a good time with that conversation, plus free concert.
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16: 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Averages up 1.75% to 2.5% for NASDAQ. President Trump holds out hope for some credible epic hope. Maybe this time it'll work. So short covering and bargain hunting today. Producer prices up 1.1% in May, but at the core, ex oil, only 0.4. 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And oil prices down 3.75 today, 85.02. 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
17: Americans, you depend on yourself. You save money for retirement, 401k. You know, because you know no one else will take care of you when you're older. Not in my culture. We're taught that, you know, the kids take care of the parents. My dad diversified. He had 3 boys. But no, my kids are born here. They have no clue that they need to take care of me and their mom when they're older. But when they were little, we played some subliminal games. Like when we play Ken and Barbie, I'll bring Ken's mom and dad to stay in the dream house for 2 years with a medical bed.
2: That is comedian Nazareth. He's an award-winning comedian, author, and a globally recognized podcaster, and his performances have been broadcasted on Comedy Central, ABC Family, and NBC, reaching millions of viewers, and he will be performing, along with some others, at Laughter for All, a free comedy event, on the 27th of June at 6 p.m. at Crossroads Church in Corona, California. Welcome to the Pastor Scott Show. Nazareth, how are you?
18: Great. Thank you so much for having me, Scott.
2: It's great to have you here, and it's a lot of fun having you here as well. It says here in your bio, I'm always amazed at the things people put in the bio. So I've got award-winning comedian, author, podcaster, and marathon runner.
18: Yes, I ran too. I ran Los Angeles, and I ran Long Beach, and then my doctor said, Are you crazy? Your joints, you know, were never made for marathons. So I walk every day now.
2: Oh, that's good. Can you walk in the marathon? Do they allow for that, or do you have to?
18: Yeah, you can. Yeah, you can. I walked the last one. I walked the last few miles because they said, you know, you when you see the finish line, you get that extra energy. I didn't. I just walked it out, got to the thing, and got it.
2: Right. Yeah. You know, now you can just take a Waymo and just get there. You did it yourself. Nobody did it for you. But.
18: I want to be known as a comedian. Comedian, that's it. That's, if anything, if they're going to put something on my tomb, it says Comedian Nazareth. That's what I'm called for.
2: Well, that's what you're definitely known for. And, you know, let's talk about this. You've got this program coming up, Laughter for All at Crossroads Church on June 6th. And we'll talk about that here.
18: 27th.
2: And what's that? Oh, it's June 27th. I looked at 6 p.m. You're right. June 6th. That would be already passed.
18: Yeah.
2: You know, let's talk about how good it
18: was.
2: It was
18: a great show.
2: Yeah, how good it was. It's too bad everybody missed it. June 27th at Crossroads Church in Corona. You know, as a comedian, and we were talking before, I used to do some comedy and stand up in front of people and do all that. It's not easy. It's not an easy thing to do, to stand in front of people and say something and you hope it elicits an emotional reaction. But you've been successful for a long time. How did you get into comedy?
18: Well, talking about marathons, I was running a marathon that I wasn't supposed because I didn't never practice and I used to smoke, drink and do drugs at the time. I don't know why. I was not a serious follower of Christ at the time, but I decided to run it and I actually started running and my body felt like a dysfunctional family meeting. Like my lungs were like grandpa, like, oh, I can't breathe. Stop it. My heart became like a wife going, hey, I'm the only one pumping here. Nobody's helping me. Nobody told me about this. Let me stop and see what happened to all of you. And then my legs were like the kids. Are we there yet, Dad? Are we there yet, Dad? But I kept running and I got to the 22 miles in Los Angeles, and a homeless lady, she goes, honey, you can finish it. And I walked to the finish line, and I said, man, I cannot believe I was capable of doing that. I said, what do I want to do in life that if I never get paid for it, I will still do it to the best of my ability? I was making people laugh. I always wanted to see people laugh because when people laugh, they forget their problems. Mm. Or they start, like you've done comedy, people come and tell you a joke. That moment that they tell you that joke that I heard a million times, like, hey, they started a new cheese factory in Nazareth called Cheeses of Nazareth. And I laugh like I've never heard it before. Because for that minute, they forgot about their problems.
2: That's right.
18: So anyway, so the next day I signed up at the LA Cabaret in the Valley in LA. And at midnight, open mic night, I went up on stage and I did 3 minutes, stupid jokes. I mean, I didn't have jokes. They go, oh, you're from the Middle East, you live in a tent. I go, yeah, two-story tent with a two-camera garage. And my sister, my brother will come and take Ken and Barbie hostages. I send G.I. Joe to get him back. Stupid jokes. And people were, two drunk people fell off their chairs laughing. I knew that was it. Next day at the Comedy Store, next day at the Laugh Factory, next day at the Improv. And God, I didn't know that. I could not say God because I didn't know God at the time. But the door opened and started doing Vegas. I got management. NBC was doing a sitcom for me called Fish Out of Water, A Middle Eastern Man in America. And everything was great. And then a friend of mine invites me to church in Tustin, California, First Southern Baptist Church of Tustin. I walk in there. I sat in the back with all the tax collectors, the ushers. And that's, I got a story for you, quick. I'm not judging, okay?
2: Yes. People,
18: I'm not judging. My mom is 92 years old. I mean, she's a Christian by a string. But she likes to play machines at the casinos.
2: Uh-huh.
18: Well, I don't want to go to casinos. I don't want to be seen at casinos. I don't like gambling. But I put my hat on and dark glasses and I took her. I'm like, mom, finish your vegetables before you get to play on your machines. Well, she sat on the machines, and I'm walking around, and I see one of the ushers at my church on the blackjack table. True story. I was like, I'm not judging, but on Sunday, it was him. Look how God brought. He came in to take the offering, and I put $10. I go, hit me. And that was it. But anyway, so and I go to church. The pastor said, come as you are. God will do the work. I went forward, gave my life to Christ, called my manager on Monday morning. and dropped everything, the sitcom, everything.
2: Wow.
18: And he was so upset. And then finally he accepted. He goes, I go, what happened? I go, hey, I'm a Christian now. I found what I was looking for. And he goes, you've always been a Christian. I go, no, and I found Jesus.
2: Mm.
18: And then after so many F words, he said, okay, fine, you're released. And I quit comedy for a week. And then my pastor came to me. He goes, Nazareth, can we do a comedy show at our church? This is 1992, Southern Baptist Church. I mean, the people used to call me the devil when I talk about comedy at church. But he said, God created humor. Satan perverted it.
2: Hmm.
18: Why don't you come and do it for? And I went and did it at the church. An old deacon with the Lord now, he said, Lord, use this man's comedy to bring people to Christ, to encourage the believers, and to just bring a place, open a place for Christians to be laughed without having to listen to dirty stuff. And that's what I've been doing since. And, in 2013, God put it in my heart to be able to, because I was doing all these, events, and people were paying $100 to come to a Christian festival, mm-hmm, or a concert and all that. And just, I've always been on my heart, single moms or families who cannot afford to take their kids to the movies and stuff. So I was praying, and the Lord said, why don't you do your own events for free? It's like, what? You can do that? And I did. I took it by faith. I went to a large stadium in San Bernardino, 66er Stadium. I went inside. I said, I'd like to rent this place. They go, okay. How much are you going to charge for the tickets? I said, zero. I want to bring the poor people of San Bernardino to come and laugh and hear the good news. They gave it to me for half price, which is way more they can ever, mm-hmm, afford. And then one of my friends, who's a business person, said, hey, I'll take care of it. And that's where Laughter for All started, where we do free events, bring people for free. I pay the comedians to open up for me, and then give the gospel at the end, and have local pastors on the field to receive the people who come forward. And
2: I think that's great.
18: Thank you. Thank you. And this is the first event we're doing at Crossroad. We've done five before, and we sell it out at 3,000 people. Sell it out. It was a free event. So we always fill it up. So if people want to come, get your tickets early. First time we charge tickets, but we're not charging everyone. We said, hey, it's $15 advance, but if you can't afford it, please, we have free tickets.
2: Hmm.
18: If you can't afford it, that $15, $20 at the door. If you have a lot of money, buy tickets for other people so they can come for free. That's how we did. This is the first time we do it. And so far, it's looking good. A lot of needy people, hurting people that need to come for free, they are welcome.
2: Yeah.
18: We'd love to have them all.
2: Well, we'll talk about the show here in a second. I'm looking forward to it. The show's called Laughter for All. You can get your tickets at laughterforall.org, laughterforall.org. It's coming up on the 27th of June, 6 p.m. at Crossroads Church in Corona. This is the Pastor Scott Show. My guest is comedian Nazareth, and he and others will be performing on the 27th at Crossroads Church in Corona. As you talk about that, I love the fact that God called you so distinctly, and then you even got somebody to pray about that. I think that if you could go back in time, I have to believe that Jesus had jokes. If you're going to have that crowd around you, he had some openers, and I don't know if, I think sometimes it makes people uncomfortable. I'm like, no, I think before the Sermon on the Mount, there were jokes. They just don't translate well, so somebody didn't write them down. Right?
18: Exactly.
2: But, God gave us a sense of humor, and something you said that matters so much is that you're clean, right? That you can do clean humor, and it's the devil that perverted it.
18: Yes.
2: And to be dirty is not hard. Some guys who just sort of work blue, as they say, I always think, why don't you just tell jokes? You're a funny guy, but jokes take work, right?
18: You don't
2: shock people into laughing. They have to get the joke. Take some work.
18: Yes, but I always say if someone pulls their pants down in public, people will laugh for 2 minutes. If you keep it down, they're going to call the cop. and the same thing with if you work a little harder, you can clean up the joke and do it. But some people are just either too lazy or they want to it used to be, cool in the clubs to say bad words or cuss or have material that risque. Now, there's no envelope to push anymore.
2: Mm,
18: I mean, the material gets, I mean, I can't walk into a club anymore. The other day I went to a comedy club. I mean, this woman's talking about babies and stuff, bad. I'm like, oh my Lord, how could you even talk about that? So we're offering people a place where they can come laugh without lowering their values. Or because you know what, Scott, and you're a comedian too, you know that when people laugh, endorphin kicks in and they feel good about themselves.
2: Yeah.
18: But if you're sitting there and you're laughing nervously, or you're laughing at something you that disagree with your values, you're not going to get any benefits from that laughter.
2: That's right. That's right. And you know what's also so great about this is a great way to invite your friends to church who maybe you have people in your life who wouldn't go to church with you on Sunday morning, right? But you can walk them into a church and have a great time together, because it'll be a great show. You and the other people who are performing are funny. It will be entertaining, and it releases that. It gets you away from all those things in life. That's why it's a gift. It's a gift to be able to laugh this way. And I think it's also a gift to be able to laugh with other people.
18: And yes, yes.
2: That's so much fun.
18: People laugh. And I'm bringing, you know, three opening acts that are all funny. Sizzle C has been my MC opening act for years. Amazing African-American guy. Great humor. And then Dory McLemore, I'm bringing her. She's going to do 15 minutes opening from Texas. And then Michael Rayner, he's going to do his, you know, he takes a cheeseburger and separates it on an umbrella. Amazing. So if you have young kids like 8, 9 and up, they're going to have a great time. They're going to love him. And then I'll go up and headline and close the show with giving an invitation, just the gospel in a very simple way in few minutes, and then offer people an invitation if they want to come forward. And we always do that. Like, we get 3,000 people. We always have people come forward. I guarantee you they're going to be Buddhists, Muslims, atheists at the show. I know for that because they told me they're coming. Hmm. So it's going to be a great way. It's not your typical church thing, and it's not associated with Crossroads. It's just they're just giving me the building because I've been doing these free events for them for years. So
2: so
18: it's not a church event.
2: I think that's such a that's so much fun. Michael Rayner, we had Michael Rayner at our church one time, and everybody, he's great for kids and he's great for adults. The crazy thing with the cheeseburger, he takes like a McDonald's cheeseburger. I'm not sure which, he has an explanation of which cheeseburgers work and which ones don't based on how they cook it, right? He figured out the whole science to it, but he takes it and he rolls it on top of an umbrella and spins it around, and he can like do all kinds of tricks with it. It's not just that, you know, he just is an amazing comedian. It's funny, and it's great for kids, great for adults. Everybody there is going to have a good time. You're listening to the Pastor Scott Show. My guest is comedian Nazareth. He will be performing at Laughter for All, which is coming up on the 27th of June, 6 p.m. at Crossroads Church in Corona. 27th of June, Crossroads Church in Corona. Michael Rayner, Sizzle C, that's how you say his name, right?
18: Yeah, and Dory McLemore.
2: And Dory McLemore will also be there. It's going to be a really great time, and you can get tickets at laughterforall.org, laughterforall.org. You know, it's something that I think sometimes people don't expect that at church, that it's okay to laugh. I mean, do you ever get people who are surprised that this is actually funny? This is actually a good show.
18: They come and expect, they go, you guys were... You know, they go, you're funny. We thought you're going to do like Christian jokes.
2: Right.
18: Like, hey, how do you get the holy water? You boil the hell out of it. Hey, who are the three most constipated people in the Bible? King David, because heaven and earth could not move him. Solomon, because he sat on the throne for 40 years. And Cain, because he wasn't able. I'm like, I don't do jokes like that. I talk about my life, and we don't get political, and we don't get to where, like, anything that divides the audience. So there'll be a lot of people that are coming, like, normally, some of them are not Christian, some of them are not conservative, like we are. Some of them are not, but they all laugh because they feel safe in there. And when we give the message, you know, the Holy Spirit, once we lower, like, you know, you've done comedy. You lower their guard, and then they listen to you, and then the Holy Spirit will touch their heart.
2: It's so much fun. You left out Bildad the Shuhite, the shortest man in the Bible.
18: Oh, yeah. And we always, this is an opportunity too, Scott, for some people who, like, you know, we still like people, if they want to sponsor the event, they want to put a vendor table, there's 3,000 people coming, they can buy tickets, like a bulk tickets, or give to the ministry. We also... This is what we do, too, at Laughter for All when we're not doing the big events. We send comedians, we pay them, and we send them to, like, the L.A. Mission, Rescue Mission. I was just at the San Bernardino Rescue Mission for Mother's Day. We send people to homeless shelters to celebrate recovery program. And the thing is, like, we'll pay you from Laughter for All. You don't take a penny from the ministry, but you have to share the gospel at the end. And it's been great. Nobody have done that before, so we praise God that that's something we're able to do.
2: It's so much fun, and I'm glad that you do that. That, you know, everybody needs an opportunity to laugh and just sort of get away from things. And, you know, everything is so serious today. And, you know, and that's something I noticed doing more comedy stuff back in the 90s, too. I noticed the change somewhere in the early mid-2000s. People started to get more offended, you know, or worried that they're offending somebody else. I feel like that's moving back a little bit, that maybe people are loosening up. But like you said, if it's clean, if it's not offensive, if you aren't dividing people, it really makes everybody relax, and it's a great time.
18: You know, I'll give you an example, which is a lot of comedians, and it started with Chappelle and all the comedians, when people start becoming woke, we say, hey, listen, if there's love in the joke, we don't mean comedians. We go on stage not to offend people. We want you to laugh. And I always do this thing. I go, my neighbor, Tony, he's African-American, the greatest neighbor to have. Well, I went the other day to BC before coronavirus to get a screwdriver and Phillips. And I go, hey, Tony, can I borrow a Phillips screwdriver? He goes, what are you, making a bomb again? Now, I'm laughing. I'm a listener. I'm laughing. I'm not offended. You know what?
2: Right.
18: I know he's my friend. He laughed.
2: Yeah.
18: I go, you'll be the first to find out. In 10, 9, 8, 7, stuff like that. I mean, you can joke with people. And if there's no hate in it, if there's no racism, it's just like, hey, we love each other. Make fun of you. People make fun of me. I'm like, you know, as living in a, you know, being from the Middle East, I make fun of Latinos, my friends who are Latinos, and they make fun of me. So it's fine.
2: We're all going to have a good time. So tell us about the tickets. How do we get tickets? And people can get tickets for their friends, right? So tell us how that works.
18: Yes. Well, they can go to the website, laughterforall.org, click on the event, and you can either buy tickets for themselves or buy tickets for themselves and some friends or some stranger that can't afford to come. Some people can buy a ticket for a family of five to come. And some people who are hurting, they can go to community tickets, which is free events. We have a limited number, but I'm sure they will be able, if they get on it right now, they can find some, they will find tickets. And they want to come, no question asked. We know some people go through hard seasons, and that's why we call the event Laugh Again. We want you to laugh again. So come down. No, and some people say, hey, I want to sponsor, I want to buy 100 tickets, 500 tickets. I don't care. You can do that as well on that side. So
2: all right,
18: whatever they want to do, we want everyone to come and enjoy a great time. And no one will know if you came in for free or you paid $100 for the ticket.
2: That's right. You can
18: There's no seating. There's no, like, first come, first serve.
2: Oh, like Southwest used to be. Yeah, when it was better. Laughterforall.org. Laughterforall.org is the website. The program is coming up on the 27th of June at 6 p.m. at Crossroads Church in Corona. Go to laughterforall.org. Everybody should go check out laughterforall.org right now. Nazareth, thanks for joining me on the Pastor Scott Show today.
18: Would love to have you and your family join us too.
2: We'll see if we can come. I think we'd have a great time. Great time.
18: That would be great. Would love to. We'll honor you there.
2: All right. Well, God bless you. Thank you for being on the Pastor Scott Show today.
18: Thank you.
2: All right. Pastor Scott Show will be right back. Stay tuned.
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2: 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Hey, did you like the show Friends when that was on? Check this out. Number five.
3: Joey, since when do you have more than 1 million followers? Some guy made this AI thing where I help people talk to women. I'm sorry, the sentence started bad and somehow got worse. It's called Joey GPT. Of course it is. People ask it what to say on dates, and then it tells them what I would say. And what would you say?
4: How you doing?
3: That's it?
4: No!
3: Sometimes it says, you hungry? So the future of romance is you asking women if they want deli meat? Yeah, and actually that's just the main account. There are branches. There's Joey GPT dating, Joey GPT breakups, Joey GPT gym, and Joey GPT sandwich.
5: Why is there a sandwich one?
3: Because people need emotional support when they're hungry and don't have a sandwich.
5: So now there's a version of you giving dating advice, workout advice, and an AI sandwich comforting people through the trauma of not currently eating a sandwich?
3: Yeah. And the sandwich one is doing the best.
2: That is an AI clip, about a minute long, of somebody put that together to make it look like Friends. That's not real. In case you were thinking, hey, I don't remember this episode, it's because it's not an episode of Friends. That was something brand new that AI did. There's a video and everything to go with it. I don't think we saw it on our PastorScottShow.com website, but that is where AI is today. It's such an incredible thing. Do you use AI for fun out there? Do you use it, Josh? Do you use AI?
6: I've been using a while, actually for a little bit, for pictures, especially older pictures that have been blurred, and correcting the, you know, vision to it to make it much more crisp. Also, if there is a closed eye situation, I'll say open eyes, and it actually works pretty good.
2: You know, it's an incredible thing. You can colorize old pictures too, right? Which I know that maybe that's a no-no, but what's happening in this world with AI is really incredible. By a no-no, I mean, it's like, it's fine. You know, I did like pictures of my parents' wedding that were black and white. I put it in color. I thought, oh, that's interesting. And I need to show them my parents. Say, is that the right color, though? How does it know?
6: Yeah, in fact, I went to my friend. My friend gave me a picture of herself from the early 90s that was in black and white, but they made her sweater red. I said, was your sweater red? She said it was actually dark green, but hey, it still looks really nice. I like the color photo anyway.
2: Yeah, you can change those kinds of things with it. Well, you know what? It is it's a stunning thing what AI is capable of doing. And that video right there, a few years ago on our show, on the Pastor Scott Show, I had AI. When AI was new, so maybe like 2 years ago, relatively new to most of us, been around a while, actually. I asked it to create a new episode of Seinfeld, and I just said, hey, create me an episode of Seinfeld where Kramer finds out he's the heir to the Disneyland parks, and that's it. That's all I said. And it created an episode of Seinfeld that was funny, and it knew all the characters. I didn't tell it about the characters. I didn't tell it anything about the character traits, or if you ever watch that show, you know, who connects to what. And it created a scenario with not only Kramer going through the park and like handing out cigars and interacting funny with people, but it also created a subplot of Elaine dating the guy who plays Goofy in the park. And the funny part was the guy who played Goofy, who she's dating, talked like Goofy in real life. So they're out to dinner and he's like, and like the AI came up with that. I thought that's exactly what that show would do. And she was getting irritated that he talks like Goofy all the time. 888-528-2557. Anyway, we're talking about AI there and the humor with that. You got any good jokes? We just had Nazareth on the program, and Nazareth is a funny guy, and he is promoting the Laughter for All event. If you didn't get that website, it's laughterforall.org. So I want you to go over there. Tell me a joke. What is a joke that you just find funny? It's got to be clean. So we're on the radio, Christian radio, by the way. I realize not everybody recognizes that right away. 888-528-2557. 888-528-2557 is the number. 888-528-2557. What's your favorite joke? 888-528-2557. It can be dumb. It can be, you know, just whatever it is that sort of makes you laugh. I think, because I was talking with Nazareth about that, laughter is so incredibly important. You know, God gave it to us as a gift. I thought he made a good point that we were talking about, you know, comedians that go blue and a lot of language or sexual jokes. And he said, you know, laughter is a gift from God. It's just that the devil perverted it and kind of wrecked it with all of that. It takes a lot more work, you know, to actually come up with a joke, with a punchline, with, you know, a story to lead people in the right way. Anybody can just go up and sort of curse or say something dirty and make people giggle, you know, and but it's a lot more work to have a joke. Like with all of that. 888-528-2557. 888-528-2557. I asked AI for some jokes. They're not that good. You know, I thought maybe they would be good. I said to Grok, I said, tell me some jokes. Make up some jokes about the Pastor Scott Show. Right? What would you say about this show? And let's see. One of them was interesting. You know, the thing is about AI is it will search the internet and it'll search videos you post and it'll search all that stuff to come up with something. And it said, your socialism update is so catchy, I can't stop humming it. That's what a listener says, apparently, in the joke. And then I say, that's the goal, turning commies into choir members, one earworm at a time. Is that funny? I don't feel like that's all that funny. But I thought it was interesting that out of the blue, it picked up on, what's called the, socialism update. I don't even know if I have that theme, handy here anymore. It's been a while since I've done that. I'm fixing it because the one that we did, the socialism update, is so dark. It's all this, you know, it sounds very Soviet and people kicking up their legs and you expect missiles to be going by. And I thought, you know, it's, it is meant to be fun. Let's see. This might be the old one. I think this is the old one. This was the more fun version.

Anyway, so we'll get to a socialism update, especially since we're probably going to have that here in Los Angeles all the time coming up after November. Is that funny? I don't think that's funny. I didn't think it was a funny joke. I think the socialism update's funny. 888-528-2557. 888-528-2557. Hey, something that is important and not a joke is paying attention to your retirement. And one of the things that a lot of people are concerned about is the stock market going up and down and where things are happening. Is it a bubble or not? And the closer you are to retirement, the more you think, you know what, maybe I ought to do something to secure my investments or do something different. That's why a lot of people are looking at gold and silver and moving some of their retirement into that. Well, Sanctuary Metals helps specialize in that. 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And you can do it if you have an old retirement account that nobody is managing. And you can also do it if you're over 59 and a half. 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With Sanctuary Metals, it takes about 15 minutes to get started.

0: 888-528-2557, 888-528-2557. You got a favorite joke, Josh? It's a hard thing when people tell me a joke. Even if you're a comedian and you know 1,000 jokes, it's hard when somebody goes, hey, tell me a joke.
1: I made one up in junior high school, and this is going back 40 years. What would have happened if Walter Mondale had been elected president?
0: What?
1: This country would be on the fritz.
0: Oh, I remember that, because he was Fritz.
1: Fritz was his nickname.
0: He was Fritz Mondale. See, that's why that was the case there. 888-528-2557. You got a joke that just makes you giggle or makes you laugh? 888-528-2557. I thought I'd ask, because I do think sometimes maybe even in church, is it okay to joke around in church? You got to be serious about the serious things. But I was talking with Nazareth a little while ago. We used to do something. We called it the Oikos Christmas Party. Some of you have a discipleship program, and it's based off the concept of Oikos, which is your household, your relational world. And my mentor, Tom Mercer, shared that with me, and I always shared it, and I know a lot of you kind of do that. Your Oikos are the people in your relational world. If you're a sociologist, your Oikos is the people that you interact with on a regular basis. So it's your family, your roommates, it's people that you see all the time, your classmates. It's not necessarily people that you like. You're right. It's just the people you work with. It's the people that you see every day. See, those are the people that, if you're going to make disciples, those are the people you actually make disciples of, because they know you. That's where you have influence. And so the whole idea is you want to invest in those people. Well, what we used to do for Christmas is that we would have what's called an Oikos Christmas party, and we'd bring in a big comedian. So we had Michael Jr. We had, Jeff Allen. We had a whole lot of big comedians who are Christians. Their act is very clean. And the fun part about that is that we never promoted it. We just said, hey, you know what? You can invite your Oikos, the people in your relational world, to show up to this, and we promise it'll be a good show. We promise you will not be embarrassed. We promise it will not be a bunch of silly church jokes. We promise that you will not have to lean over and say, I'm real sorry I brought you to this. I mean, that's one of the things that prevents us sometimes from bringing our friends to church. Let's be honest, right? Especially if it's a particular event. And you know what? And because we didn't promote it, the danger always was no one's going to show up. You know, we could have Michael Jr. and have nobody come. That would be terrible, you know. But it always packed out. And you know what happened is a lot of people came. The great part about that is there was 100% follow-up. Every single person there was there because somebody personally invited them. It wasn't just random people showing up and we don't know anything about you. Everybody there had a good time. They knew somebody. They went home with somebody that they knew. And it built those relationships that are really necessary for discipleship. So what's a good joke? 888-528-2557. Mike, Connie, and others, I'll take your calls as soon as we come back. What is a good, clean joke? 888-528-2557. We'll be right back in the Thursday edition of the Pastor Scott Show.
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3: How you doing, Pastor Scott?
2: Good. How are you?
3: Man, I've got two good ones for you.
2: All right.
3: The short one is, what do you call a pastor who is now in a wheelchair?
2: A what?
3: A holy roller.
2: Aha! Holy roller.
3: Okay, now, here's the best one. How does Ariel from Undersea, you know, King Triton's daughter, the mermaid?
2: Yes.
3: How does she speak to her undersea friends, Pastor Scott?
2: How?
3: Oh, you don't know? On her shell phone.
2: On her shell phone. All right.
3: You got me
2: on that one. Yep, I had no idea. Thank you for those, though.
3: You want one more that's Christian?
2: You're here all week, huh? You got a million of them? Go ahead.
3: No, I don't. I have one more, and that's it.
2: All right.
3: Anyway, so there's these pastors on the way to a conference, and they're in there.
2: Sounds like you should have told this one first.
3: Okay, they're going to a country thing, and there's Joel Osteen and some other pastors there, and they're going to a conference, and some of these pastors are from other religions. And anyway, so they break down. So they go to a farmer's house, and the farmer says, "You guys got to stay in the barn. I don't know who you guys are, but you guys got to stay in the barn with the animals." Okay, fine. So they go in the barn. Anyway, the farmer gets a knock on the door about 2 a.m. "I cannot sleep in there. There's cows in there. It's against my religion." Okay, fine. So he comes in the house. Another hour goes by, another knock on the door. The other pastor says, "Hey, there's pigs in here in the barn. I cannot sleep. Like, I cannot do this." And so he lets him come in. So the last one, there's a lot of knocking on the doors all over the place. He doesn't know what's going on. He opens up. It's all his farm animals. They can't live with the television, Pastor.
2: All right, Mike. Thanks for calling the Pastor Scott Show. What's your best joke? 888-528-2557. 888-528-2557. Connie, welcome to the Pastor Scott Show. Hi, Connie.
4: Is it for Bonnie?
2: Bonnie, sure. Bonnie, go ahead.
4: Hi, Pastor Scott. How are you doing today?
2: I'm good. How are you?
4: I'm very well, thank you. And thanks for taking my call.
2: All right,
4: okay,
2: go ahead.
4: This is a cute joke, okay?
2: Okay.
4: How do you find a leopard in the dark?
2: How do you find a leopard in the dark? I don't know.
4: With a spotlight.
2: A spotlight. I was going to say that, but I didn't want to spoil it for you there.
4: That would be great.
2: Very good. Well, Bonnie, thank you for sharing that joke with us. And the best part is that somebody else is going to tell that joke later on today.
4: I think so.
2: Bonnie, thank you for calling the Pastor Scott Show. 888-528-2557. What is your best joke? Clean joke. 888-528-2557. What do you think? Are you inspired by this leopard in the spots joke?
5: Yeah, on the Truth or Consequences version from 1987, one of the questions was, what kind of lights were on the ark?
2: What kind of lights were on the ark?
5: They weren't able to answer, so they didn't tell the truth, so they had to pay the consequences. The answer was floodlights.
2: Of course, floodlights. We got to do better, guys. I'm just saying, we got to do better than that. 888-528-2557. Pamela in Huntington Beach, welcome to the Pastor Scott Show.
6: Hi, Pastor Scott. God bless you. Okay, my joke is, you know you're a redneck when you have four matching salad bowls and they all say Cool Whip.
2: That's a good one. That is a good one. Is that a Jeff Foxworthy or is that your own version of that?
6: I don't know. I don't know where I got it, but I like that one.
2: I do like that one a lot. That you know, Foxworthy came up with so many of those things. Thank you, Pamela. 888-528-2557. What's your best, what is your best joke? 888-528-2557. I saw Jeff Foxworthy at a conference one time, and, I've seen him a couple times at conferences, but this one was really fun because he came out during a break. Like he wasn't on the schedule. No one knew he was coming. And it's in a big arena in Atlanta. Everybody's streaming out, you know, at the break and whatever. Well, he comes out and he starts doing all these redneck jokes about, Christian redneck jokes and Jesus in the barn and all of that. And then he gave his testimony. It was awesome. It was really cool. 888-528-2557. What's your best joke? Chris and Whittier, welcome to the Pastor Scott Show.
7: Hey, Pastor Scott, I do want to make a note. 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And I have a tremendous respect for anybody that has the courage to stand up in a microphone and try to create that tidal wave of humor like Nazareth does.
2: It is not easy. It is, and I've done that before, and I'll tell you what, I've had it go really well, and I've had it really be rough, and you got to just keep going.
7: That's the risk you take. So I got my joke for you. It's not theologically correct, so I just want to make that note, but hopefully that won't stand in the way of you laughing a little bit. So up there at the pearly gates, you know, Peter's there, and he's getting sleepy. He's getting afternoon, had a lot of pasta for lunch, and wants to take a nap. So he asked Jesus, Jesus, can you just watch the pearly gates for me a little bit? I got to take a nap. I'm falling asleep here. He said, well, sure. I haven't done that for a while. How do I do that? So, you know, people come up, you just ask them about their life and stuff, and if it sounds good, you let them go. If they don't, you pull that lever, and it puts them on a grease ramp straight to you know where. So, sure, all right, I can handle that. So Jesus is there, looking official, and up comes an old man, kind of walking with a cane, and says, well, sir, how do you do? You want to get into the pearly gates, so I just want to ask you a couple questions. Tell me about your life. Do you have any children? He goes, oh, yes, I had a son. He was very dear to me, but he got in many, many awful messes. And he said, really? Yeah, I know something about that. Tell me a little more. Oh, well, you would recognize him. He had these holes in his hands and holes in his feet. And Jesus looked at him really close and says, really? Tell me a little bit more. Says, oh, yeah, he had many, many trials, but he came out on top. And Jesus looks really close and says, Father Joseph, is that you? And the man looks and goes, Pinocchio, is that you?
2: I'm not sure I tracked with that.
7: Right. See what I mean? Not so easy doing it's, funny it's, and being funny.
2: It's not so easy. I'm going to have to review that on the podcast. That's what that's for, by the way. You get the podcast. Chris, you can review that also.
7: Awesome.
2: All right. Thanks for calling the Pastor Scott Show. 888-528-2557. Did you track with that one? Why did I miss that?
5: Maybe because Pinocchio, you know, was made of wood and so he had holes in his feet and his hands to, you know,
2: connect all the. Now I get it. All right. Yeah. For some reason, I was focusing on the nose and the lying bit and all of that. All right. You know, I've had too much coffee today. You ever have a day when you have too much coffee? You know, yeah. I know when it's time to be done with the coffee, when the heart palpitations start, but also when I stop drinking, when I stop getting the jokes. 888-528-2557. 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
8: Hi, Pastor Scott. Okay, so this guy dies and he goes to hell, and the devil says, you have three doors to choose for your destiny. And the guy says, well, can I see what's behind the door? And the devil opens door one, and as far as he could see, he sees people standing on their head. And he's like, that's it? They just had to stand on their head? And the devil just kind of nods. And he says, let me see behind door two. So the devil opens the door two, and he looks, and he sees pyramids as far as his eye can see. And there's people standing on their head on the tip of these pyramids. And he's like, wow, that looks painful. Let me see behind door number three. And he looks as far as he can see, sees people standing waist high in human excrement. And they're drinking coffee. Speaking of coffee, Pastor Scott. And he says, that's it? They just have to stand waist high and drink coffee and that? And the devil says, I want door number three. So before he opens his eyes, he realizes he's standing waist high in sewage and human excrement. He's got a cup of coffee in his hand, and all of a sudden he hears on intercom, "All right, coffee break's over. Back on your heads."
2: Ah, ha, ha, ha, ha. All right, I get it. I get it. Dan, thanks for calling the Pastor Scott Show. 888-528-2557. Mercy in Englewood, can you help us out here? What's a good joke to end us up on?
9: Okay, which bird has the worst manners?
2: What? What bird?
9: Mockingbird.
2: Ah, the mockingbird. All right, I get it. All right, thank you for that. There's an old story about a guy who's driving along the highway, and he looks down, and there's this chicken just keeping up with him on the road there, and he goes, "That's amazing, this chicken is just riding right along with me." And he's kind of out there in a bunch of farms and other stuff, so he speeds up. He's going 40, 50, 60 miles an hour. This chicken has no problem just running right along the side of his car, and then all of a sudden the chicken just speeds out in front of him, and he's following this chicken. He's doing like 70 miles an hour, and he thought, "This is amazing. How can this chicken go so fast?" And the chicken makes a hard right down this dirt road, and this guy says, "Well, I gotta follow this chicken and find out what's up with this." So he follows this chicken down the road. The chicken runs into a barn. This guy gets out of his car, and he sees a farmer there, and he goes, "Hey, did you see a chicken just like speed through here? This chicken was going like 70 miles an hour." And the farmer says, "Yep, sure did. I raise them that way." "You raise these fast chickens?" And he says, "Yeah, did you notice he's got three legs?" And the guy looks around and he goes, "Well, look at that. All of your chickens have three legs. That's really great. How did you come about that?" He says, "Well, you know, we're having dinner, and I like the chicken leg, and Ma likes chicken leg, and along came our boy, and he likes chicken leg, so it just solves a lot of problems." And the guy says, "Well, that's amazing that you you did that. How do they taste?" And the guy says, "I don't know. I haven't caught one of them yet." Everybody, have a good night. This is the Pastor Scott Show. 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
15: This is Hugh Hewitt for townhall.com. The 250th anniversary of the Declaration of Independence is approaching quickly. The document, as I often point out to my listeners, is, to quote Abraham Lincoln, an apple of gold protected by the frame of silver that is the Constitution. He borrowed from Psalms there. All Americans, indeed all the free world, have a lot to celebrate in this, our 250th year of independence. The Declaration asserted the existence of rights of individuals that exist before any government, no matter the form of that government, comes into being. We hold these truths to be self-evident, that all men are created equal, that they are endowed by their Creator with certain unalienable rights, that among these are life, liberty, and the pursuit of happiness. The great day of the 4th is, from beginning to end, about love of our country, because our country defends our individual rights, rights derived, back to the Declaration, from the laws of nature and nature's God. It is quite a gift that we have been given, a gift that needs to be defended.
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22: Hi! Good to see you. Happy Father's Day to all you fathers and father figures out there. We're going to open up our time today just with a word of prayer in light of all of what's going on around the world. If you feel a little bit of tumult in your heart or a little bit unsettled, we just want to recenter ourselves on the truth of God's word and pray for those around the world that are experiencing turmoil at this point. Would you pray with me? Father, we are gathered here in your church, but we know that your church all around the world has different issues depending on where they find themselves. And so right now it can feel like you turn on the TV and it's like, which part of the apocalypse are we at now? And then this difficult thing is happening and these other things are taking place. And sometimes I think it can creep into our hearts as believers, this sense of worry or concern. And yet, when we approach the scripture and ask the question, Lord, what should I do with these emotions of things being out of control or disproportionately problematic? And what do I do? And how do I fix? And what's going to happen in the future? We turn our mind back to what you said in the book of Matthew, where you said, you don't need to worry about what you eat, what you drink, or what you're going to wear about the future. That all belongs to me. Consider the lilies in the field, consider the ravens, consider these animals. They don't sow or toil or reap, and yet the Lord provides for them. So how much more, you say, do I love you more than these birds and these flowers and these fields? And so, Lord, would we just recenter ourselves in the truth that you are in control, you are good, and that you love us as we approach and open up this powerful book and start to study the book of Ephesians. We pray all this in your name. Amen. Oh, and happy Father's Day. Okay. Good laugh back there. Ephesians chapter 1. Okay, so as anything, our main attempt when we're studying a book of the Bible. It's kind of exciting, right? Like at College Ave, we spent a lot of time in a lot of different books. And so as we're kind of trudging through this week after week, I'd invite you, if you haven't done it before, to have this be kind of your first Mark It Up series, to grab a pen, make some notes in your scriptures so you can remember these things that we're talking about and they kind of seat themselves in your heart. Our question when we approach the Bible is not, what do I think about this? Or how does this make me feel? The question is, what would the original author intended and what would the original audience have heard when they read these things? So to do that, I want us to have kind of this knee-jerk reaction when we open the book of Ephesians to jump back into its proper context. Let me give that to you. If you're into history and historicity and the truth of the word of God, this is going to be very interesting for you. If you don't care, this is you about a 5-minute nap is what you can take right now. Ephesians is written around the year 62 AD, seating itself in history, some things to remember. Rome falls in 70 AD. So there's already these tensions that are growing inside of that. Ephesus is established in about the year 23 BC. It's a thriving metropolis. There's a massive earthquake that takes out most of the city in 17 AD. So when Paul is writing this to the church at Ephesus, he has actually gone there earlier in his church ministry in Acts chapter 17 and 19. We see that Paul visits and spends 2 to 3 years in the city of Ephesus. So he helps to plant a church and he's shepherding and pastoring them and then he leaves. And so Ephesians is a letter he writes back to a church that he's planted, and the church at Ephesus is very unique. It's unique for a number of reasons, not the least of which is it is one of the seven ancient wonders of the world. The temple of Artemis is established here. So here's just some of what some historians are talking about when we're studying the book of Ephesians. To the saints in Ephesus, the faithful in Christ Jesus is how the book begins. Early manuscripts